0: When the world is just too much, turn it off and turn on positive, encouraging K-Love.
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5: Lord, to do what you said you're going to do, and this is what God's doing. In the kingdom of heaven, there is wrath being stored up as the people apart from God walk and live their lives, and they don't understand that God in his long suffering is holding back his wrath stored up for them. Is God infinitely patient? No. There will come a day where he lets that go for both. On his children, he is storing up a crown of glory and love that will last forever. And on the day where we meet him face to face, he lets it go. And the blessings and the presence of God and the glory of him are shed forever and ever. He makes all things new. We live with imperfection with him, with no more pain and cancer and brokenness. It's coming for you. Friend, it's coming. But for those who are under God's wrath, he is not to be mocked. He's not paying attention. Every moment of disobedience is storing up a treasure trove of wrath. And in the meantime, he is sending to you messages like this, friends in your life, sermons and biblical messages and pastors. They're all wooing you towards the cross going, don't you understand? You have to know that this is coming for you. But if we reject God and then we meet him face to face, we have committed a cosmic treason, and God cannot maintain the justice of his character if when the wrath stored up, it needs to be poured out on someone. And if it's not poured out on someone, he's no longer just. So it's coming for the non-believer. It's coming for the unrepentant heart. It's coming. That's what the Bible is saying. And you might think I'm wrong. You might not believe in God. Totally. I'm the watchman on the wall. This is what the Bible teaches. I've got other reasons and other conversations I would have with you to prove that the Bible is true. That's not what I'm saying. I'm just playing the role right now of going, I got to warn you. This is what the Bible says. The character of God necessitates that his wrath is in there too. It has to be there. It is an essential part of his character. It informs mercy. Without the wrath of God, what have we been mercied from? Mercied from what? You've been given grace, unmerited favor. And if you didn't, what would happen? Wrath informs all of these things. So here's what I want to do. I want to give you, I know, guys, your note sheet doesn't say this. I know that, okay? And I know some of you guys are avid note takers, and some of you just want to listen. And so we'll have all these things on our Instagram, and you can ask for the notes. I'll send you my whole slide deck. You can have all this stuff. You don't need to take any notes if you don't want to. I'll send you all of it, okay? I know I'm really doing a disservice to you in pulling a crazy audible before this sermon. I apologize. I had a conviction. I don't want God pointing at me going, why? So, Thomas Aquinas, Summa Theologiae, God is not a composition of attributes. Rather, his love is his justice, is his holiness, is his wrath, is his goodness. Carson puts it this way. Imagine a doctor who refuses to treat cancer because he's too loving to destroy any cells. That's not compassion. It's called malpractice. God's wrath is his refusal to let evil metastasize. These are the 9 warnings of God's wrath. This is the truth of God's wrath in the scriptures. Number 1, God's wrath is being revealed right now. Romans 1:18 says this, the wrath of God is being revealed from heaven against all the godlessness and wickedness of people. He goes on in verse 19 to say, who suppressed the truth of God for a lie. Then he starts a series of exchanges. They exchanged the logic of God for the illogic, for the lack of logic of this world, for the foolishness of this world. They exchanged the worship of the creator to worship created things. They exchanged natural passions for unnatural lusts. And so God in his wrath began to let them sip the wrath that they would experience forever. In how? He gave them over. And he said, I am going to hand you over to your desires. That's one of the ways that God begins to exhibit his wrath right now. It's not just in the future.

0: future. When a heart turns off to the gospel and goes, whatever, I don't want anything to do with this, the wrath of God has begun to be revealed. It's not just a then thing, it's active. It has a built-in judgment. Number two, no one escapes God's wrath apart from Christ. No one escapes it. So you don't have like this, there are those followers of Jesus and there are enemies of God. And then spiritual Switzerland. That's most of us, right? I'm not like a Jesus person, but I don't worship Satan either. In the Screwtape Letters, here's what the author writes. Let the people think they're in Switzerland because Satan owns Switzerland too. Not the country, but you guys, I'm saying it's the spiritual sense. If he can just get us complacent enough to go, whatever, I'm in as long as I don't like give the middle finger to God, I'm totally good. Satan goes, great, let him think that. I own the fence too. If they're sitting on it, that's mine. Romans 3:23, all have sinned and fallen short of the glory of God. John 3:36, straight from the king's mouth, whoever rejects the Son will not see life, for God's wrath remains on them. Number three, God's wrath is not impulsive. Okay, don't think of his wrath as a temper tantrum. It's not that he can't get over it, so he stomps and goes, rah! And whenever he goes, rah! Everyone dies. It's not. It's measured. It's calculated. The word in the Greek is kairos. There's an appointed time for everything. But that means every time you experience injustice in your life, God's not sleeping going, what did I miss? What did I miss? He can say, vengeance is mine and I will repay, says the Lord. Because in Christ and with our God, justice delayed is never justice denied. Ever. A delay of justice is not the same thing as a denial of justice. He cannot deny justice. He is a good king. It's not impulsive. Romans 2:5, because of your stubbornness, you are storing up wrath for yourself for the day of God's wrath. Number four, God's wrath is eternal for those who are outside of Christ. It's not momentary. This is one of the most common arguments I get. How can God punish someone eternally for a sin they committed momentarily? Because that's not really why and how we calculate errors. How long does it take to shoot someone? Not very long, right? You ever seen a gun go off? Sometimes you don't know what happened. You're walking around, what in the world? Hopefully you weren't there when it happened, right? But it takes no time. You put someone away for the rest of their life for that. What you go, well, that's because it's the gravity of what they did. It's not about how long they spent doing it. It's the gravity of what they did. You know, it's not just that. It's also who they did it against. Have you noticed that? I'll give you an example. I've got kids, five of them. I know it's too many. But when my seven-year-old son punches my nine-year-old daughter, dad's mad. So I condemn him to hell forever, right? No. He's going to have a discipline. I don't know why I said might. He's going to be disciplined. There's going to be consequences for it. And I do that lovingly because if Brady grows up and he punches his teacher, is it a different level of punishment? What about a cop? What if he tries to go punch the president while he's giving a speech? He's dead. Now, just in that gravity, punch your sister, punch your mom, punch your teacher, punch the cop, punch the president. We go, oh, you know what? Same behavior against different authority carries different weight. Now, here's the president, and here's 100 trillion miles of moral ambiguity until you start reaching perfection, which is Jesus Christ, the eternal king of the universe. When you spit in his face and reject the death sacrifice of his son on the cross for your sins, it's not just that you've done that, it's who you've done it against. The punishment for cosmic treason is cosmic punishment. You've sinned against a holy and perfect God who is eternal. Therefore, the punishment is holy, perfect, and eternal. We understand that the calculations don't make sense otherwise. So if someone is being punished eternally, it means it's only because God in his justice, if he punished them 1 minute less than forever, wouldn't be just. He is always morally perfect in his judgments. So it is forever. 2 Thessalonians 1:9. They will be punished with everlasting destruction and shut out from the presence of the Lord forever. Do I think hell is a place where everyone's being singed with fire all the time? No. Fire is the idea in scripture of consumption and purification and all those things. I think that hell is far more torment than it is torture. It's far more, imagine everything that God brings. Clarity, understanding, light, presence, joy, friendship, family, clarity of thought, comfort. These are all attributes of being around God. I don't care if you believe in God or not. You're borrowing these attributes from him. The Bible says that his loving kindness, all the things I just mentioned, are meant to woo you to repentance, to tell you, in Christ, this life is as close to hell as you're going to get. And then everything's better. But without Christ, this life is as close to heaven as you're ever going to get. So he intermixes with the brokenness of this world, this almost like fishing for us. And he's bringing us and saying, won't you understand? Without me, you think, like, it's like every song from the 80s hair bands, like, hell's going to be great. I'm going to crack open a cold one. It's like, no, you're not. We're on the highway to hell. That's because you haven't read the Bible. You do not want to go there. Hell wasn't even made for us. It was made for Satan and his demons. And then a line began to form behind them of people going, me too. I want to go too. I want to go too. Why would you want to go there? It's not that I want to go there. It's that I don't want to go there. The kingdom of submission where he is king, I want to be king. So if this is the only place where I get to be king, I'm going here too. Because I hear this all the time. It's not fair that God sends people to hell. What a strange way to put it. God sends people to hell. Here's what Lewis says. What if it's the case that on the day of judgment, God gives everyone exactly what they asked for? Those who say, I want nothing to do with God, God says, your will be done. And those who say, I want everything to do with God, he says, your will be done. Hell is a place where God, in all of his grace, mercy, kindness, every attribute of him, has removed himself. So how does the Bible speak of it? Darkness, confusion, gnashing of teeth, misunderstanding of the self, lack of comfort, lack of peace, lack of everything. We're asking to not be around God, and hell is him going, you got it, forever. So we think ourselves, well, wouldn't we eventually go, all right, get me out of here. I'm submitting to you. No, as one theologian puts it, on the parapets of hell are people raising their middle finger against God saying, how dare you put me here? Do you know who I am? It is not people going, oh no, I've messed up. I'm so sorry. I repent and I turn from what I have ever done. No, it continues. It propagates for all of time. God's wrath is fierce and personal. Hebrews 10:31. What a dreadful thing to fall into the hands of a living God. 6, God's wrath brings final unrelenting judgment. It's what makes all things right. Revelation 14, the smoke of their torment will rise forever and ever. There will be no rest day or night. 7, God's wrath will be poured out undiluted. If you want to read the scariest verse in the Bible, Revelation chapter 8. Previously in chapter 6, the voice of the martyrs. It says they start, all the martyrs who have watched their children being killed in genocides for the sake of the gospel, who have been lined up and shot and have their heads cut off because they believe in Jesus. They're all now gathering around the throne and they're petitioning the God of the universe. How long will you wait to get your vengeance? You've told us that wrath is coming for them, but you're waiting too long. We're becoming impatient. Do what you must do. And God says, in my timing. And they go, come on. They're pulling on his robes and they're yelling, please come avenge us. And in Revelation chapter 8, he opens the scroll of his judgment. And it says, heaven falls silent for 30 minutes. Not a word. Day and night, night and day, Isaiah chapter 6, the angels scream, holy, holy, holy is the Lord God Almighty. The whole earth is full of his glory, and the flute and the lyre and the drums, and they play and they worship God. But when he opens up his wrath, everyone stops for 30 minutes. Like they don't know what in the world they just saw. God's love is perfect. His wrath is perfect. It's unrelenting. It's unremitting. Why? Because it's perfect. It's undiluted. God's wrath confirms his righteousness. If he is good, he cannot stand for what is bad. That would make him unrighteous. What if God bore with great patience the object of his wrath to make the riches of his glory known? Romans 9:22. And finally, did I forget one? No. Good. Because here's the gospel. Does it feel heavy? That's what you're supposed to feel. You're supposed to sit there and go, if you're not shaken a little bit internally, that's the power of the gospel. That's why Ephesians 2:8-9 is meaningful. For it is by grace that you have been saved through faith, not of yourselves. You didn't do it, not by works, so that no man can boast. For God demonstrates, Romans chapter 5, his love for us in this. While we were still sinners, Christ died for us. John 3:16. For God so loved the world that he gave his one and only son, that whoever believes in him should not perish but have eternal life. But you said earlier that God's justice demands his wrath. That is what the cross is. It is God pouring out his wrath to maintain his justice, but just not on you. All throughout the Old Testament, there's this common thing, this common metaphor that's used. We miss it. Revelation 14, verse 10, this is New Testament. All of my enemies will drink the wine of God's fury, which has been poured into a cup of his wrath. Jeremiah 25, the Lord, the God of Israel says, take this cup filled with the wine of my wrath, and you will drink it until you stagger and die. Isaiah 51, awake and rise up, you who drink from the hand of the Lord of the cup of his wrath. You must drink it to the dregs, the goblet that makes you stagger. Psalm 75, and the hand of the Lord is a cup full of foaming wine mixed with spices. He pours it out. The wicked of the earth must drink it down to its very dregs. Habakkuk 2:16, you will be filled with shame instead of glory. Now it is your turn. Now you must drink and let your nakedness be exposed. The cup of the Lord's right hand is his wrath coming for you, and disgrace will cover you there. And in the New Testament, Jesus goes in and he's in the Garden of Gethsemane, and he only refers to one thing in all four Gospels metaphorically. He asks four times in all the Gospels for something to be taken from him. What does he ask? Lord, if there is any way, let this... What cup are you talking about? My cup. The cup of God's wrath. By nature, in our rebellion against him, God sets a cup of wrath in front of every human being. We deserve to drink it because we've rebelled against him. But the Lord, in his infinite mercy, did something wild. He brought the cross. What is the cross? It's Jesus pleading in the garden, please let there be another way. And since God the Father said no, Jesus took the cup for everyone who believes and repents, and he drinks the wrath of God on the cross. I don't care what you think was the most painful part of the cross. It is Psalm 22, my God, why have you forsaken me? He turned his face away from his own son. He was disgusted because his son was full of shame, and he was full of sin, and he's full of transgression. But Jesus didn't sin. 2 Corinthians 5:21, God made him who knew no sin to become sin for us by drinking the cup of God's wrath that I deserve to drink. There are only two people that will ever meet God face to face. Those whose cup has been slid across the table to Jesus, who drank it on the cross, the cup of God's wrath, and those who must drink it themselves. Don't drink it. You don't want to drink it. Okay? This is the watchman. I'm trying to warn you. This is what's coming. This is what's coming. It's unrelenting. It's awful. God's perfect at everything. He made the world perfectly. He made protons and neutrons and leptons and things to the 13th level of subatomic particles. He's really, really good at everything he does. He doesn't do wrath halfway. He's really, really, really, really good at it. So Jesus absorbs the wrath of God intended for you on the cross if you repent and believe the gospel. So repent and believe the gospel. Ephesians 2, the power of salvation by grace through faith is predicated on the reality of the awful and terrible, but morally necessary so as to not let evil metastasize. And because he's a good judge, part of his character, which is the wrath of God. And if you push back and you go, I don't like that. I'm not asking you what you like. If you think that anything that I said today is wrong, show me chapter and verse. Don't look inside your heart. It's deceitful above all things. Jeremiah 17, verse 9. This is the gospel of Christ. His wrath is coming for all who don't believe. That's why the disciples have urgency. That's why they go to their death and they get martyred believing these things. Why? Because they're trying to tell people this is what's coming. And this is what should create our urgency too as a church. How can you love people without telling them the wrath of God is coming for them? But that necessitates that we have an understanding of what it is. In an attempt to make God safer, have I inadvertently changed his character and failed to sit in awe of the wrath that I deserve? The cross of Christ, the book of the New Testament, Paul tells us, the cross of Christ has hidden me from his wrath. The word is atonement. That means he's covered me. So when his wrath comes for me, Jesus steps into where I was, absorbs the wrath, and pushes me out of the way, and I get eternal life in him. He didn't relent his wrath. He just redirected its object. And that has to inspire our worship and inspire our obedience. We cannot mock God. You don't just get out of hell free insurance. That's not the way the Christian life works. But if you repent and believe the gospel, you'll experience the weight of his love. And it is so good. It is so beautiful. But what makes it so beautiful is recognizing what he endured, the wrath of God, to make me his child. Would you pray with me? God, as we struggle around with this idea and we wage this war between the heart and the head and the scriptures and our cultural understandings, would you let your word win? Would you let your spirit take over and instruct us so that we do not fall victim to sentimentality or reduce the cross of Christ to some sort of fun religious symbol, but instead it is the explanation of the wrath that was meant for me. God, you drank my cup. You absorbed my wrath. And my only defense when I meet you, my one defense, my only righteousness is that you stood in my place. We worship you in the fullness of your character. We pray all this in your name. Amen.
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19: By a wave of murders. I mean, if it's not the murder, the attempted murders of Trump, President Trump, it's the murder of the Ukrainian on the tram, whatever, the train. It's the successful murder of Charlie Kirk. It's the murders of the four college women in Idaho. And with all these murders, there's a lot of searching to identify what is the commonality of the murderers. There's a lot of effort going in right now to try to identify what single characteristic is there in those murderers that can change. Well, this one's a transgender. This one has a love relationship with a transgender. This one's that. This one's that. But the characteristic of those murderers is that they don't have the benefits of Psalm 23. That's clear. They don't have satisfaction. They don't have peace. And the call, just be a better person, that just doesn't work to change the heart of the murderer. The single characteristic of all the murderers is that they don't have Jesus as their shepherd in their lives. And the good news is that can be changed. That can be changed because Jesus can become the shepherd of a person's life who has no satisfaction, no peace in life. And the reason a person has no satisfaction, peace in life, and that they can have Jesus as their shepherd is because Jesus is the type of shepherd who's trying to find people that have no satisfaction, peace in life. And he wants those people to have him as their shepherd. So this is Ezekiel 34:11. Thus saith the Lord God, behold, I, even I, will search my sheep and seek them out as a shepherd seeketh out his flock in the day that he's among the sheep that are scattered. So will I seek out my sheep and will deliver them out of all places they have been scattered in the cloudy and dark day. It was interesting that on the day of the murder of Charlie Kirk, the governor of the state where he was murdered started his address to the nation by saying, it's a dark day in America. Well, Jesus said that he's working on dark days to deliver the lost. It's Ezekiel 34:12. Out of all places where they've been scattered in the cloudy and dark day. And when a person does turn to Jesus for Jesus to become his shepherd, that person finds Jesus to be gentle and to be caring, and he is described in Isaiah 40:11. He shall feed his flock like a shepherd. He shall gather the lambs with his arm and carry them in his bosom and shall gently lead those that are with young. Now the rabbis, they call themselves shepherds, but Jesus called himself in verse 11, I am the good shepherd, good shepherd. The Greek word for good there is the word kalos. And here's another place where kalos is used. 1 Corinthians 9:15, Paul said, it were better for me to die. It were kalos for me to die. So that shows us that the word kalos means better. So that means that what Jesus said in verse 11, and he said, I am the good shepherd. He said, I am the better shepherd, the better shepherd. Better than the rabbis. Now, I face many challenges when I speak to Israelis. But one particular challenge I face, so I speak to Israelis about God, is that what they associate, the Israelis, with God is the Orthodox, especially the ultra-Orthodox in Israel. Like the Orthodox who live in these communities called Mir Sharim in Jerusalem, or B'nai Brak in Tel Aviv, where if you happen to mistakenly drive your car by accident into one of those communities on Saturday you might expect a brick to be thrown through your window. Those Orthodox refuse to serve in the military while everybody else has to, women and men. Many do not even acknowledge the existence of the state of Israel. And yet they demand and receive that the people of Israel who serve in the community, shed their blood, that they support them financially so that they can continue to study all their lifetimes, and they refuse a job to support themselves. That's the image that the Israelis, many Israelis have of God when I speak to them about God. Not a pleasant image. And this is where the word kalos is so important in verse 11. Because when Jesus said in verse 11, I am the good shepherd, I am the kalos, I am the better shepherd. In other words, Jesus is saying in verse 11, I'm better than the rabbi shepherds the people have known. He's saying, I'm better than the Orthodox who say they have the control of the worship of God in Israel today. So in verse 11, Jesus is called the better shepherd. Now, in Hebrews 13:20, Jesus is called the great shepherd. And the reason is given why he's called the great shepherd in Hebrews 13:20, which says, now the God of peace that brought again from the dead, our Lord Jesus, that great shepherd of the sheep through the blood of the everlasting covenant. So in that verse, in Hebrews 13:20, the reason that Jesus is the great shepherd is because he used his blood to make the covenant or the agreement with God to raise us from the dead, like he was raised from the dead, which is the same reason why Jesus says in verse 11, he is the better shepherd. Verse 11, if we plug in the word better, it goes like this. I am the better shepherd. The better shepherd gives his life for the sheep. He's the better shepherd because he gave his life for the sheep. None of the other shepherds sacrificed themselves so that the sheep could have everlasting life. And he didn't just give up his life. Verse 11 makes it clear that Jesus gave his life for the sheep. Now, again, that reminds me of last week when I explained to the Israelis, I was talking a lot about how Jesus had a life of suffering, and I would say his life is life of suffering. I said, he suffered all the time. He's suffering. He's a baby. He suffers, doesn't even have a place to be born except a barn. He suffers in his family. He's got brothers that don't acknowledge him. He suffers by having no place to call his home. He doesn't have a home. He suffers by being persecuted. He's leaving places because people are trying to kill him. He's suffering by having many of his followers abandon him. He suffers by being betrayed by one of his closest. And he suffers physically. He's tortured to death with lashings and the cross. So the one word that describes the life of Jesus, as I told him, is a life of suffering. And I explained that Jesus suffered with man. He was there in man's sufferings. And then on Wednesday night, as the group was struggling to translate Isaiah 53, there was one point that came crystal clear to the group. They saw this person in Isaiah 53 was punished for their sins. They got that. So I was explaining that. I said, you know, this week we've been talking about how Jesus suffered with us, but here in Isaiah 53, and I just finished saying this is what I said. We see that Jesus suffered, and that's when one of the Israeli ladies said, for us. He suffered for us. I said, exactly. He suffered with us, and he suffered for us. And this word, for, in this good shepherd gives his life for the sheep. This is the gospel message. The word for, this sets Jesus apart from all other shepherds. Verse 11, the good shepherd gives his life for the sheep. That word for really has two meanings. First meaning gives the image of a shepherd, as he was talking about in the following verses, of a shepherd who sees a danger coming. He talks about a wolf, and the shepherd steps in. Shepherd's not like the hireling. Shepherd steps in between the danger and the sheep to protect the sheep. And in the process of protecting the sheep, the shepherd dies. This is the dying for that happens in the process of protecting the sheep. Jesus did die for the sheep, as in the process of protecting the sheep, as we were under attack by the devil, the wolf, who has the power of death, and Jesus died for us while he was protecting us from the devil. That's what Hebrews 2:14 says. Hebrews 2:14, for as much then as the children are partakers of flesh and blood, he also himself likewise took part of the same, that through death he might destroy him that had the power of death, that is the devil, and deliver them who through fear of death were all their lifetime subject to bondage, slavery. So our attacker was the devil. The devil used death to attack us. And when Jesus died, he was protecting us from death, as Hebrews 2:14 says, Hebrews 2:14, through death, Jesus might destroy him that had the power of death, that is the devil. So Jesus, he was just talking about in the next verses, the hireling runs away but when he sees the danger coming. But Jesus did not run away when he saw the danger approaching. He stepped forward and protected us, even to the point where he died in the process of protecting us. And the recent picture or illustration that we have seen of a person dying while protecting is that of this man named Corey Compitoire, who came with his family to hear Trump speak at the rally in Butler, Pennsylvania. And Corey and his family had the seats right near the podium where Trump was speaking. And when Corey heard those rifle shots, he knew they were aimed at Trump. And so Corey dove over to cover his family, and a bullet hit Corey and killed him. He died instantly. He died while protecting his family. Now, that's quite a scene. Just imagine that scene. Corey's family is under the dead body of Corey. He's dead weight. He's over them. He just has died protecting them. And just picture the family then pushing the dead body of their father and husband so he can get up. Corey's family is alive. And as they looked at the dead body of Corey, they knew the only reason why they were alive was because he died to protect them. Now, that's a picture for us. And in the same, in a sense, we are Corey's family. It's specifically at the time of communion. It's a time of communion time when we take these symbols of the death of Jesus, you know, the broken bread, the broken body, remind us of the body broken for us that we might live. It's that poured out red juice or wine that reminds us of the blood of Jesus who was poured out for us that we might live. And Corey dies for his family that they might live. And Jesus dies for us that we might live. Now, this is the first meaning of the word for in verse 11. Verse 11, the better shepherd giveth his life for the sheep. But there's a second meaning. A second meaning to the word for in verse 11. And that meaning is brought out to us in Acts 20:28 says, take heed therefore unto yourselves and to all the flock over the which the Holy Ghost hath made you overseers to feed the church of God, which he hath purchased with his own blood. So the word for in verse 11, the better shepherd gives his life for the sheep, has the meaning of Acts 20:28, he hath purchased with his own blood. So that means verse 11 has the meaning of the better shepherd gives his life to purchase the sheep. And this is the meaning of redemption. This is the whole meaning of redemption. Psalm 74:2. Remember thy congregation, which thou hast purchased of old. As a matter of fact, it's this purchase, it's this redemption that actually paid for or bought our forgiveness. And it teaches us forgiveness is not free. Forgiveness, it's got to be bought, purchased. The price for our forgiveness is expensive. Remember that song? How much is that doggy in the window? Hey, little kid sitting outside. I want that doggy, right? It's not free. It costs money. The price for our forgiveness costs much more than any of us could afford. The cost to obtain our forgiveness is Ephesians 1:7. In whom we have redemption, the purchase, in whom we have redemption through his blood, the forgiveness of sins, according to the riches of his grace. So our forgiveness was purchased with the blood of Jesus. The price for our forgiveness is the blood of Jesus. And because of that, we sing, nor silver nor gold hath obtained my redemption. No riches of earth could have saved my poor soul. The blood of the cross is my only foundation. The blood of the death of my Savior now maketh me whole. I am redeemed, but not with silver. I am bought, but not with gold. Bought with a price, the blood of Jesus, precious price of love untold. Nor silver nor gold hath obtained my redemption. The guilt of my conscience, too heavy, had grown. The blood of the cross is my only foundation. The death of my Savior I only can own. Nor silver nor gold hath obtained my redemption. The holy commandment forbid me draw near. The blood of the cross, my only foundation. The death of my Savior removes my fear. Nor silver nor gold hath obtained my redemption. The way to God's kingdom could not thus be bought. The blood of the cross, my only foundation. The death of my Savior redemption hath wrought. Now, when that song kept saying over and over and over and again, the blood of the cross is my only foundation, that's based on 1 Peter 1:18. 1 Peter 1:18, for as much as you know that you were not redeemed with corruptible things as silver and gold from your vain conversation received by tradition from your fathers, but with the precious blood of Christ as of a lamb without blemish and without spot. We're bought, we're purchased, we are redeemed, but not with money, not with silver, and not by following mindless traditions handed down from long time ago. We're purchased by the blood of Christ, blood of Jesus. This is the second meaning behind the word for in verse 11. Verse 11, the better shepherd gives his life for the sheep. Just like when a person purchases a property, and when the purchase has been finalized and the transaction is complete, he walks away with the deed of the property. And a person says, I got the title deed, the property is mine. And that's the sense behind Colossians 1:14. Colossians 1:14 says, in whom we have redemption through his blood, even the forgiveness of sins. We say, the purchase, it's final, the transaction is complete. We were all very interested in a property in Loretto. But we were shocked to find out the purchase was complete. Nobody knew. Okay, whatever. We say about the blood of Christ, the purchase has been finalized. The transaction has been complete. I've got the redemption through the blood of Jesus. I now possess forgiveness of my sins. You know, it reminds me of the time when here at the chapel, people would be baptized here. And we used to sing, oh, happy day. We'd sing a different stanza if a different person get baptized, you know. Oh, happy day, that fixed my choice on thee, my Savior and my God. Well may this glowing heart rejoice and tell its raptures all abroad. And then we'd sing, oh, happy day when Jesus washed my sins away. He taught me how to watch and pray and live rejoicing every day. Happy day when Jesus washed my sins away. Well, there's another verse. And then the second person gets baptized and we sing this. Tis done. The great transaction's done. I am my Lord's and he is mine. He drew me and I followed on, rejoicing in the call divine. Oh, happy day and so forth. So that phrase, tis done. The great transaction's done. I am my Lord's and he is mine. That's part of a new song that's being sung in heaven. And that song is recorded for us in Revelation 5:9. They sang a new song saying, thou art worthy to take the book and to open the seals thereof, for thou wast slain and hast redeemed or purchased us to God by thy blood out of every kindred and tongue and people and nation, and has made us unto our God kings and priests. We shall reign on the earth. So the second meaning behind the word for in verse 11 is, Revelation 5:9, thou wast slain and hast redeemed us to God by thy blood out of every kindred, tongue, and people, and nation. So there we see two meanings behind the word for in verse 11. First meaning, Jesus died, protecting us from what threatened us to destroy us, death. Second meaning, Jesus died to purchase us and to purchase the forgiveness of our sins. And the blood of Jesus as a price paid to buy our forgiveness is what is meant in Isaiah 53:5, he was wounded for our transgressions. He was bruised for our iniquities. And verse 6 of Isaiah 53:6, the Lord hath laid on him the iniquity of us all. Isaiah 53:11, he shall bear their iniquities. Isaiah 53:12, he bare the sin of many. All those verses in Isaiah 53 tell us that Jesus died for our sins to purchase our forgiveness. That's what it means. Jesus suffered for us. But when we read in Isaiah 53:4, surely he hath borne our griefs and carried our sorrows. He's grieving with our griefs. He is sorrowing with our sorrows. And that's expressing how Jesus suffered with us. So in Isaiah 53, we have Jesus both suffering with us and Jesus suffering for us. So now, again, now coming back to John 10, in verse 11, when it says that he's a good shepherd who gave his life for the sheep, we understand that what he meant was that he gave his life to purchase the sheep. Now, if a person buys something and then he dies, it doesn't really belong to him because he died and he can't take possession of it. So if Jesus bought us and then died, then he doesn't own us. We don't belong to Jesus because he's dead. But Jesus is not dead because 1 Corinthians 15:4 says he was buried and he rose again the third day, according to the scriptures. So Jesus did die. He was dead. He was buried. And when he was dead, he couldn't take possession of what he purchased with his blood because dead people cannot take possession of what they bought. But on the third day, Jesus rose again from the dead. And when Jesus rose again from the dead, we can see Jesus coming out of the grave and saying, Revelation 1:18, I am he that liveth and was dead, and behold, I am alive forevermore. So in that verse, Revelation 1:18, when Jesus said, I am he that liveth and was dead, and behold, I am alive, we can imagine Jesus saying, just as he emerges from the dead on the third day, saying, well, I was dead when I was dead, but when I was dead, I couldn't take possession of what I bought, but now I'm no longer dead. Now I'm alive. And the first thing I want to do, now that I'm alive, take possession of what I bought, what I purchased. So where is my property? Where are the souls that I purchased with my blood? And as we imagine Jesus as he comes back to life and asking that question, where's my property that I purchased? Where's the souls that I purchased? We can imagine ourselves saying, here we are, as we respond to Jesus with that great, here we are, Revelation 5:9, here we are, thou wast slain and hast redeemed us to God by thy blood out of every kindred, tongue, people, and nation. And then we sing, I am thine, O Lord, I have heard thy voice, and it told thy love to me, but I long to rise in the arms of faith and be closer drawn to thee. Draw me nearer, nearer, blessed Lord, to the cross where thou hast died. Draw me nearer, nearer, nearer, nearer, blessed Lord, to thy precious bleeding side. We ask in that song to be drawn nearer to the cross of Christ because that's the place where Jesus paid the price to buy us. That's the place where we sing, Jesus paid it all. All to him I own. Oh, sin left a crimson stain. He washed it white as snow. And then we sing, redeemed, how I love to proclaim it, redeemed by the blood of the Lamb, redeemed through his infinite mercy, his child and forever I am. All based on verse 11. Verse 11, the better shepherd gives his life for the sheep. Let's pray. Father, thank you so much for such a great shepherd, such a better shepherd, such a purchasing shepherd that has bought us and we're now his. In Jesus' name, amen.
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26: Hello, I'm Philip DeCourcy. 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
33: Asking the Holy Spirit to strengthen you isn't something you do weekly or monthly, but one day at a time. 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Today on Turning Point, Dr. David Jeremiah continues his look at securing inner peace in a world of outer conflict. Peace that's given as it's needed each day through the Holy Spirit. To introduce the conclusion of his message, The Strength of the Spirit, here's David.
1: I am sure you've heard people talk about how hard it is to live the Christian life. You know, I often say that the Christian life is not hard. It is not difficult. It's impossible. It's impossible in your own strength. If you try to be a Christian without Christ, if you try to be a Christian without the Holy Spirit, it's an impossible task. And because the Christian life is supernatural, you need the supernatural to make it work. And that's where the Holy Spirit comes in. He is the strength of the Christian life. He is the inner working of your daily walk with the Lord. And the Holy Spirit is there to strengthen you so that when you are weak, even then you are strong. I've learned that lesson not only from the Bible, but from personal experience. The Spirit of God is the strength of God. And that's the subject that is before us in today's program. Also, I want to remind you that the ministry of the Holy Spirit and what it means is in this book that we have written called The Holy Spirit You May Not Know, a 250-page book that completes the trilogy on the Godhead. We now have The God You May Not Know, The Jesus You May Not Know, and this finishes it, The Holy Spirit You May Not Know. We're so excited because this book explains a lot of things that people wonder about. There are more questions about the Holy Spirit than the other members of the Trinity. I just have known that over the years as I've talked to people. In fact, many people who want to be Christians stumble over the truth of the Holy Spirit. We've answered many of the questions and explained the doctrine in many ways in this book, 250 pages in a hardback book. It's yours for the asking. When you send your gift to Turning Point today, send the best gift you can. Do what you believe God wants you to do. And then when you do that, ask for the book and it will be sent to you. This is part two of The Strength of the Spirit. We're talking about how the Spirit of God enables you to do what the Christian life demands. Let's begin part two together. Now, there's much more to glean from this prayer. In verses 16 through 19, we learn about the possibilities of this prayer. Ephesians 3:16 says, "Here's what I pray, that he would grant you, according to the riches of his glory, to be strengthened with might through his Spirit in the inner man." Paul asked God to fill the Ephesians with inward power, with inward strength. All the strong words he uses in verse 16, riches, glory, strength, and then might. And the word might appears over and over in the New Testament, over 120 times in total. It refers to the power that God gives to his people. God gives might to us through the inner part of our being. I'm so taken by the verse in 2 Corinthians 4:16 that the outward man is wasting away, but the inner man is being renewed day by day. That's true. I don't think anybody has to convince us of that. We know it. We experience, especially the outward man part of it.

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5: Resilience and the strength and the stamina to face challenges that come my way, no matter what they may be. Not because I'm strong, but because there's a strength in me that is greater than me. The Bible says God has not given us a spirit of fear, but of power and of love and of a sound mind. And when you're strengthened by the Holy Spirit, Paul says three things will happen in your life. These are things we may not think about, but Paul wants us to know that when, first of all, we are strengthened in the Spirit, we sense the presence of God in our life. Now, this is a little bit delicate, but let me see if I can help us grab hold of it. He says that Christ may dwell in your hearts through faith, verse 17. The Bible says that Christ comes to live within our hearts when we become Christians. And Paul is writing this to Christian people, and he's praying that Christ might dwell in their hearts. There must be a difference between dwelling and living, and there is. The word dwell there means to be at home. Paul says, my prayer for you is that Christ may be at home in your heart. Have you ever been in a place where you were in the house, but you weren't at home in the house? Maybe they talk to you as close to the door as possible so that as fast as you came in, you will leave. You do not feel welcome. You do not feel at home. The Bible says that God's prayer for us is that Jesus Christ might live in our hearts and be at home there, that he might dwell there, that he might be comfortable there. Is Christ comfortable in your heart? Are you comfortable with Christ in your heart? It's interesting to think about that in terms of the scripture that we have here from Paul. John 14:23 says, if anyone loves me, he will keep my word, and the Father will love him, and we will come to him and make our home with him. That's what Almighty God wants. Paul is praying for the believers in Ephesus to experience this. Christ wants not just to be a resident in your life, not just your ticket to heaven. He wants you to be comfortable with him. He wants him to be a part of your daily existence. I don't know if this happens to you, but for me, when I wake up in the morning, the first thing I think about when I wake up is the Lord. And I pray and I talk to him even before I'm totally awake. And many days, the last thing that I think about before I go to sleep is the Lord and what he's done and what he's working in my life. He wants you to be in that vein. He wants the Holy Spirit to bring Jesus Christ into your life, and that he would not just be a resident, but he'd be the president and he'd be at home there. So here's a question to ask yourself. Is Christ at home in your heart? I'm not asking you if he's in your heart, because most of you already, you've taken Jesus into your heart. But have you made him comfortable? And I don't need to go into all the details of the things that can make Jesus uncomfortable, but you know what I'm talking about. Give him a place of honor and comfort in your heart. He says, when you have this inner strength in the Holy Spirit in your heart, first of all, Christ will be at home in your heart. And then secondly, he says, you will be able to comprehend the love that Christ has for you. Verse 17, that you, being rooted and grounded in love, may be able to comprehend with all the saints what is the width and length and depth and height, to know the love of Christ which passes knowledge. I don't know if you can get your arms around this. What a incredible thing it is to know that somebody loves you. And what a wonderful thing to know that God has you as the object of his love. I know that we know God loves us. We read that. But just think about that for a moment. You are loved by the creator of the universe. He loves you. And Paul wants us to understand that with such desire that he actually gives us the four dimensions of God's love. I don't know if you've ever noticed this before, the width and length and depth and height of his love. Now, I've read a lot of sermons on these. A lot of pastors have taken these four things and created some fanciful sermons. I don't have one of those for you today, but I want to illustrate it for you by taking you to John.

0: 3:16. You don't have to turn to it because you all know it. For God so loved the world that he gave his only begotten Son, that whosoever believeth in him should not perish, but have everlasting life. Now let's look at that verse in terms of the dimensions of the love of God. For God so loved the world. That's the width of God's love. How wide is his love? It's as wide as the world. And anybody teaches you any different than that, they're not teaching the gospel. God loves the whole world. He loves everyone in the world. For God so loved the world. That's the width of his love. That he gave his only begotten Son. How much did he love us? He loved us so much that he dispatched his only begotten Son to this earth. That's the length he went to show us his love. He didn't just say, I love you. He said, I love you, and sent Jesus as the person of his love. That whosoever believes in him should not perish. That's the depth of God's love. God loves us so much that he doesn't want us to go into the depth of the earth in hell. He wants to save us from that, and his love reaches to the very depth of life. And his love is also a love that has height to it. He loves us so much that we might have eternal life. Every time you read John 3:16, just remember John 3:16 is the four dimensions of God's love. I remember reading that many atrocities were committed during the period of history known as the Spanish Inquisition. I once read a story about a Spanish prisoner whose bones were discovered when soldiers opened up one of the underground dungeons used by the leaders of the Inquisition. What they found was that flesh and clothing had long since dissolved, but the soldiers found the remnants of bones chained to a wall. And that wasn't all they found. On the wall of that prison, cut into the rock with a sharp piece of metal, was a cross. And above the cross in Spanish was the word height. And below the cross was the word depth. And one arm was length and the other arm was breadth. So not only does John 3:16 teach us the four dimensions of God's love, but so does the cross. I'm sure you have noticed in recent days how many people on business and talk shows are wearing crosses. Everybody wears a cross. But you have to wonder, do they understand that that cross is a symbol of the four dimensions of God's love? He came down to us and reached out to us that we might not go down, but that we might go up to be with him. That's what the scripture says. Love that passes, the Bible says, all understanding. That's what you call an oxymoron. How can love be understood if it passes understanding? Well, the point is that we can't know this love by human knowledge. We can only know this love through the Holy Spirit who is in our heart. Remember, Paul was praying this prayer at a very certain time. I think this is instructive because when we read this prayer in Ephesians, it's right in the context of the anger that was being expressed by the Jews toward the Gentiles and the Gentiles toward the Jews. And Paul was trying to help them understand that God has enough love to bring these two entities together in one thing called the church. The love of God inspires us to go into the worst parts of town and minister to the down and outers. And we can't do that on our own strength, but when we have the Holy Spirit in our lives, when the Holy Spirit is filling us and giving us strength, then we can do what we would not otherwise be able to do. And we can be emissaries of the love of Christ. We should love others in the same way that God loves us. We should reach into the reservoir of God's love for us, and out of that reservoir, we should find a way to love other people. Then, not only is it true, when the Holy Spirit strengthens you, you will sense Christ's presence in your life, and the Holy Spirit will strengthen you so that you can comprehend God's love in your life, but when the Holy Spirit strengthens you, you will be filled with the fullness of God. 3:19, Ephesians, that you may be filled with the fullness of God. These progressions come in the right order. The inner strength of the Holy Spirit leads us to the indwelling of Christ. The indwelling of Christ leads us to the knowledge of God's love for us. And now his abundant love leads us to experience the fullness of God's presence within us. I know over the years when you read about being filled with the Spirit, it sends questions running through your mind. I told you earlier, it doesn't mean filled up like filled up to your knees or your shoulders. and means to be controlled by. When some people read this, they don't understand it because it doesn't mean what it normally would mean in English. It means to be filled by, to be controlled by. When you're filled with God, you're controlled by God. Look at the illustration Paul used later in his book. He said, we aren't to be drunk with wine, but to be filled with the Spirit. In the same way that a person is controlled by inebriation, the Bible says we're to be controlled by the Spirit of God. We're to be controlled by God. He was telling us that when we are allowing the Spirit of God to live His life in us, when we acknowledge that He is there for us, the one thing that will happen is we'll begin to learn what it means for God to control our life. Do you ask God about stuff? You ever see somebody in need and you say, God, should I help this person? Do you think God will answer you? Not out loud, but in your heart, in your spirit, He will. Do you ever do things that you do and people question it? What are you doing that for? Did you ever say, because God told me to? And they look at you like you're some weird person. God talks to you. Yes, if you're controlled by God, you have the impressions and the sense in your heart that what you're doing is a God thing. And He gives you great joy to do that, even when some people may not understand it. I told you once before that one of the things I did during Christmas, and I've continued to do it, is to carry a little extra cash around. And when you see somebody that you'd like to bless, just to bless them. And it's so interesting. Donna could tell you, we've had so many interesting stories. When you do that, people don't want to take it. I can't take that. What's that for? And you know what I tell them? God told me to do this. Oh, okay. And then they say thank you and put it in their pocket. Listen to me. God wants to tell us what to do and help us do it. He wants to be in control of our lives. And that sometimes seems so out of perspective for most people. God wants to control my life? Absolutely. When you let the Holy Spirit have His way in your heart, God will control your life. And the possibilities of that are overwhelming. As we bring Ephesians 3 to a close, I want to highlight the potential of Paul's prayer. In verse 20, he says, now to Him who is able to do exceedingly abundantly above all that we ask or think, according to the power that works in us. You know how much God wants to do this for you? Do you know how much He wants to help you? Let me show you the pregnancy of this verse. This verse tells us that God is so anxious to help you. You can't understand this verse unless you take it apart and put it back together. I have told people it may be the most pregnant verse in the Bible. Here's what He says. He wants to do exceedingly abundantly above all that you could ever ask or think. He wants to do exceedingly. What does that mean? Only eternity will reveal how God has answered all of our prayers. We thought He'd ignored them, but when we look back, we realize He not only answered them, He answered them exceedingly. And He wants to do it abundantly. He doesn't want to just make minor improvements. He wants to overrule our plans and give them a magnificence worthy of Himself. He wants to give us exceedingly abundantly. And then the Bible says He wants to give us exceedingly abundantly above. He's able to do exceedingly more. God can take what we ask and enlarge it. He can take our thoughts and go beyond them. We can only see the here and now. God sees the then and there. And then He's able to do exceedingly abundantly above all. He's not restricted to just one request. He can do all requests. He's able to do exceedingly abundantly above all that we ask. What are we asking for? The Bible says we have not because we ask not. The Bible says if we ask, God will hear us. Maybe it's the peace in the midst of the storm. Maybe it's salvation of a loved one. Maybe it's help in an emergency. Maybe it's guidance in a direction. Maybe it's victory over sin. No matter what we might ask, God is able to do it. He's able to do exceedingly, abundantly, above all that we ask. And here's the one that is really hard to comprehend. Or think. God is able to do exceedingly abundantly above all that we ask or even think. We have thoughts we never express. We have yearnings that we would like to ask God about, but we're afraid to. Maybe that's too much to ask God for this. And we have longings that are so intangible we can barely put them into our own words. God is able to do everything that I have said, even to the things that you think when you pray. God reads these thoughts and he's able to accomplish what is beyond our imagination. This is the potential of Paul's prayer. That's the application of his prayer to your life and mine. Right now, today, if we will put our life in his hands, he can do everything he promised. How much is that, Pastor? It's exceedingly abundantly above all that you can ask or think. What a wonderful guarantee that is from the God of heaven. And that's why at the end of this, there's a benediction. To him be glory in the church by Jesus Christ to all generations forever and ever. What a great God we have. He's given us all these promises, and he's given us the Holy Spirit to give us the strength to grab hold of these promises and put them into action. This is a lifetime experience for us. We grow in this every year as we trust the Lord. But what a wonderful thing it is to know you're not alone. You're not trying to get through all of this in your own strength. You have a God who cares about you. You have a God who knows what's going on in your life. And do you know how much he loves you? He loves you exceedingly, abundantly, above all that you can ask or even think. But you have to be willing to accept it. You have to be willing to respond to it. I want to wrap this up today with a brief story from history. In the list of American presidents, there's one man who appears twice beside our current president. His name is Grover Cleveland, and he occupies the 22nd and the 24th places in the roll call of presidents. He dedicated the Statue of Liberty in New York Harbor, and he was the only president to marry while he was in the White House. He was 49 at the time, and his bride, Frances, was 21. And it was a romance that captivated the nation. Grover Cleveland was a Presbyterian preacher's son, well-trained in Christian truth, and in the midst of national turmoil and a personal health crisis, he actually endured surgery on a friend's yacht so that no one would know he was having surgery. He kept working late into the night as soon as he returned recovery. Historians tell us of his integrity and his courage and his common sense. His dying words summed up his life. Here they are. I have tried so hard to do right. Above his bed hung his life's motto from Deuteronomy 33:25, which captures what we've been talking about today. Here's that verse. As thy days, so shall thy strength be. Grover Cleveland said, if I have any coat of arms, that's it. As your days, so shall your strength be. That means every day you get up and you ask God for strength for that day. And then the next day you do the same thing. You don't get to have 4 or 5 days at a time. It's one day at a time. As your day, here's the strength for that day. And that's the way you live this life that Paul is talking about in Ephesians 3. You access the strength of the Spirit of God every day. Every day you say, Lord God, here's this day you've given me. Now give me the strength to do what I need to do today to bring honor and glory to your name and to bring wholeness to my life. God is able to do that. How do I know that? He told me so in this book. He told me he's able to do that for you and for me. We don't have to live normal Christian lives. We can live super normal Christian lives in the power of the Holy Spirit if we'll give him a chance to let that happen. Amen. And we've been talking about this over these weeks, and the filling of the Spirit is the giving of control of your life to the Spirit of God and letting him be the one who makes the decisions, and you counsel with him and he tells you what to do and you do it. And when you do that, you begin to live at a different level than you've ever lived in before. And you sense as you look back over things that have happened, how did that happen? How did that take place? That had to have been a God thing. That's what the Spirit of God does. And I hope you've gained some of that from these last 2 days of discussing the strength of the Spirit. Tomorrow, as I mentioned to you the other day, we're going to talk about the best evidence for the Spirit. Over the years, I've heard a lot of people talk about how you can know if somebody's filled with the Spirit, and they have a lot of different ways they have concocted, but they're not from the Scripture. The Scripture tells us that the Spirit of God is evidenced in certain ways. We'll find out about it tomorrow. Be sure and join us then. See you next time.
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17: If he's not the Son of God, and if he is not God walking in human flesh, if he is not seated at the Father's right hand making intercession for us, then he was a liar, he was a counterfeit, and he was a fraud. You can't have a good Jesus unless he's God. The resurrection, the Father's way of putting value and absolute certainty before the whole world, this is not just another religious leader. This is the living God coming out of that tomb because death could not hold God the Son.
18: Welcome to In Touch, the teaching ministry of Dr. Charles Stanley. Down through the centuries, the varying beliefs of the world's religions have generated a lot of disagreement, and often their leaders have promised special knowledge about how to live forever. Today, we'll hear the Bible's simple message of salvation, clearing up the confusion about eternal life.
17: Are you interested in eternal life? Do you know what it is? Do you know how to possess it? Do you realize that once you have it, you can absolutely be sure of it? Well, that's what I want to talk about in this message. Simply this, eternal life, do you want it? And I want you to turn, if you will, to 1 John chapter 5. 1 John chapter 5, beginning in verse 4, John makes it very, very clear as to how you and I can have eternal life. And so he begins by saying in verse 4, "Whatever is born of God overcomes the world, and this is the victory that has overcome the world, our faith. And who is the one who overcomes the world but he who believes that Jesus is the Son of God? This is the one who came by water and blood, Jesus Christ. not with the water only, but with the water and with the blood. And it is the Spirit who bears witness, because the Spirit is the truth. For there are three that bear witness, the Spirit and the water and the blood, and the three are in agreement. If we receive the witness of men, the witness of God is greater, for the witness of God is this, that he has borne witness concerning his Son. The one who believes in the Son of God has the witness in himself. The one who does not believe God has made him a liar, because he has not believed in the witness that God has borne concerning his Son. And the witness is this, that God has given us eternal life, and this life is in his Son. He who has the Son has the life. He who does not have the Son of God does not have the life. These things I've written to you who believe in the name of the Son of God, in order that you may know that you have eternal life. It's very clear in this passage, if you'll notice, in verse 11. And the witness is this, that God has given us eternal life. And the first thing I simply want to say is this, that is, eternal life is a gift of God. Eternal life is a gift of God. For example, he says it here, and then that passage that all of us know so well in Romans chapter 6, 23, when he says, the wages of sin is death, but the gift of God is eternal life through Jesus Christ our Lord. And it's very clear all through the scriptures that eternal life is a gift of God. It isn't something we work for, something we pay for, something we worship for. It is a gift of God from God. Eternal life is not a place. Eternal life is a relationship. Eternal life is a relationship with God through his Son Jesus Christ that makes it possible for us to spend eternity in a place called heaven. When you turn, for example, to the book of the Revelation, and you come to that 20th chapter and the 21st chapter, especially 21 and 22, when he's talking about heaven and describing heaven, he talks about the fact in verse 7 of chapter 21 that he says, I'll be his God and he'll be my son. In chapter 22, verse 4, he says, and they shall see his face, and his name shall be on their foreheads, and there shall no longer be any night. They shall not have any need of the light of the lamp, nor the light of the sun, because the Lord God shall illumine them, and they shall reign forever and ever. And then the 21st, 22nd chapters talk about heaven and what it's like. But the real emphasis in the fact that you and I have a personal relationship with God. Eternal life is a gift that he gives us that has to do with our relationship with him. But it has to do with a relationship that is eternal. That is, it is never ending. It is a duration of time in which there is no end whatsoever. So, once born, you live forever. We have the awesome privilege of choosing what that direction is going to be and where we're going to live. We're either going to live in heaven with Almighty God and all the wondrous things that he's provided for us, or we're going to be eternally separated from God, losing all hope forever and ever and ever of any good, of any change. There's not a single verse in the scripture that would even imply that once you die without Jesus Christ, that somehow you're going to get a second chance on the other side. There's not a single verse to imply that. Nowhere does the Bible teach that. That's why the emphasis of Jesus in so many things he said about eternity and about eternal punishment and about heaven. Because he was making the point, listen, if you don't do it now, it's going to be too late after you die. So when I think about what life's all about and think about the fact that I have a choice, then surely I have a deep interest in eternal life, this endless duration of life, this endless duration of life that is involved in fellowship and companionship and oneness and intimacy with God who sent his Son to this world in order that I might be saved, forgiven of my sins, and have the gift of eternal life. Surely you'd be interested in that. Well, when I think about the fact that it's a gift, certainly ought to stir up somebody's interest. Nowhere in the Bible does it say, if you work so many years, you will earn the gift of eternal life. If you pay so much, you will be able to purchase eternal life. Now listen carefully. There's so much supposedly truth that goes on out there that has a subtle mixture. And here's the mixture. You'll hear the messages, saved by grace, not by works. But then if you keep listening oftentimes, the next thing you hear is the fact, though it's not said, but it's implied, but in order to stay saved, here's what you got to do. You must do the following things. You must give so much, or you must serve God. You must do all these things. Listen, serving God and giving and praying and worshiping are all part of the Christian life, and it's what all of us who are saints, it's what we want to do. We love God. We want to do that. But how does a person come to eternal life? The Bible says it's a gift. Now watch this. It cannot be the result of what I did and a gift at the same time. It's either going to be a gift or it's going to be wages. That's why the Bible says the wages of sin is death, but the gift of God is eternal life. Listen, the gift of eternal life is eternal life. You can't portion out eternity. If it's eternal, it's eternal. You can't say, well, you get so much eternal life. No, if you get eternal life, you've got it, and you've got it forever. Nowhere does the Bible say that you get it by works. Not by works of righteousness, which we've done, but according to His mercy, He saved us, He's forgiven us. Now, the big question is, how? How can I possess eternal life? Well, there are two very simple, again, two absolutes. Bible's not hazy about this. Two absolutes. Number one, in order to possess eternal life, I must agree with God about who His Son is. Listen, I must agree with God's witness about who His Son Jesus is. Now, who is He? Well, that's what this passage is sort of dealing with here. When I say sort of, I mean the fact that some of this about blood, water, and spirit, John was writing to correct an error in the church. And the error was this, that when Jesus was born, came into the world as a man, when He was baptized, He became God. He remained God until He came to the cross, then He was man again. There's not one verse of Scripture anywhere in the Bible to say that. Not one. So that's the kind of area He was writing about. So that's why some of this is here, which I want us to look at for a moment. When we ask the question now, how does a person receive the gift of eternal life? I know deep down inside you either are interested now, you're going to be interested. How do you receive the gift of eternal life? Well, let's look at it. Because again, it's very clear. Number one, you've got to believe that Jesus Christ is who God says He is. He is the eternal Son of the living God. Now listen to these passages, if you will. Verse 10, the one who believes in the Son of God has the witness in himself. I'm coming back to that now. The one who does not believe God has made him a liar, because he has not believed in the witness that God has borne concerning His Son. That is, what did God say about His Son? And the witness is this, that God has given us eternal life, and this life is in His Son. He who has the Son has the life. He who does not have the Son of God does not have life. So, what is the testimony, what is the witness of Almighty God about His Son? He says, His Son, Jesus Christ, is the Son of God. Jesus said, if you've seen Me, you've seen the Father. I am the Father one. Jesus is deity, even as God the Father is deity. And so people who say to you, well, now, wait a minute. You know, I believe in God. You mean to tell me that if I believe in God and I don't believe in Jesus, that I don't have eternal life? Well, you listen to what He said. He who has the Son has life. He who does not have the Son of God does not have life. That doesn't leave any question. There can be no doubt about that whatsoever. What He's saying here is this. In order for me to have the gift of eternal life, I must agree with God about who He says His Son is. And He says His Son, Jesus Christ, is His Son, His eternal Son, the Son of God. Jesus confessed to being the Son of God. Peter said, Thou art the Christ, the Son of the living God. And all through the Gospels, He was identified as the Son of God. If you've seen Me, He says, you've seen the Father. I'm the Father one. If you've seen Him, you've seen the Father. He and the Father are one. He is deity. And when a person says, well, I do believe in God, but I don't believe in Jesus, then my friend, no matter what else you believe in life, if you do not believe that Jesus Christ is divine, that He is deity, if you do not believe that He is the eternal Son of God, then let me ask you a question. Why did He die? Because if He were just the man, He had to be a sinner. Now listen to this. You can't have it the way the world wants it. You just can't have it this way. Let me show you why. You can't have it that Jesus was a good man, wonderful man, good teacher, great philosopher, healer, a great person in history, but He was not the Son of God, and He certainly was not God. Now, you can't have it that way. You say, yes, I can. No, you can't. Because Jesus Christ could not be a good man. He could not be just a philosopher. He couldn't be all of that. If He's not the Son of God, and if He is not God walking in human flesh, if He is not seated at the Father's right hand making intercession for us, then He was a liar. He was an imposter. He was a counterfeit. And He was a fraud. You can't have a good Jesus unless he's God. The resurrection, the Father's way of putting value and absolute certainty before the whole world. This is not just another religious leader, not just a philosopher, not just a teacher, not just a preacher, not just a theologian. This is the living God coming out of that tomb because death could not hold God the Son. Validating everything he said and giving you and me the assurance that we need. Then from the Bible says, absent from the body, present with the Lord. Suppose he was still in the grave. Suppose he's like all other religious leaders. We'd have no assurance whatsoever. We have absolute assurance. Rose from the grave, validated, gave us blessed assurance that he's everything he says he is. Well, first of all, you got to believe who he is. He's the Son of God, the eternal Son of God who came in the world to die on a cross. You know that your sins and mine may be forgiven. But there's a second thing. The second thing is you must be willing to accept him as your personal Savior. You must be willing to accept him as your personal Savior. Now, when I think about the whole idea of accepting him as your personal Savior and what people think about that. So I believe in Jesus. Well, I want you to think about something. This is so crystal clear and it's so black and white. Are you listening? Say amen. Amen. Watch this. Couldn't be any clearer than this. Listen carefully. Eternal life is irretrievably, irrevocably, immutably linked to the person of Jesus. You can't have one without having the other. Listen to this. Here's how you have the Son. He says, to as many as believed in him, to them gave he the right, the authority, the power to become the sons of God. As many as believed in him, receive him, as many as received him by faith. Now, what does it mean to receive Jesus? Watch this carefully. It means that I accept the testimony of God the Father, God the Son. I accept the testimony of Scripture about who he is. That he is man's only hope, that he's man's Savior. That's the way forgiveness comes. If I receive Jesus Christ as my personal Savior, that means I accept personally that who he is God the Father, Son. I accept who he is. I accept what he did in my behalf, that he died for my sins. I accept that and apply that to my own life by faith. I accept who he is and I accept what he did. And I accept the fact that God said, if I do so, if I believe him, I will be saved. So let me define what believe means. To believe in Jesus means that I have a confident conviction that Jesus is who he says he is. And upon placing my trust in him as my Savior, I enter into a personal and eternal relationship with him. It is a confident conviction that Jesus is who he says he is. And upon placing my trust in him, I believe you who you say you are. Placing my trust in him, which would include that I believe what he did at Calvary in my behalf. I enter into by faith. I enter into a personal, eternal relationship with him. Therefore, when a person says, oh, I believe about Jesus, that's not believing in Jesus. One of these days, you're going to come to the end of life. What you've believed all these years isn't going to make any difference whatsoever if you have rejected Jesus all these years. You see, I understand this may be a little difficult for you because of maybe somewhere you've come from in life or whatever your religion may be. I have nothing personal in mind. I'm interested in one thing, that you simply know the truth. When it comes the time when you close your eyes on this life and you open them on the next one, I just want you to be sure that it will not be a fearful time, a tragic time, a tormenting moment, a moment when you become hysterically uncontrollable, because you know when you take your last breath, you're going into an endless, uncertain, unknown eternity that you know nothing about. There's only one way to avoid that. This is the way it is. To accept what God the Father said about his Son, there's only one Jesus. He's God the Father's only begotten Son who came into this world in his sinless perfection for the purpose of dying for your sins. So that the moment you ask him to forgive you of your sin, on the basis of who he is, the great forgiver. The basis of what he did, he paid your sin debt in full. Placing your trust in him, you become a child of God. Your eternal future is secure forever. He comes to live on the inside of you to enable you to live a very godly life. That's what this is all about. The gift of eternal life is yours for the asking and yours for the believing. Do you want it? If you're wise, you'll take it. Father, I pray the Holy Spirit has penetrated every single heart that has heard this message. For those who are full of doubts, we want to ask you to settle those doubts right now. For those who know in their heart there's never been a time when they made this momentous decision that affects their whole destiny, grant them the courage and the simple faith to pray this prayer to you, believing with all their heart, because there's no reason to doubt it, that you've heard and that you've answered even while they're praying. If you will pray this prayer, Heavenly Father, I know I've sinned against you. I'm asking you to forgive me of my sin. I do believe that Jesus Christ is your Son. I believe that when he went to the cross at Calvary, he paid my sin debt in full. By faith, I receive Jesus as my personal Savior. Here and now, I accept your forgiveness and the gift of eternal life through Jesus Christ, the Lord, and now my Lord. In his name I pray. Amen. If you prayed that prayer, you can't ever be the same. And my friends, you don't have to worry about death, because when it hits you, things are going to get better instantly, because you have the gift of eternal life.
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18: 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There's no shortage of bad news. If you're a dad and a believer, how can you reassure your children? 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
24: People talk about how bad times are today.
1: Well, I can look back and realize when we were fighting a war on both sides of our nation in Europe and in Japan, it looked like they were coming up the Aleutian Chain and we were going to be invaded, and then the communist world was taken over. In other words, there have always been crises and always been things to fear. And so Dad has to remind his children that, you know, there have always been times like this, but we're trusting God. God is sovereign. He's in charge of everything. And I think one of the basic principles of Scripture that a father needs to get across to his whole family, his wife and his children, God is in control. And to assure them that in spite of all the things that are going on, God's bigger than all of that. And if He's in control, I have no reason to fear, because He's going to take care of us, provide for our needs. What He says He will do, He will do. And when the father projects that image, it just builds confidence and assurance. That child, they can go to school with confidence and assurance. They can hear all the bad news. And think about all the bad news that comes across on television. We're going to be invaded by this. We could be bombed. There could be a bomb that just wipes out the whole city. Well, the father needs to sit there and say, you know what? They're forgetting something. God's in control. We're trusting Him. He can take care of us. And that conveys a message of strength and courage in the life of that child.
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2: The author of the book is Ellen Vaughn, but it was written with me because I told her the stories. 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She tells the story of Chuck Smith, Lonnie Frisbee, and so much more that you will want to know. 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

0: I recall, he did his way.
1: He lived.
0: He suffered and died. But he arose in power and glory. In him, I now abide. For history is just his story. His word is where life's at. And may I say, not in a shy way. Oh no, no, not me. He did it his way. For what is a man? What has he got? If not his reward, then he has not. A broken heart, he can heal. And in his word, the truth revealed. His word shows what we all know. He did it his way. A broken heart, he can heal. And in his word, the truth revealed. His word shows what we all know. He did it his way.
2: Wow, Wendy, I haven't heard that song in so long. I forgot how long that song was, and that's an old song. Hey, Rocky, out there in New York.
3: How you doing, Pastor Ernie? How's everything?
2: Okay, how's things with you?
3: Yeah, keep fighting the fight.
2: Amen.
3: You know, and let me hear that echo.
2: Amen.
3: Yeah, we love you guys. I hope you had a good Father's Day.
2: I did. And you?
3: Yeah, good. That's great. You guys are great. You know, and hello to Wendy there. You know, keep
4: Hi, Rocky.
3: You know, I know she's there. I know how you doing. I know you got some platform there. Thank you for your integrity and your steadfastness. We're keeping you in our prayers. You know, so I know you got a lot up against. But I'm glad with you guys. There's no compromise. You know, because it's just great listening to you folks. Because just everybody's just so out of control. I think since the pandemic, I don't know what it was. I mean, to me, that pandemic was I consider it such a farce, because I think it was just like used so they can have this conspiracy against Trump, so they could get him out of office, so they could put Biden in. I mean, you know, it's like, come on, man. You know, it's like subtle.
2: Here's what just came out today, Rocky. U.S. intelligence located a video,
3: really
2: proving coronavirus research in China. Even as Fauci continues to deny, they found a video with all of them admitting what they were doing. The year after COVID-19 pandemic reached the United States, U.S. intelligence official flagged the video circulating online showing a government-funded scientist. And he goes on, admitting publicly that his colleagues in China had manipulated spike proteins on coronaviruses. There you go.
3: No kidding. Really? Oh my gosh! You know, it's like excuse me. No kidding. Like we didn't know this from the beginning. You know?
2: Yeah.
3: Oh my goodness! It's such man. Like I say. I mean, who are they kidding? You know? They don't believe a word that's coming out of their mouth. How'd they expect us to? You know?
2: Well, you know, I mean, it's gotten to the ridiculousness, you know.
3: Yeah, it's pathetic, I'm telling you. You know, I mean, you pray for your enemies, but, I mean, these people are just blatant. I mean, they know exactly what they're not doing or they're not saying. You know, it's like you can tell they're lying when their mouth is moving, you know. It's like, yeah. It's crazy. You know, it's a shame. But you know,
2: this whole idea, they come out and they're talking about they want to eliminate Christians and Jews, and they want you to vote for them to help them do that.
3: Yeah, I know. It's terrible. You know, and then you got somebody like Rosie O'Donnell coming on, and, you know, all of a sudden she's making a platform, and then Kamala's, you know, it's like, Leah, please, just, you know, put a filter. They have no filter. It's like, you know, come on. Stop already. It's so nauseating. It's like, you know, just coming out of the mouth. I never heard such nonsense in all my life. And the thing is, you know, it just keeps, you know, it's like a domino effect. Or it's like, I say, it's like a, you know, that's the pandemic, you know?
2: Yeah.
3: Well, that's the conspiracy. But look, you know, we keep praying because we know who's in charge, you know? And, you know, so we'll just keep praying, and we know that, you know, we will prevail by God's mercy.
2: Amen. It's not over with till we win, huh, Rocky?
3: No, that's it. No, and I know, and we will win because the battle belongs to the Lord, you know, so we'll do it. We'll do it. You know,
2: amen.
3: The armor on us. That's the main thing. Well, we love you guys, all right?
2: All right, thanks. And God bless.
3: I keep listening. Thanks so much for your ministry.
2: Have a blessed fourth. All righty, very good.
1: Yeah, we got the fourth rolling up on us pretty quickly, don't we?
2: Yeah, we certainly do. And you always have a 4th of July sale. You might as well announce it now.
1: Yeah, we're going to start that sale Monday. So, and we'll have information up on the homepage, or people can call and ask about it. It's 866-229-3663. 866-229-3663, or thepowerherbs.com. And people that listen to your show call today and ask if there's going to be a sale and how much is it. And and they go, it's going to be like the last one. I go, no, it's going to be 30% off.
2: All righty, very good. Well, now is that 30% off of, but what is the, usually you set an amount, you know, of $85 or more?
1: Yeah, there'll be a basket total restriction, obviously, but when we get that code and everything ready, I will go ahead and text you all that.
2: All right, very good. President Trump went off on ABC over his coverage of the reflecting pool renovations and refusal to mention the vandalism of the monument on Monday, warning the lawsuits are being drafted. I like their money, which will be given to the Treasury. Trump said, warning of lawsuits for false reporting. I mean, how about that? You know, can you believe that he can actually make the left wing media tell the truth? That has to kill him to tell the truth, right?
1: Right.
2: He's won a number of these lawsuits against the left wing media. President Trump undertook the project to restore the filthy green water pond, which was built in the 1920s and has been marred by issues including sinking and leaking into the swamp beneath. Now deranged liberals are tearing out the new American flag blue sealant that lines the bottom of the pool with the intention of giving the water to a blue inflection. Well, they're going to get... Trump's trying to pass this thing. They did pass it, that if you're caught... you know, any of the statues, any of the monuments there in D.C., if you're caught destroying them, it's automatic 10 years. It's an automatic 10 years.
1: Oh, yeah. Well, I also heard today, what's that show, The View? Is that on ABC? One of the networks?
2: Yeah.
1: Disney owns that, right?
2: Yeah.
1: The View just got sued because... there's some sort of law if you're taking, you know, taxpayer money for your network in some way, shape, or form, you're obligated to offer equal time on the air when it comes to political issues and candidates. And apparently under some sort of audit, they didn't do that.
2: Huh. Well, yeah, you know, it's so an interesting thing. Those gals on The View are not very smart. They're not very smart at all, because they keep getting people on their conservatives that just rip them to shreds. Okay, recently, you know, they had the vice president on there, and he just tore them, turned them every which way but loose, okay? And I remember Judge Jeanine Shapiro, she goes on there, and she really, Whoopi Cushion, or Whoopi Goldberg, she got so upset because the judge kept correcting her, and every time she told a lie, the judge would correct her. She gets up and she shouts an obscenity, and she runs off the stage. Okay, but it's like when Trump, if they ever get Trump on there, they're really be in bad shape. He'll, again, like I said, they're not prepared, you know, mentally, to handle, you know, competent, you know, conservatives. And they're not the, they're the very, very anti-man, and anti, very anti-Christian on that program. So, anyhow, you're right about that. He goes on, President Trump undertook the project to restore, oh no, I already read that part. Trump said on Saturday that the lunatics were for doing everything possible to hurt the inside and the surface that was just installed. So he wants to beautify D.C., and he's made a big, big change in D.C. Where it comes to, since when he federalized it, the crime rate went way down. People can go out at nighttime. I know I've been in D.C. where I've walked the streets out there at nighttime, and, boy, I'm going to tell you, they're just filled with all kinds of criminals out there. But far left, speaking of criminals... Far-left Chicago mayor expands transfemicide state of, well, that's a new one, transfemicide state of emergency. While city suffers nearly 200 murders this year so far already, and transgender cases a tiny fraction of the total carnage. This Chicago mayor, Brandon Johnson, do you know what his popularity is, Wendy?
1: No.
2: I heard it. It was just a couple of weeks back. 4%. He had an approval rating of 4% in there. Mm-hmm. So people say, well, how can he? He's, Pastor Hal was on with me last night saying those people in Chicago have to be so stupid to keep reelecting him. It's their own fault. No. If you think that there's a fair election in Chicago, believe me, going back to Mayor Daley, I remember the Daley days, they had everybody, every single headstone in their graveyards there in Illinois was voting. They were voting. All the dead came out of the graves, were all voting. And remember that? The Nixon-Kennedy. It was unbelievable. The vast majority of homicide victims in the city, men and a handful of cases tied to transgender identity, make up a tiny fraction of the total. Transfemicide is defined by the city and the far-left activists as the as the targeted killing of a transgender woman motivated by transphobic I can't believe it. And hatred. This is, how do they come up with this stuff? Unbelievable. Uh-oh. Do you know what time it is, Wendy?
1: Invitation time, right?
2: That's the most important part of the radio program. If you were going to witness to somebody, how would you do that?
1: You know, I would tell them, I'd encourage them to just start with the Bible each day and read and ask the Holy Spirit to help you understand the scripture. And the thing is, you know what I'm noticing? How are these people able to really understand scripture if they don't have a shepherd? You know, if they don't have a minister like yourself helping them understand the scripture well? I mean, because, you know, to relate it to our current events and things like that, to show you how relevant it is.
2: Well, first of all, they need to get an actual Bible. They don't want to get one of the 200 perversions out there, but they need to get an actual King James Bible. They start with that. But before you read the Bible and study, the number one thing you do is you go into prayer and you ask for discernment. You know, I can tell you, you know, that's the very first thing I do before I ever sit down and write a message. And you're asking to the Lord and to give you discernment. And once you've done that, again, I've seen people just miraculously, I mean, people could barely read, pick up a King James Bible within a year or two, reading like, you know, college grads. And so, but when it comes to that, there are those out there that consider themselves to be intellectuals, and with them, you have to deal with them in a different way. You take it and you show them that there is never, there doesn't exist any other source of information that tells you with absolute and total authority from creation until the end of time, until eternity. God's Word, the Bible, is the only source of information that speaks with absolute authority. It tells you where we came, and the accuracy is perfect. The accuracy is 100% perfect. So now then, you go back, and there's things in the Bible that go back 6,000 years ago, and what are they doing? Well, every time, many times when they're having these digs, and they excavate and they find things, they're coming out. Now, that doesn't prove the Bible. What the artifacts they find are legitimate only if they're legitimized by the Bible. And we've seen thousands of examples of that going back as far back as 6,000 years that, you know, the Bible has written about. And, of course, we did a process just recently showing you things in the Bible that were just recently, that men just recently understood. It's been in the Bible what it meant by, with our technology today. But anyhow, so I start with that, tell them there's no better explanation ever. But then again, if you pray and ask God to get to reveal that, if you earnestly pray and ask Him and wait upon the Lord, you will know without a doubt, okay? But here, Jesus makes it simple. He makes it very simple. He tells you exactly what you have to do, okay? He tells you that, first of all, there's only one intercessor between man and God. And who is that intercessor?
1: Jesus.
2: That's right. So He says, you pray to the Father in His name. You pray to the Father in the name of the Lord, and you ask for forgiveness, okay? And if you're sincere, will God always honor your commitment?
1: Yep, He does.
2: Then He tells you this. Now, He says, then you call upon the name of the Lord Jesus, okay? The Bible says there's no other name, no other name, but you call upon His name because He's the one that took your place. He's the one that died that substitutionary death for us, right?
1: Right.
2: So He took His place upon our place upon that cross. He suffered when you were talking about like no man has ever suffered. Now, Wendy, do you know that from day one until today, how many that historians and theologians believe, how many people have lived and died upon this earth?
1: Millions, I would think.
2: 100 billion. 100 billion.
1: Oh, wow.
2: Okay, and so here, remember, He took the sins of the entire world upon Him. This is something that is way, way beyond. We can't even start to think of what this would mean. Because, you know, when you think about the physical suffering, but to have this, only God could do this. Only God could do this, okay? So He took the sins of the world, but He esteemed us higher than Himself when He did that. But now He says that we have to put Him first. We have to esteem Him first before ourselves, before father, mother, brother, sister. He's got to be number one right now. And if you do that and we put your total trust in Him, okay, then you will become a new creature, a born-again believer, an heir of the kingdom, okay? Remember, we become joint heirs with Him. And we have God's word upon this. We have his word upon this. There's nothing more sure than the word of God. There never has been, okay, out there. And so, here when you do that, when you call upon the name of the Lord, and then you will be indwelt with the Holy Spirit. The Holy Spirit, once you get saved, the Holy Spirit will come and dwell within you. But then you start as a babe in the Lord, learning to crawl and then to walk in the Lord. But at that point, you really need to make sure that you're in a good Bible-believing church, a good 100% fundamentalist, orthodox, Bible-believing church where they're teaching and preaching the Word of God without compromise, okay? And then get in and do exactly like Scripture says. From Genesis to Revelation, the one thing that God demands more than anything else is obedience.
1: Mm-hmm.
2: And what does he tell us about two things? He tells us that we are to read the Word of God. I read the Word of God 7 days a week. And, you know, again, there's no greater source of wisdom and knowledge in existence than right there in that Word of God.
1: Right.
2: So that's how you witness to people.
1: Right.
2: And so they call upon the name of the Lord. Now, how do you know you're saved? How can you know? Well, the Bible tells you can know, but what comes is that peace that passes all understanding, that you just know that you know that you know that you know. Have you ever had that feeling?
1: Yeah, I was just talking to one of your listeners this week. They can feel the closeness of the Lord's return.
2: So it's something that's it's hard to explain to people, okay? But you know, because I've had people tell me, I had one woman actually call it on the radio and say, "You make me so angry. You are so sure. You're so sure of yourself. You're so sure." Well, yeah, I'm absolutely so sure of the Word of God. Because what? I have that peace that passes all understanding. You just know that you know that you know. Okay. Well, we're at that time again where we come to every night at this time where we say, "Thanks for being here." And we want to say good night to you all out there. We want to say God bless to you all out there. And then we want to say, and always, always, always, you ready, Winnie, to do it?
1: Yep.
2: Okay. Keep fighting the fight.
1: Fight.
2: Fight.
1: Fight.
2: Fight.
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5: 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Josh Booth back with Bill Bullington. 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
6: Well, a lot of people pay an awful lot of attention to taxes, and oftentimes it hurts their investment performance. 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
5: So what should people do?
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19: By a wave of murders. I mean, if it's not the murder, the attempted murders of Trump, President Trump, it's the murder of the Ukrainian on the tram, whatever, the train. It's the successful murder of Charlie Kirk. It's the murders of the four college women in Idaho. And with all these murders, there's a lot of searching to identify what is the commonality of the murderers. There's a lot of effort going in right now to try to identify what single characteristic is there in those murderers that can change. Well, this one's a transgender. This one has a love relationship with a transgender. This one's that. This one's that. But the characteristic of those murderers is that they don't have the benefits of Psalm 23. That's clear. They don't have satisfaction. They don't have peace. And the call, just be a better person, that just doesn't work to change the heart of the murderer. The single characteristic of all the murderers is that they don't have Jesus as their shepherd in their lives. And the good news is that can be changed. That can be changed because Jesus can become the shepherd of a person's life who has no satisfaction, no peace in life. And the reason a person has no satisfaction, peace in life, and that they can have Jesus as their shepherd is because Jesus is the type of shepherd who's trying to find people that have no satisfaction, peace in life. And he wants those people to have him as their shepherd. So this is Ezekiel 34:11. Thus saith the Lord God, behold, I, even I, will search my sheep and seek them out as a shepherd seeketh out his flock in the day that he's among his sheep that are scattered. So will I seek out my sheep and will deliver them out of all places they have been scattered in the cloudy and dark day. It was interesting that on the day of the murder of Charlie Kirk, the governor of the state where he was murdered started his address to the nation by saying, it's a dark day in America. Well, Jesus said that he's working on dark days to deliver the lost. It's Ezekiel 34:12. Out of all places where they've been scattered in the cloudy and dark day. And when a person does turn to Jesus for Jesus to become his shepherd, that person finds Jesus to be gentle and to be caring, and he is described in Isaiah 40:11. He shall feed his flock like a shepherd. He shall gather the lambs with his arm and carry them in his bosom and shall gently lead those that are with young. Now the rabbis, they call themselves shepherds, but Jesus called himself in verse 11, I am the good shepherd. The Greek word for good there is the word kalos. And here's another place where kalos is used. 1 Corinthians 9:15, Paul said, it were better for me to die. It were kalos for me to die. So that shows us that the word kalos means better. So that means that what Jesus said in verse 11, and he said, I am the good shepherd. He said, I am the better shepherd, Better than the rabbis. Now, I face many challenges when I speak to Israelis. But one particular challenge I face, so I speak to Israelis about God, is that what they associate, the Israelis, with God is the Orthodox, especially the ultra-Orthodox in Israel. Like the Orthodox who live in these communities called Mir Sharim in Jerusalem, or B'nai Brak in Tel Aviv, where if you happen to mistakenly drive your car by accident into one of those communities on Saturday, you might expect a brick to be thrown through your window. Those Orthodox refuse to serve in the military while everybody else has to, women and men. Many do not even acknowledge the existence of the state of Israel. And yet they demand and receive that the people of Israel who serve in the community, shed their blood, that they support them financially so that they can continue to study all their lifetimes, and they refuse a job to support themselves. That's the image that the Israelis, many Israelis have of God when I speak to them about God. Not a pleasant image. And this is where the word kalos is so important in verse 11. Because when Jesus said in verse 11, I am the good shepherd, I am the kalos, I am the better shepherd. In other words, Jesus is saying in verse 11, I'm better than the rabbi shepherds the people have known. He's saying, I'm better than the Orthodox who say they have the control of the worship of God in Israel today. So in verse 11, Jesus

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5: Christ themselves so that the sheep could have everlasting life. And he didn't just give up his life. Verse 11 makes it clear that Jesus gave his life for the sheep. Now, again, that reminds me of last week when I explained to the Israelis, was talking a lot about how Jesus had a life of suffering, and I would say his life is suffering. I said, he suffered all the time, he's suffering. He's a baby, he suffers, doesn't even have a place to be born except a barn. He suffers in his family, he's got brothers that don't acknowledge him. He suffers by having no place to call his home, he doesn't have a home. He suffers by being persecuted, he's leaving places because people are trying to kill him. He's suffering by having many of his followers abandon him. He suffers by being betrayed by one of his closest, and he suffers physically. He's tortured to death with lashings and the cross. So the one word that describes the life of Jesus, as I told him, is a life of suffering. And I explained that Jesus suffered with man. He was there in man's sufferings. And then on Wednesday night, as the group was struggling to translate Isaiah 53, there was one point that came crystal clear to the group. They saw this person in Isaiah 53 was punished for their sins. They got that. So I was explaining that. I said, you know, this week we've been talking about how Jesus suffered with us, but here in Isaiah 53, and I just finished saying this is what I said. We see that Jesus suffered, and that's when one of the Israeli ladies said, for us. He suffered for us. I said, exactly. He suffered with us, and he suffered for us. And this word for in this Good Shepherd gives us life for the sheep. This is the gospel message. The word for, this sets Jesus apart from all other shepherds. Verse 11, the Good Shepherd gives his life for the sheep. That word for really has two meanings. First meaning gives the image of a shepherd, as he was talking about in the following verses, of a shepherd who sees a danger coming. He talks about a wolf. And the shepherd steps in. Shepherd's not like the hireling. Shepherd steps in between the danger and the sheep to protect the sheep. And in the process of protecting the sheep, the shepherd dies. This is the dying for that happens in the process of protecting the sheep. Jesus did die for the sheep, as in the process of protecting the sheep, as we were under attack by the devil, the wolf, who has the power of death, and Jesus died for us while he was protecting us from the devil. That's what Hebrews 2:14 says. Hebrews 2:14, for as much then as the children are partakers of flesh and blood, he also himself likewise took part of the same, that through death he might destroy him that had the power of death, that is the devil, and deliver them who through fear of death were all their lifetime subject to bondage, slavery. So our attacker was the devil. The devil used death to attack us. And when Jesus died, he was protecting us from death, as Hebrews 2:14 says, Hebrews 2:14, through death, Jesus might destroy him that had the power of death, that is the devil. So Jesus, he was just talking about in the next verses, the hireling runs away when he sees the danger coming. But Jesus did not run away when he saw the danger approaching. He stepped forward and protected us, even to the point where he died in the process of protecting us. And the recent picture or illustration that we have seen of a person dying while protecting is that of this man named Corey Compitoir, who came with his family to hear Trump speak at the rally in Butler, Pennsylvania. And Corey and his family had the seats right near the podium where Trump was speaking. And when Corey heard those rifle shots, he knew they were aimed at Trump. And so Corey dove over to cover his family, and a bullet hit Corey and killed him. He died instantly. He died while protecting his family. Now, that's quite a scene.

0: Just imagine that scene. Corey's family is under the dead body of Corey. He's dead weight. He's over them. He just has died protecting them. And just picture the family then pushing the dead body of their father and husband so they can get up. Corey's family is alive. And as they looked at the dead body of Corey, they knew the only reason why they were alive was because he died to protect them. Now, that's a picture for us. And in the same, in a sense, we are Corey's family. It's specifically at the time of communion. It's a time of communion time when we take these symbols of the death of Jesus, you know, the broken bread, the broken body, remind us of the body broken for us that we might live. It's that poured out red juice or wine that reminds us of the blood of Jesus who was poured out for us that we might live. And Corey dies for his family that they might live. And Jesus dies for us that we might live. Now, this is the first meaning of the word for in verse 11. Verse 11, the better shepherd giveth his life for the sheep. But there's a second meaning. A second meaning to the word for in verse 11. And that meaning is brought out to us in Acts 20:28 says, take heed therefore unto yourselves and to all the flock over the which the Holy Ghost hath made you overseers to feed the church of God, which he hath purchased with his own blood. So the word for in verse 11, the better shepherd gives his life for the sheep, has the meaning of Acts 20:28, he hath purchased with his own blood. So that means verse 11 has the meaning of the better shepherd gives his life to purchase the sheep. And this is the meaning of redemption. This is the whole meaning of redemption. Psalm 74:2. Remember thy congregation, which thou hast purchased of old. As a matter of fact, it's this purchase. It's this redemption that actually paid for or bought our forgiveness. And it teaches us forgiveness is not free. Forgiveness, it's got to be bought, purchased. The price for our forgiveness is expensive. Remember that song? How much is that doggy in the window? Little kid sitting outside. I want that doggy, right? It's not free. It costs money. The price for our forgiveness costs much more than any of us could afford. The cost to obtain our forgiveness is Ephesians 1:7. In whom we have redemption, the purchase, in whom we have redemption through his blood, the forgiveness of sins, according to the riches of his grace. So our forgiveness was purchased with the blood of Jesus. The price for our forgiveness is the blood of Jesus. And because of that, we sing, nor silver nor gold hath obtained my redemption. No riches of earth could have saved my poor soul. The blood of the cross is my only foundation. The blood of the death of my Savior now maketh me whole. I am redeemed, but not with silver. I am bought, but not with gold. Bought with a price, the blood of Jesus, precious price of love untold. Nor silver nor gold hath obtained my redemption. The guilt of my conscience, too heavy, had grown. The blood of the cross is my only foundation. The death of my Savior, I only can own. Nor silver nor gold hath obtained my redemption. The holy commandment forbid me draw near. The blood of the cross, my only foundation. The death of my Savior removes my fear. Nor silver nor gold hath obtained my redemption. The way to God's kingdom could not thus be bought. The blood of the cross, my only foundation. The death of my Savior redemption hath wrought. Now, when that song kept saying over and over and over and again, the blood of the cross is my only foundation. That's based on 1 Peter 1:18. 1 Peter 1:18. For as much as you know that you were not redeemed with corruptible things as silver and gold from your vain conversation received by tradition from your fathers, but with the precious blood of Christ as of a lamb without blemish and without spot. We're bought. We're purchased. We are redeemed, but not with money, not with silver, and not by following mindless traditions handed down from long time ago. We're purchased by the blood of Christ, blood of Jesus. This is the second meaning behind the word for in verse 11. Verse 11, the better shepherd gives his life for the sheep. Just like when a person purchases a property, and when the purchase has been finalized and the transaction is complete, he walks away with the deed of the property. And a person says, I got the title deed, the property is mine. And that's the sense behind Colossians 1:14. Colossians 1:14 says, in whom we have redemption through his blood, even the forgiveness of sins. We say, the purchase, it's final, the transaction is complete. We were all very interested in a property in Loretto. But we were shocked to find out the purchase was complete. Nobody knew. Okay, whatever. We say about the blood of Christ, the purchase has been finalized. The transaction has been complete. I've got the redemption through the blood of Jesus. I now possess forgiveness of my sins. You know, it reminds me of the time when here at the chapel, people would be baptized here. And we used to sing, Oh Happy Day. We'd sing a different stanza if a different person get baptized, you know. Oh Happy Day, that fixed my choice on thee, my Savior and my God. Well may this glowing heart rejoice until its rapture's all abroad. And then we'd sing, Oh Happy Day when Jesus washed my sins away. He taught me how to watch and pray and live rejoicing every day. Happy Day when Jesus washed my sins away. Well, there's another verse. And then the second person gets baptized and we sing this, 'Tis done, the great transaction's done. I am my Lord's and he is mine. He drew me and I followed on, rejoicing in the call divine. Oh, happy day, and so forth. So that phrase, 'tis done, the great transaction's done. I am my Lord's and he is mine. That's part of a new song that's being sung in heaven. And that song is recorded for us in Revelation 5:9. They sang a new song saying, Thou art worthy to take the book and to open the seals thereof, for thou wast slain and hast redeemed or purchased us to God by thy blood out of every kindred and tongue and people and nation, and has made us unto our God kings and priests. We shall reign on the earth. So the second meaning behind the word for in verse 11 is, Revelation 5:9, thou wast slain and hast redeemed us to God by thy blood out of every kindred, tongue, and people, and nation. So there we see two meanings behind the word for in verse 11. First meaning, Jesus died, protecting us from what threatened us to destroy us, death. Second meaning, Jesus died to purchase us and to purchase the forgiveness of our sins. And the blood of Jesus as a price paid to buy our forgiveness is what is meant in Isaiah 53:5, he was wounded for our transgressions. He was bruised for our iniquities. And verse 6 of Isaiah 53:6, the Lord hath laid on him the iniquity of us all. Isaiah 53:11, he shall bear their iniquities. Isaiah 53:12, he bare the sin of many. All those verses in Isaiah 53 tell us that Jesus died for our sins to purchase our forgiveness. That's what it means. Jesus suffered for us. But when we read in Isaiah 53:4, surely he hath borne our griefs and carried our sorrows. He's grieving with our griefs. He is sorrowing with our sorrows. And that's expressing how Jesus suffered with us. So in Isaiah 53, we have Jesus both suffering with us and Jesus suffering for us. So now, again, now coming back to John 10, in verse 11, when it says that he's a good shepherd who gave his life for the sheep, we understand that what he meant was that he gave his life to purchase the sheep. Now, if a person buys something and then he dies, it doesn't really belong to him because he died. And he can't take possession of it. So if Jesus bought us and then died, then he doesn't own us. We don't belong to Jesus because he's dead. But Jesus is not dead because 1 Corinthians 15:4 says he was buried and he rose again the third day according to the scriptures. So Jesus did die. He was dead. He was buried. And when he was dead, he couldn't take possession of what he purchased with his blood, because dead people cannot take possession of what they bought. But on the third day, Jesus rose again from the dead. And when Jesus rose again from the dead, we can see Jesus coming out of the grave and saying, Revelation 1:18, I am he that liveth and was dead, and behold, I am alive forevermore. So in that verse, Revelation 1:18, when Jesus said, I am he that liveth and was dead, and behold, I am alive, we can imagine Jesus saying, just as he emerges from the dead on the third day, saying, well, I was dead when I was dead, but when I was dead, I couldn't take possession of what I bought. But now I'm no longer dead. Now I'm alive. And the first thing I want to do, now that I'm alive, take possession of what I bought, what I purchased. So where is it? Where is my property? Where are the souls that I purchased with my blood? And as we imagine Jesus as he comes back to life and asking that question, where's my property that I purchased? Where's the souls that I purchased? We can imagine ourselves saying, here we are, as we respond to Jesus with that great, here we are, Revelation 5:9, here we are, thou wast slain and hast redeemed us to God by thy blood out of every kindred, tongue, people, and nation. And then we sing, I am thine, O Lord, I have heard thy voice, and it told thy love to me, but I long to rise in the arms of faith and be closer drawn to thee. Draw me nearer, nearer, blessed Lord, to the cross where thou hast died. Draw me nearer, nearer, nearer, nearer, blessed Lord, to thy precious bleeding side. We ask in that song to be drawn nearer to the cross of Christ, because that's the place where Jesus paid the price to buy us. That's the place where we sing, Jesus paid it all. All to him I own. Oh, sin left a crimson stain. He washed it white as snow. And then we sing, redeemed, how I love to proclaim it, redeemed by the blood of the Lamb, redeemed through his infinite mercy, his child and forever I am. All based on verse 11. Verse 11, the better shepherd gives his life for the sheep. Let's pray. Father, thank you so much for such a great shepherd, such a better shepherd, such a purchasing shepherd that has bought us, and we're now his. In Jesus' name, amen.
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12: I need to recognize, and you need to recognize, God is saying, your past is not defining you. 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But I am the God who has cut you off from your past by my great power. It's not the past that controls you. My God is so great, so strong, and so mighty. There's nothing my God cannot do, as I believe he can even move me beyond my past.
13: 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In today's episode, Pastor Brian shares a lesson from Exodus chapter 17. 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You can find this lesson and many others when you visit unlimitedgrace.com. 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In this book, Pastor Brian will guide you through reassuring scripture passages to discover how works and obedience are not a means of establishing or maintaining salvation, but a grateful response to God's mercy. 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
12: I want to take you to the scriptures, and I'll ask you to look in your Bibles at Exodus 17. Exodus 17. As you're turning, let me pray for us. Heavenly Father, I pray that you would equip this people with Holy Ghost power, even by their understanding of your word and its critical nature for the eternities of those that you put in our lives and for our own heart's sake. Grant, Father, your spirit now to guide us through your word, we pray, in Jesus' name, amen. Exodus 17, verses 1 through 7. We say it so easily, three strikes and you're out. This is strike four. Three times already, Moses has recorded that the rescued people begin to grumble against God because they are not getting it all the way they want. Last week, we get manna in the morning and meat at night. What's the problem now? Where's the water to wash it down? And they begin to grumble again. Here is what the Lord says, Exodus 17, verses 1 through 7. All the congregation of the people of Israel moved on from the wilderness of Sin by stages, according to the commandment of the Lord, and camped at Rephidim. But there was no water for the people to drink. Therefore the people quarreled with Moses and said, "Give us water to drink." And Moses said to them, "Why do you quarrel with me? Why do you test the Lord?" But the people thirsted there for water, and the people grumbled against Moses and said, "Why did you bring us up out of Egypt to kill us and our children and our livestock with thirst?" So Moses cried to the Lord, "What shall I do with this people? They are almost ready to stone me." And the Lord said to Moses, "Pass on before the people, taking with you some of the elders of Israel, and take in your hand the staff with which you struck the Nile, and go. Behold, I will stand before you there on the rock at Horeb, and you shall strike the rock, and water shall come out of it, and the people will drink." And Moses did so in the sight of the elders of Israel, and he called the name of the place Massah and Meribah because of the quarreling of the people of Israel and because they tested the Lord by saying, "Is the Lord among us or not?" Now keep your finger right there and turn to the New Testament, 1 Corinthians 10, verses 1 through 4, where Paul is going to comment on this very event to explain it. 1 Corinthians 10, verses 1 through 4. If you're using the Grace Bibles at your seats, that's page 957. 1 Corinthians 10, verses 1 through 4. Paul's explaining the meaning, not just for them, but for us. He writes, "For I do not want you to be unaware, brothers, that our fathers were all under the cloud and all passed through the sea and all were baptized into Moses in the cloud and in the sea, and all ate the same spiritual food and all drank the same spiritual drink. For they drank from the spiritual rock that followed them, and the rock was Christ." Now, a lot of you know the old preacher's story. There was a Sunday school teacher that wanted to explain to her children the importance of storing up the word of God in their hearts. "Thy word have I stored in my heart that I might not sin against thee." And she thought, storing up in your heart, what's an example of that? Oh, squirrels, the way they score up acorns. And so she said to the children, "Children, I'm gonna tell you something, I'm gonna describe it. And what I want you to do is, when you know what I'm talking about, raise your hand. What I'm thinking about gathers acorns in the fall and eats them in the winter." No hands went up. "Well, children, it lives in trees and chatters and chases its friends up and down the limbs." No hand went up. children, it has gray fur and a bushy tail. No hand went up. The teacher began to look lost and exasperated. And finally, one of the Sunday school kids lifted up his hand and she said, "Mikey, what is it?" He said, "I know the answer is Jesus, but it sure sounds like a squirrel to me." Now, most of you have heard that before. Here's a variation. It's made of mineral. It's craggy and hard, big as a boulder, and found in the desert. What is it? Paul the Apostle says, "I know it sounds like a rock, but it's really Jesus." Isn't that what he said? The rock was Jesus. How do you get from a stone to a Savior? And why is God squeezing Jesus out of a rock? Maybe a better question. Why is he sharing Jesus with a people whose hearts are hard as stone? After all, they are the people who are grumbling again, because even though God has released them, rescued them, given them freedom from their chains, all they can perceive in the moment is the immediate crisis. And as a consequence, they forget everything that has passed and put God on trial. Do you care or not? What is God teaching us? That even though we know gratitude is supposed to be in our hearts, even though we can look back and say there's been freedom from my sin, provision for my family, rescue for our lives, it's the immediate crisis, my job, my family, my hurt, that totally eclipses our thoughts. And so we complain against God, even though we know gratitude's supposed to be in there. What is God teaching us and how? You know, most of the time when we work in the Scriptures, particularly the Old Testament, we are moving toward that aha moment when we see that the meaning of a text is ultimately revealing some aspect of the gospel that will culminate in the New Testament. But for now, let's cut to the chase. How does a rock become Jesus in the mind of the Apostle Paul? Think of the situation. You already know most of it. God has freed the Israelites from their chains, which have been of their own cause. It was the betrayal of Jacob's son that got them into Egypt in the first place. It was the response of their idolatry that has kept them enslaved before Pharaoh. But now they have been rescued, and they have riches that have come from Egyptian households as they are saying, just get out of here. And not only riches, but rescue from the Egyptian army through the Red Sea divide. And not only the rescue through the Red Sea, but now provision in the desert daily, meat at night, manna in the daytime. You would think they would be grateful. But they say, does God care or does he not? Because we do not have water to drink. We get it. But we may not see what is actually happening till we look at the words closely. The end of verse 2, as Moses is listening to the new grumbles, the new complaints, he actually asked the people a question at the end of verse 2, why do you test the Lord? Always before, when the people were grumbling, God said, I will test my people to see if they are really committed to me. In this particular place, the test is reversed. God says, they are testing me. And Moses actually says it. You are putting God on trial. And not only is the grumbling reversing the test, it is turning up the volume. What are the people willing to do because they are upset? Moses actually says at the end of verse 4, they are almost ready to stone me. There are stones on the desert, and here is the rescuer of God's people, and they are ready to kill him because they are frustrated with his God. It's not only reversed order, it is high intensity hate. because the people are not getting what they want.
10: 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And now, more from Brian Chappell on today's Unlimited Grace.
12: How will God now respond? Verse 5. The Lord said to Moses, "Pass on before the people, taking with you some of the elders of Israel." Go to the head of things. Pass by all the other people. Take the elders with you so they can observe and the people can observe you all. Then take in your hand the staff with which you struck the Nile. Remember when you touched the Nile and it turned to blood? So the plague came upon Israel that they could no longer sustain life by the means that they chose? Take that same staff, verse 6, "And behold, I will stand before you there on the rock at Horeb, and you shall strike the rock, and water shall come out of it, and the people will drink." We have to picture it as we now know the events are unfolding. When God is appearing to His people at this time, while they are in the wilderness, they are being led by a pillar of fire at night, but what in the daytime? Pillar of cloud. They are being led by a cloud. Now, God, who's appearing to His people, and the cloud says, "I'm going to stand on the rock." Which means for God to stand on the rock, He must surround the rock. And the word that He uses to describe His posture, "I will stand upon the rock," we don't hear it in the English. It's the actual word for the posture of a servant. "I will stand in humility before my people upon the rock, and then you take the staff of my authority, knowing I have ordered this, and you strike the rock." For Moses to strike the rock, what does he have to hit first? He's got to hit his God, who is in a posture of a servant before His people, in order to provide for their salvation. "I know it's a rock. It sure sounds like Jesus to me." Here is God bowing before His people at the authority of God, allowing Himself to be struck in order to provide life for His people. What God is teaching them as well as us is the magnitude of His grace, so that when we are facing the difficulties that threaten to overwhelm us, that eclipse all other goodness of God, that we will still understand the rock. When the psalmist looks back at this event in Psalm 78, he actually says it specifically. The people of God remembered that God was their rock and the Most High their Redeemer. What are the takeaways? If I say, here are the people grumbling, and God, who who could just turn and walk away, instead provides salvation for his people through his own humility. What am I learning? First takeaway, the power of our God is great. He can bring water out of the desert. He can divide the Red Sea. He can overcome the gods of Pharaoh. He can overcome the chariots of Pharaoh. My God is so great. He is so strong and so mighty. There's nothing my God cannot do. Those of you who had kids, you may remember how your kids sang that song, right? My kids sang it looking like Hulk Hogan. My God is so great, so strong and so mighty. There's nothing my God cannot do. But it's not a child's song we are to remember. It is the actual power of our God. Moses, take that staff with which you touched the Nile in such a way that an entire river could no longer sustain life, and instead touch a rock in the desert so that the desert can no longer deny life to my people. I don't just have great power. I have the power of life and death. I have the power to accomplish my will in all the earth. The rocks and the rivers are mine, and I control. My God is so great, so strong, and so mighty. There is nothing my God cannot do. And I need that when I have a week like this past one. You're enough of my church family, I will just tell you that for some of us in the room, this was one of the most disappointing ministry weeks of my time here at Grace Church. We had a true ministry setback that deeply, profoundly disappointed us. And when that happens, I must tell you, my own mind rushes to, where did God go? What is he doing? Is he here? And I need in my own heart to hear the words again. My God is so strong, so great. There's nothing my God cannot do. My blessing was going to the mayor's prayer breakfast and listening to Carl Cannon, who works with the Elite Program for Children's Development in the inner city of this town. And to listen to Carl talk about his own story where so much could have gone wrong, where God rescued him out of the abyss of his own experience and his own pride, so that now not only does he have ministry of God, he has this ministry touching the lives of young people and they more people for the rescue of not just their lives, but maybe much of our own town. Why does he work for their sake? Carl was so clear. He said, what I hope the kids that I work with walk away with, whether they see my life or recognize where they are down the road, is they will look back and say, we are here because somebody helped us. Not my power, not my doing. We are here because somebody helped us. And I got to remember that too. If we are in this ministry, if I have family, if I have salvation, if I have eternity secure, then it's not the day that's supposed to overwhelm me. It is the reality of the greatness of my God that's to capture my thought, capture my thinking, capture my songs, and ultimately capture my heart again. Who, after all, is that somebody who is here to help us? Paul said it so clearly when looking back on this event. That rock was Christ that followed after them. The language is hard on us. The rock that followed after them was Christ. How does a rock follow after you? Is it kind of rolling through the sand of the desert? You know, is this some sort of R2-D2, BB-8 who's kind of following after them? What's happening? No, it's what Paul just described. He said, remember, when you went through the Red Sea, there was God who was ahead of you, who then parted the waters on both sides of you, and then went behind you as a rear guard to protect you from what was behind you, the Egyptians. Here is God surrounding his people wherever they go. It's kind of like, if you can picture it, this may not be a real holy example, but I think of my kids when they started playing soccer. You know, whenever kids start playing soccer, it's magnet ball, right? There's the ball, and all the kids gather around it. And no matter where the ball goes, you get those kids grouped all around it. And here is God following after the children of Israel, no matter where they go, as if to say, I'm not just ahead of you. I'm not just to your right and to your left, but I am your rear guard, protecting you from what is behind you as well. That is how great I am. And I think why we need to hear that. Of the moms who at the end of a day, with children they love, nonetheless, in frustration and fatigue and exasperation, snap and say or do things they cannot even imagine was true of themselves, and now cannot sleep at night because of remembering what I did. Don't you want to know that my God is not just ahead of me, but behind me, protecting me from what was back there? How much I need to recognize, and you need to recognize, God is saying, your past is not defining you. I'm the God who is ahead of you. I have plans for you, but I am the God who has cut you off from your past by my great power. It's not the past that controls you. My God is so great, so strong, and so mighty. There's nothing my God cannot do, as I believe he can even move me beyond my past. I think of one of the most compelling sermons I ever heard from John Piper was he was just honestly unveiled before young men, and he was saying, how many of you who are blessed by God, able, know the scriptures, desire to be used in ministry and mission for the glory of God, but you have checked yourself out because of the pornography that characterizes your life day after day? You must believe your past does not define you. My God has cut off the past so that we can move forward in the grace and plan that he intends for us. Our past does not define us. I think of my own children at times when they have faced the huge disappointments of not getting into the grad school that they might have wanted, and believe because there is that failure in the past that there's no future. And I need to be able to say, we need to be able to say to child, to grandchild, to potential minister, missionary, moms, dads, your past does not define you. The God who is ahead of you and on both sides of you has said, I am your rear guard too.
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30: John in his 80s was no cranky old Christian. This son of thunder was nigh an apostle of love, and he died as a shining example of what happens and what should happen to people who live in the company of Christ. 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

0: In a world desperate for love, a lot of people settle for the counterfeit. And until we receive the genuine love of Jesus Christ, we'll continue to look for love in all the wrong places. So today on Know the Truth, Pastor Philip DeCourcy takes a closer look at the Apostle John and how God's love radically transformed his life. 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
1: Some years back, Sports Illustrated published a story regarding George Foreman, the heavyweight boxing champion. He happened to be in L.A. to receive a reward. It was 10 years after his epic battle with Muhammad Ali. And he thought he'd go and see his old friend, and so he dropped by Ali's mansion here in Los Angeles, and they struck up a conversation after they had embraced each other warmly. As you can imagine, before long, they were talking religion. Because you see, Muhammad Ali was a converted and a convinced Muslim. George Foreman was, I believe, a Baptist pastor by this stage and was ministering in a church. Ali encouraged Foreman to visit his mosque. And he promised that if George visited the mosque with Ali, he would go to George's church and hear him preach. George Foreman replied, "I don't want you to come to my church. I want you to meet God first. Tell me you love Jesus, Muhammad. Tell me you love Jesus." Muhammad Ali replied, "I don't want to know about Jesus. I want to know about God," which tells you enough about Islam. They have no theology of Jesus other than he was a prophet. It's blasphemous to think of him as God's son, the one that one must trust to be in heaven itself. And so they graciously traded a few jabs with each other and then parted company. I've reflected on that conversation in that Sports Illustrated article. And I really do appreciate the focus of George Foreman. Ali, Muhammad, tell me you love Jesus, because that's the question. That's the all-important issue in the gospel. Do you love Jesus? Because, friends, if I need to remind you, the heart of the Christian faith is about Jesus' love. For God so loved the world that he gave his only begotten son, that whosoever should believe in him should not perish, but have everlasting life. The gospel is about Jesus' love. The gospel is about loving Jesus. Remember how Jesus asked Peter in John 21, verse 15, "Peter, do you love me?" See, we love him because he first loved us. The gospel is about Jesus' love. The gospel is about loving Jesus. The gospel is about loving others like Jesus loved us. Because in John 13, 34 to 35, Jesus says, "Love one another as I have loved you." George Foreman was on message. George Foreman got it right. Ali, tell me you love Jesus. You see, that is the central question. That is the important issue. Because heaven awaits those who love the Lord Jesus. And hell awaits those who don't. You say, "Pastor, that's strong. I'm not even sure that's in the Bible." Well, it is. 1 Corinthians 16, 22. "If anyone does not love the Lord Jesus, let him be accursed." The word "accursed" is a word that carries the idea condemned, damned. See, the only reason you think that's strong is because you have such a weak view of the Lord Jesus. See, when you and I come to understand the writings of the Apostle John in his gospel, in his three letters, and in his revelation of the end times, especially in his gospel, we're going to see that God loves the world. And he's loved the world to such a degree that he sent his son into the world to take our sin on himself so that we would not be condemned if we put our trust where God put our sin. God loves this world. But I need to remind you that before there was a world, God loved his son. And therefore, when you do not love the son, you put yourself in peril with the father. And the only reason you think that's a strong statement is because your view of Jesus is weak. He's the only begotten of the father, full of grace and truth. He's the only mediator between God and man. If you don't love him, then you're accursed. That's why George Foreman was so right. Ali, tell me you love Jesus, because everything hangs on that. So this thought of loving Jesus is a good setup for our next study in our series on the disciples, because we're coming to look in our series on all the king's men to John, the apostle. In fact, he describes himself on several occasions in the gospel he wrote as the disciple whom Jesus loved. Here was a man who was transformed by

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5: He was a volcanic character, a spirited man. He was sectarian at times, unloving and hateful at times in his actions. The love of God got a hold of him and changed him. The Son of Thunder became the apostle of love. And it's so important that you and I learn the love of God and live the love of God, because Paul reminds us, doesn't he, in 1 Corinthians 13, 1-3, that it doesn't matter what's present if love is absent, and it doesn't matter what's absent if love is present. That's how critical love is. If you subtract it from a person's life, it doesn't matter what they have. You add it all together, it's still nothing. That's what Paul argues, right? Though I speak with the tongues of men and of angels and have not love, I've become a sounding brass or a clanging cymbal. And though I have the gift of prophecy and understand all mystery and all knowledge, and though I have all faith so that I could move mountains but have not love, I am nothing. And though I bestow all my goods to feed the poor, and though I give my body to be burned but have not love, it profits me nothing. There's a lot of nothings in there. Oh, I do this, but do you love? If not, you're nothing. I do this, but if you don't love, you're nothing. So let's pull our seat up and learn from the apostle of love, because loving Jesus is at the heart of the gospel. Loving like Jesus is at the heart of Christianity. It doesn't matter what's present if love is absent in our lives. And I would add this, there are people all around us who need our love. Someone has said this wisely. The two essential needs of the human heart are to love and be loved. Isn't that true? In fact, I saw it expressed in a story I read about a young man who had just turned 30, and he was getting a little anxious that he hadn't found his wife yet. And one particular weekend at a friend's dinner party, he looked across the room and he made eye contact with a girl, and she kind of winked back, and he thought, hey, something's afoot here. And so he thought he'd just go straight for it, and he went over, and without batting an eyelid, he said to her, well, what kind of man do you like? Well, she was kind of taken back a little bit and laughed nervously. She says, well, all sorts, I guess. I mean, I've always liked the history and heritage of the Native American man. She says, although to be honest, just talking about the breadth of my taste, I do like men devoted to the Jewish tradition. And the guy kind of shook his head a little bit. Really, that's interesting. And she says, you know what? I got to tell you this. I'm just coming off a relationship. 6 months with a muscle-bound football player from Alabama. And she says, hey, enough about me. Tell me a little bit about you. I'm giving away all my secrets. Who are you? To which he replied, I'm Geronimo Bernstein. But my friends call me Bubba. There's a guy desperate for love. All right, he'll do anything to be loved. Because you see, the need of the human heart is to be loved and to love. And nobody will teach us that better than the Apostle John, the Apostle of Love. Now, John preached a blood-stained love, a brotherly love, and a balanced love. What I mean by that is John's love and his definition of it and his understanding of it is cross-centered. I quoted it, this is love, not that we loved God, but he loved us and sent his son to be a propitiation for our sins. His son died to satisfy the just demands of a holy God by giving his life the just for the unjust. That's at the heart of John's understanding of love. It's a blood-stained love. It's Calvary love. It's the gospel. And then he goes on to talk about brotherly love. You see, this blood-stained love, the love of God and Jesus Christ, when it lays hold of a man or a woman, it changes them and they become soft and tender and forgiving and patient, and they love each other like Jesus loved them. Then we'll look at John's understanding of what I call a balanced love. Because one of the things interesting in John's writings is his love is not undiscerning. His love is marked by truth and defined by the gospel. And there's a discernment with his love.

0: As Paul would put it, love rejoices in the truth, not in error. We'll get into that because so much of what we talk about today as love in our culture, it's so undiscerning. There's no boundaries to it. There's no theology to it. So hold your powder on that. Bloodstained, brotherly balance. We'll get into that. But let me just give you a bit of an outline of John. And then I'm going to jump off my last thought as we just kind of pencil a profile of this great apostle. Now, some of it's a bit of a crossover from one of the studies we did earlier because he has a brother, James. We've already looked at him. And so when I give you the profile of James, to a large degree, I was giving you the profile of John. Okay? John was born in the Galilee region. He's the son of Zebedee, and he's the brother of James. You can read about that in Mark 1, 19 to 20. We saw that in our study in Mark. We saw when Jesus calls James and John to follow him, he meets them on the quayside. They're in their boat because they're part of a fishing conglomerate. Peter seems to have been part of that. You can read in Luke 5, 10 that Peter was in business with James and John. And so he's from Galilee, son of Zebedee, brother of James, fisherman by trade. He evidently came from a well-to-do family because we've pointed out on several occasions, according to Mark 1 verse 20, that his father had hired servants. So even when James and John left their nets to follow Jesus, the business didn't collapse. And Salome, John's mother, was glad of that because she was often going to Zebedee for some money because she followed Jesus in his itinerant ministry. And according to Mark 15, 40 to 41, she was part of a group of women that occasionally followed Jesus and ministered to his physical and financial needs. John was probably the youngest of all the 12, and he will live the longest. He will die about AD 96. Almost 60 years after Jesus' death. He was part of the inner circle of disciples. There was James, John, and Peter. And they got to see more things than the others. They got some one-on-one time with Jesus on occasions that the others didn't get to enjoy. There was an intimacy between Jesus and John, so much that we read it here in John 13, 23, that at the Last Supper, John's laying his head on Jesus' breast. They're kind of in this semi-circle movement around the table, leaning upon one another. And this is the disciple whom Jesus loved. Now, you don't want to read into that, I don't like the other guys, I like this guy. It's just John's acknowledging from his side, he loves me. He's kind of thrilled at the enjoyment and intimacy that is his with the Lord Jesus Christ. One other little fascinating fact, given the intimacy between John and Jesus, we're not surprised, although we are surprised in John 19, 25 to 27, we're at the foot of the cross. John is the only apostle at the cross. And as Jesus anticipates his death, resurrection, ascension, he thinks about his mother. Jesus fulfilled the law. He fulfilled all things pertaining to righteousness. He honored his mother and father all the days of his life. And as he faced his own crucifixion, he thought about Mary, who was by now a widow, by implication. Joseph's probably dead. And Jesus says to John, take care of her. Now, given the fact that we've made reference to Roman Catholicism and their doctrine of Mariolatry, can I just say this? Should that be your background? Something for you to think about? It's interesting to me that at the cross, Jesus doesn't put John into the care of Mary. He puts Mary into the care of John. Nowhere in the Bible, nowhere in the New Testament do we have this kind of omnipresent, omniscient Mary who knows everybody's needs and's got the ability to meet their needs or to have Jesus meet their needs because she asks. Isn't it interesting? She was a godly woman. She was the mother of Jesus, physically speaking, but she's in need of care herself. And John is given that stewardship. You can imagine how seriously he took that. Under the inspiration of the Holy Spirit, he wrote five books, John's Gospel, 1st, 2nd, and 3rd John, and the Revelation. Love the King James, brought up on it, but it kind of misleads you in its title, the Revelation of St. John the Divine. No, it's the Revelation of Jesus Christ through John, who finds himself on Patmos as a prisoner. Also, having made reference to that fact, Revelation 1:11 tells us in the latter years of his ministry, he really focuses on the churches in and around Asia Minor, as he writes seven letters on behalf of Christ to those churches. Tradition tells us, and it's been well documented, that he resided in the church and presided over the church in Ephesus towards the end of his years. Paul planted it, but the apostle John will pastor it towards the end of his life, towards the end of the first century. Reminding ourselves of this fact, that these men are not titanium saints. They're not bulletproof. It's not like they don't face the same hard knocks in life that you and I do. And that's why I just want to also put this down in our penciling of a profile of John. He suffered a lot of grief in his life. Just keep that in mind, that this man's got scars on his soul, just like anybody else. He lost his brother to martyrdom. Read about that in Acts 12, 1-2. James was beheaded by Herod. And given the fact he's the youngest of the apostles, lives the longest and dies of a natural death, he's not martyred, the only apostle not to be martyred. He watched Peter and James and the other apostles all drop one by one. That's tough to watch. It's tough to go through. And that brings us to the last thought. He dies an old man, well into his 80s, maybe even into his early 90s. He dies of a natural cause, probably in and around Ephesus, where he was at one time purported to be buried. It's AD 96. Now, he has suffered for a time as a prisoner on the Isle of Patmos, where he receives the revelation of the end times. Patmos was a little island off modern-day Turkey in the Aegean Sea. He was in the salt mines. He worked and lived in a cave for a period of his life. Then he's released, and he, under Emperor Trajan, I think, who's the brother of Titus, who destroys Jerusalem in AD 70, he lives out his days as a pastor. So much so that Jerome, the early church father, in the year 300, tells us a story about John. By this stage, he's infirmed, he's old, he hasn't got the same kind of moxie he had as a young man, but he would often be carried into the pulpits of the churches in Asia. And Jerome tells us with a whispering voice, he would say to the congregations, "Little children, love one another." He didn't say much more than that, to the point where some of them said, "John, have you nothing else to say?" To which he would often say, "When that is said, enough is said. Little children, love one another." So that's our profile. John lived a long time. Right up until the end, he's loving Jesus, loving the church, and loving a world without Christ. He aged, as several commentators said, he aged gracefully, didn't he? We're told that George Mueller said, "Lord, keep me from becoming a cranky old Christian." And John the aged, John the elder, John in his 80s was no cranky old Christian. This son of thunder was now an apostle of love, and he died as a shining example of what happens and what should happen to people who live in the company of Christ. When you live in the company of Christ for that long, you'll start, or you should start, looking like him, living like him, and loving like him. My father worked in a factory in Belfast most of his life. It was a cigarette factory. You could smell the tobacco off his overalls and off his clothes because he was in that environment all day long. And he took on the, I was going to say the fragrance. I'm not sure tobacco's a fragrance. Hey, you know, if there's a perfume out called tobacco, let me know about it. But, you know, he took on that fragrance, clung to his clothes. You can't be in Gallagher's 5 days a week and not come out smelling like tobacco. And I thought about that. That's a negative illustration, but I'll turn it. Can you be with Jesus 50 years and not start smelling like him? Looking like him? Living like him? Loving like him? If you're a cranky old Christian after 50 years, something's gone awry. Because John dies at an age well into life. But he dies having grown in grace, grown in likeness to Jesus, grown in love for others, grown in humility.
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1: 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Jesus said, "You shall know the truth, and the truth shall make you free."

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22: 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And I don't know that we can match the courage and the faithfulness and the boldness of those who have preceded us, but I know we can get caught trying. The purpose is to serve the Lord. And that has not very often been a popular position. Some of us have lived lives where there was some celebration of that. But that season, I believe, has slipped past us.
7: 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We'll be back to the message in just a moment. But first, we want to tell you about Pastor Alan's new book. 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That's 855-577-2255. We're so glad you're here to listen. Today's program is part one of Pastor Alan's message called When Kingdoms Collide, The Tipping Point. 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
22: We are watching a conflict, a spiritual conflict. I don't believe it's primarily political or ideological or about nation states. I believe there are two worldviews, two spiritual kingdoms that we see colliding in the earth. I'm not suggesting that they have equal power, but I'm suggesting that there is enough, that there is a conflict that's visible. And you don't need a great deal of discernment to know that. I'm of the opinion we've approached a tipping point. I do not believe the status quo is sustainable. I don't believe the things that have shaped our lives in previous years are going to extend into the future in the same way. I believe there is tremendous change afoot. And I don't mean from the previous, this most recent election cycle. This has been taking place for a while. So I'll bring you back to the little paradigm that we've been talking about here for a season now, to watch, to listen, to think, and to act. You have to pay attention. I don't think it's wise or prudent or helpful to spend hours a day consuming the news. Typically, it's about a 10-minute information cycle that's repeated ad nauseum. So take 10 or 15 minutes a day from whichever source you prefer and kind of take a look at what's happening in the world. Listen to what's being said. See if it makes sense, if the logic of it holds together. Try to understand the perspectives that are being presented. Think about it. You know, there's a great temptation. I meet people all the time, so I just don't watch the news anymore. Well, tell me how it feels to have your head buried in the sand. I don't always enjoy the news. I don't always enjoy the information. I don't always agree with the presentations, but it helps us to be aware of what's happening. Think about it, and then be prepared to do something with it. Not out of anger or belligerence. I'm not talking about that, but it needs to inform your response to our world. Not just what you wish the world would be or how you wish the world would be. The Church of Jesus Christ, as I understand it, is the most powerful force for change of the human being that's ever been released in the history of humanity. And it's not because of us, it's because of the redemptive work of our Lord and Savior. Jesus orchestrated something on that Roman cross outside the city of Jerusalem 2 millennia ago that changed the destiny of every human being. And that's the message we have for our generation. Every generation has to make a choice. So when kingdoms collide and the tipping point, see, I think we are very much in the midst of a great upheaval and a realignment. I don't imagine that I understand the outcome yet. I don't think it's clear. I think the determining factor will be the people of God and the choices we make. There's a great deal of biblical precedent for that. I'm not avoiding declarations. I have preferences. I know what I would like to happen, but I don't yet know what we will do as a people. And I don't simply mean our congregation by any means. I believe the greatest changes are still before us. I think what we've seen to this point is just a small, small sample of what we will see in the years ahead of us. Again, it didn't begin with this election cycle. It's been percolating for quite a while. What I can tell you is the principles which have brought us security and security to our lives and our routines and our habits, they have succumbed to decay. It's been caused by our neglect. No need in pointing fingers at previous generations. There's too much of that. We want to be angry at people who lived 150 years ago. We better deal with the reality of our world. Institutions that we've relied upon for foundational security have faltered. If you're willing to look, it's abundantly clear that they have not been upholding the truth. They have been formulating lies to manipulate and control, and we see the outcomes on a daily basis. And those few who stepped forward into the public square to challenge the status quo and suggest that the emperor truly has no clothes, we've all witnessed them to be subjected to withering assaults. To those who were watching from the shadows or the sidelines or just a bit disoriented, the message becomes pretty clear. Don't challenge the narrative or you may forfeit your place at the trough of ill-gotten opportunity. I believe the church has an assignment. And I don't really believe it's all that confusing. I think our ignorance is either willful or feigned. I think we have to recognize the conflict, return to the values of our Bibles, have the courage to choose the truth, to be advocates for Jesus of Nazareth, reject the invitations to accommodate evil, they are many, and to give yourself to serving the Lord. If we will do that, I believe our children may know freedom. I'm encouraged, greatly encouraged. It's a more hopeful season than I have seen in a long time. There's an emerging church, slightly different forms. The voices are coming from unexpected places, but they're filled with the power of God, standing on the truth of God's word, empowered by his spirit, with a boldness that is birthed from gratitude at what God has done for us. I want to be a part of that. Amen. If God is moving in the earth, I want to move with him. Amen. I don't want to stand on the sidelines. I want to start in Matthew 13 with a verse of scripture. Jesus is speaking, and he's talking about the value we attach to the things in our lives. It's a valuation of assets. We've just had a pretty high-profile court trial about valuation of assets. Jesus said, the kingdom of heaven is like treasure hidden in a field. When a man found it, he hid it again. And then in his joy went and sold all he had and bought that field. Again, the kingdom of heaven is like a merchant looking for fine pearls. And when he found one of great value, he went away, sold everything he had, and he bought it. It's a very direct message. It isn't complicated. Jesus is simply saying there's an unparalleled value in the kingdom of heaven and the truth that extend from that. There's nothing that can be compared to the value of that. And no matter what you have or achieved, what talent you possess, what awards or accolades you may have received, they should all be secondary. They should all be yielded to the opportunity to secure your position, place, and opportunity in the kingdom of heaven. Amen. Nothing is more significant than your standing in the kingdom of heaven. I want to say it again. I don't want you to miss it. It's not just rhetoric for church. I know we're in church and it's a weekend and you're supposed to go to church on the weekend. So, Jesus, that's the answer for everything, right? And sometimes we get kind of locked into those narrow lanes. But I'm talking about in where you really live the rest of the time when you're not in a worship service or watching one. and you think about how you value yourself and your circumstance, there is nothing in our lives more significant than our standing in the kingdom of God. There's no opportunity, there's no resource, there's no reward. There is nothing that you would want to trade for your status in the kingdom of God. Not the approval of anyone. In fact, I would risk the disapproval of anyone in order to have the honor of being identified with Jesus of Nazareth. Amen. And I think in the church, we put so many things in front of that. The congregation we prefer, the denomination we prefer, the translation we prefer, the way we look, the accent with which we speak, the nation from which we come, all sorts of stuff. Who cares, folks? None of those things will stand the test of time. They will slip into the past and be forgotten. Your status in the kingdom is what matters. Now, I want to take a minute because of the turmoil and the confusion and the conflicting messaging and the polarization and all the stuff. And if you're not aware it's happening, set the alarm. Because I promise you, it's happening. And the shadows have gotten filled. They're crowded now. People standing in the shadows because they're afraid of the light and they don't want to stand out there in the arena floor. And there's all sorts of competing. So I'm going to say, you know, it's prophetic. It's the end of the age and the world is coming to an end and Jesus is coming back. So go hide under a rock and when you hear the trumpet, you'll be golden. On the way I read the story is when the Lord comes back, he wants to find you busy about his business. I'm not against preparation, but I don't think the prophetic approach to this, as far as how you invest energy and time, is the best idea. I think we want to engage. I think we need to understand that there has been pressure upon the kingdom message from the time it began. And we just happen to be the 21st century edition. And I don't know that we can match the courage and the faithfulness and the boldness of those who have preceded us. But I know we can get caught trying. And so I want to invite you to imagining this differently. Your faith should not be defined by the frequency with which you attend church or having checked the boxes on a prayer of salvation and a baptism experience and 6 times volunteering. Now, I believe all of those things have merit and value. I've helped lots of people check boxes. But the purpose is to serve the Lord. And that has not very often been a popular position. Some of us have lived lives where there was some celebration of that. But that season, I believe, has slipped past us.
7: We'll be right back. But first, a word from Pastor Allen about his new book.
22: Folks, understanding who you are in Christ, the price that was paid to give you status in the kingdom of God, it will write a future for you that is not dependent upon your family of origin, your life circumstance, the expressions of evil that you've had to overcome. In Christ Jesus, we are triumphant both in time and for all eternity. We put this little booklet together. It'll help you. 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
7: 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That's 855-577-2255. Now, let's get back to Pastor Allen as he wraps up part one of his message called When Kingdoms Collide, The Tipping Point. 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
22: So I want to go back to the book of Acts. Acts is the story of Jesus' best friends after he went back to heaven. Some will remember in Acts chapter 1, Jesus ascended. He went back to heaven. Acts chapter 2 was the promise fulfilled, the day of Pentecost. The Holy Spirit poured out. Acts chapter 3, there's a miracle in Jerusalem. A man is healed and the whole city is stirred. And the disciples now are pushed back into the arena. By Acts chapter 4, the pressure is building. And we're going to start with Acts chapter 5. It says, the apostles perform many miraculous signs and wonders among the people. Now, you need to know before we read any further, at this point, the apostles are already suspects. Their leader has been crucified, tortured to death in public as a criminal of Rome and hated by the religious aristocracy in Jerusalem. And the mob from the city of Jerusalem shouted at the top of their lungs, crucify him. It is not a cool time to be a Jesus kind of person. So the apostles, when we step into this narrative, they're already fugitives. They're already suspect. People step away from them. They're no longer invited to the cool parties. It's not chic to hang with them. They perform many miraculous signs and wonders among the people. And all the believers used to meet together in Solomon's colonnade. It's dangerous stuff to go into a public place. Solomon's colonnade is a part of the public temple. No one else dared join them, even though they were highly regarded by the people. Nevertheless, more and more men and women believed in the Lord and were added to their number. You know, the church should grow under the stress of resistance. I think there's a direct correlation to the enthusiasm the believers have to the expansion of the message. We're going to have to get over protecting our notion of personal salvation and become advocates for Jesus again. Verse 15, as a result, people brought the sick into the streets and laid them on beds and mats so that at least Peter's shadow might fall on some of them as he passed by. Wow. Too much change was happening. Can't get an appointment with Pete anymore. Told him I wanted prayer and they said, well, just stand in the street. Maybe he'll walk past. Think anybody got offended? I promise. Crowds gathered also from the towns around Jerusalem, bringing their sick and those tormented by evil spirits, and all of them were healed. Something's happening. Then the high priest and all his associates, and this is the group that orchestrated Jesus' arrest. They delivered him over to the Roman governor asking for an execution, who were members of the party of the Sadducees. They were filled with jealousy. Now remember what's happening. People are being healed. People who are tormented by unclean spirits are being set free. And the people in charge of the religious convocations are offended by this. That doesn't seem right. We wouldn't have anybody in a national cathedral be offended. Oh, I'm sorry. They're filled with jealousy, so they arrested the apostles and put them in the public jail. But during the night, an angel of the Lord opened the doors of the jail and brought them out. Go stand in the temple courts, he said, and tell the people the full message of this new life. And just so you get that, I mean, it's easy to read, but they're arrested because of their message and put in jail. And when their boss was arrested not too long ago, he ended up on a cross. And now they've been arrested and put in a jail. Same people orchestrating all of this. They were there when they came to get Jesus in the Garden of Gethsemane. It's a trigger point. And an angel comes and opens the cell doors and says, go finish your sermon. Amen. Now, in case you missed the application, the angels want me to finish my sermons. That's the lesson of the day, if you don't hear anything else. I'm kidding. No messages, please. Go finish. You know, you could be a little intimidated and think, well, you know, maybe we were just a little too strong. Maybe we should talk more about the history of our story. So they go back to the temple, back to a public place to pick up the message. At daybreak, they entered the temple courts, and as they had been told, and began to teach the people. When the high priest and associates arrived, they called together the Sanhedrin, the full assembly of the elders, and sent to the jail for the apostles. Now there's going to be quite the confusion because there's nobody in the jail. But I want to pause here just a moment. Because when I read that, it seems very different from the experience I have had. I've spent my adult life in and around the church. I'm grateful for that. I'm thankful for the church. I was given an invitation from the Lord, and it's been the greatest delight of my life. But the church that I have been a part of, and I don't mean this congregation, I mean the season of the church in which I have lived, is very different than that. The expressions of church that most of us have known has become so timid, so withdrawn, that there is very little present that would cause the unbelievers to be jealous of us. I mean, it says that what caused them to be arrested was the jealousy of their peers. So I would submit to you that our faith is intended to be so living, so vital, so robust, that it causes people to be jealous. Amen. That our goal is not to be so bland, so innocuous, so passive, that we stir no emotion. That seems to have been the objective. Don't live too large. Don't be too bold. Somebody might say something. There's been no real demonstrations of power or authority, little courageous leadership. In fact, if you just ask for an analysis, my most honest answer was, I think we've been afraid of any kind of success. What would others say? So we've remained firmly entrenched in mediocrity, pleased with it. We don't want to build soaring cathedrals any longer. Those remind us of another time. It's not a good use of resources. We have all sorts of language and excuses. Bland and colorless, inert, ineffective, careful, because Jesus said when the salt loses its saltiness, there's only one legitimate destination, and that's the trash heap. I would submit to you that we should reflect the authority of God. So I want to take a moment, and I'm going to try not to get stuck here, but I may, and if I do, we'll do the rest of this, I promise. See, I believe we have to have a heart to take to be a Christ follower means that you have decided, I suppose initially, that Jesus is the Son of God. Which means you have to accept the biblical narrative that he was born of a virgin, that he grew to adulthood, that he died on a Roman cross, that he was raised to life again bodily, and that you believe that he took the punishment that was due, all of my ungodliness and rebellion and yours too, so that we might have all of the blessings that were due his perfect obedience. That's the essence of the transaction that makes it possible for you and I to enter the kingdom of God. So we acknowledge that we're a sinner, that we can't work our way into the kingdom. We can't earn it. We can't be good enough. None of us are good enough, folks. We clean up for church for a few minutes, but it takes such effort. There are very few weekends we can all get out of the parking lot without some real leaking. And if you do, your kids are over there in the preschool area telling on you right now. But we receive Jesus is Lord of our lives and the forgiveness that is attached to that. And we're given this entree into the kingdom of God. There's no way to describe the mirror. That's the greatest miracle that will ever touch a human being. You change kingdoms. Your eternal destiny changes. You're an eternal being. Your body wears out, I promise. But your spirit is eternal. And because of that redemptive work of Jesus, you become a part of his eternal kingdom. And when he comes back to the earth, you get a new body. 2.0, and it's a significant upgrade. It's already been beta tested. And the church is given this assignment throughout Scripture. We're going to do a session on the disruption of obedience, but we've been given this assignment to take that message into the world. Because there are desperate people with no awareness, no inkling of what I just described to you, trying to figure out how to make this work and how to survive and overcome the expressions of evil. They don't understand there's kingdoms in conflict. It's maddening, frustrating, crushing. And we can't afford to be quiet. So we've talked a long time around here, around this little notion about let's pray. How many of you have had a let's pray moment? with somebody else. I mean, I want to take that just a little bit further. I've invited you to a very simple one-sentence prayer that you can make a part of almost any daily activity or conversation. You can take it to work or to the ball fields. But I want to suggest we have to begin to invite God's power into the midst of the arenas where we live. And let's decide we will not yield to the excuses. I don't know enough. I don't feel confident. I don't feel particularly powerful. What if they ask me a question I can't answer? What if I pray and nothing happens? I'll tell you something that's scarier. What if you pray and something does happen? That'll really make you anxious. You see, if you'll think of prayer as an invitation to the Lord, God, we need your help. You can help however. If you want to help by an adjustment of my diet, if you want to help by a doctor with compassion, if you want to help supernaturally, God, we need your help. Amen. It's not a repudiation of science. Look, science is not God. Science is a method. It's a way to learn, to observe our world, to catalog what we learn, and then to build upon it. If the Lord tarries 100 years from now, the third graders will laugh at our most brilliant scientist. I promise.
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12: Now, I know this is raising all kind of questions. Are you saying, Pastor, we should always obey government and never resist? Aren't there any exceptions? We'll get to that in just a minute. But notice the general principle here is, first of all, government is appointed by God.
13: Welcome to Pathway to Victory with author and pastor Dr. Robert Jeffress. Today's governing leaders are under intense scrutiny from the media. And while we may agree with some policies and disagree with others, we're expected to follow them all the same. Today on Pathway to Victory, Dr. Robert Jeffress discusses whether there's ever a time when Christians should disobey the government. But first, let's take a moment to hear some important ministry updates.
11: Thanks, David, and welcome again to Pathway to Victory. Think back on your days as a grade school student. Do you remember when our history teachers taught us American history? Well, educators these days are doing their best to rewrite that story and erase miraculous God-ordained moments from our nation's history. Well, that's why I'm excited about a wonderful book for your entire family called the 250th Commemorative Edition of America is a Christian Nation. In this book, you'll read about God's miraculous interventions, and you'll be inspired once again by the obvious blessing God has bestowed on America. This keepsake is my thank you gift. When you give generously to the matching challenge that's active right now, every dollar you're able to give to support the ministry of Pathway to Victory will be doubled in size and impact. The deadline is midnight on July 5th, and the amount we're trying to reach is $1.5 million. So while there's still time, be sure to give generously so that your contribution is effectively doubled in its impact. We will use your gift to connect listeners and viewers to the firm foundation of God's Word, the only enduring hope for our nation and the world. We'll give more pertinent details later in today's program, but right now, let's continue the message we started yesterday. I titled this message with a question, to obey or not to obey.
12: What should our response to government be, and what is government's responsibility toward us? First of all, let's look at what the Bible says about government. Look at verses 1 and 2 of Romans 13. Let every person be in subjection to the governing authorities, for there is no authority except from God. And those which exist are established by God. Therefore, he who resists authority has opposed the ordinance of God. And they who have opposed will receive condemnation upon themselves. When he talks about authority here, Paul has in mind legitimate government authority that has been vested with the responsibility of ruling over people. But he's also saying authorities, even if they are crooked and even cruel, are still established by God. Now, that's hard for us to stomach, isn't it? If you find it hard to believe that, think about Jesus' words in John 19:11, as he stood before Pontius Pilate, who would order him crucified. Remember what Jesus said to Pilate? You would have no authority over me unless it had been given you from above. The implication is clear. God had given Pilate his authority. Now, I know this is raising all kind of questions. Are you saying, Pastor, we should always obey government and never resist? Aren't there any exceptions? We'll get to that in just a minute. But notice the general principle here is, first of all, government is appointed by God. Principle number two in verses 3 and 4, government's purpose is to establish order. The reason God put governing officials in place is to keep order in the world by punishing evildoers and praising those who do well. Look at verses 3 and 4. For rulers are not a cause of fear for good behavior, but for evil. Do you want to have no fear of authority? Do what is good, and you will have praise from the same. For it, talking about government, is a minister of God to you for good. That word minister in Greek is the same word we get deacon from. Government is a servant to us for good. But if you do what is evil, be afraid, for government does not bear the sword for nothing. That's a clear reference to capital punishment. Government has the right to take a life. It doesn't wield the sword for nothing. It is a minister of God, an avenger who brings wrath upon the one who practices evil. I want you to notice in these two verses, verses 3 and 4, three principles Paul gives us about good government. Government that is fulfilling its God-ordained purpose. Number one, good government should not be feared by those who do good. Principle number two, good government instills fear in evildoers and serves as an instrument of God's wrath. Number three, good government serves and seeks the good of the people. Look at verse 4. Paul said, they are a minister of God to you for good. These are the principles of good government. Citizens should submit to government, Paul says. Citizens should submit to government. Now look at verse 5. Wherefore, it is necessary to be in subjection, not only because of wrath, but also for conscience' sake. Now think about this. If government is ordained by God, if it has a divine purpose in society, then it only stands to reason that as Christians, we have a responsibility to submit to the governing authorities. How do we do that? Notice the two ways we submit to government. First of all, we submit by treating governing officials with fear and honor. Those are the words he uses in verse 7. Give fear to whom fear is due, honor to whom honor is due. What he's talking about here is a respect for the authority that God has set in place. Secondly, we submit by paying our taxes. That's what Paul says. He said, if government is going to

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5: Look at what the Bible says about when it's right to disobey government. May I remind you that Peter, Paul, Jesus himself all lost their lives because they said no to the governing authorities. So there are times that we are to resist authority. And I believe personally that as our country moves further and further away from its Christian foundation, those of us who are believers are going to increasingly find ourselves in conflict with the governing authorities. So the real question is, what should be our response? As we're going to see in a moment, there are times that we must say no to government. But let me share with you three principles that you need to consider before you engage in civil disobedience. Principle number one, if you choose to say no to government, base your disobedience on a clear biblical mandate. Make sure you are basing your disobedience on a clear biblical mandate. Turn over to Acts chapter 5. Acts 5. You remember this story, Peter and the apostles were boldly proclaiming the message of Jesus Christ, and the Sanhedrin, the ruling council of the Jews, whom the Romans had given power to handle Jewish affairs in Israel. The Sanhedrin, the Jewish officials, hauled Peter and the apostles before them and said, "We want you to quit preaching the name of Jesus." Look at verse 28. They said to Peter, "We gave you strict orders not to continue teaching in this name. And behold, you have filled Jerusalem with your teaching and intend to bring this man's blood upon us," talking about Jesus. But Peter and the apostles answered and said, "We must obey God rather than men." When told they had to quit preaching in the name of Jesus, did they hold a prayer meeting and say, "Oh God, please show us what to do"? No, they didn't have to pray about this. The mandate from Christ had been clear in Acts 1:8. You're to go into all the world and preach the gospel. They didn't have to think twice about this. It was a clear violation of a biblical, a God-ordained mandate. But sometimes government regulation, even that involves religion, doesn't necessarily need to be disobeyed just because it involves religion. Let me give you a couple of illustrations of that. For example, our government says, if our church wants to retain its tax-exempt status, I, as pastor, cannot officially endorse a political candidate from the pulpit. Now, privately, I'm free to say and do whatever I want to. I can be somebody's campaign finance chairman if I want to. Doesn't matter. I'm not going to, believe me. But I could if I wanted to. I could stand up here and tell you who I'm voting for personally. But I cannot officially endorse a candidate or we lose our tax-exempt status. Now, if I say, you know what? You know, baloney to that. I'm a preacher of the gospel and I get to say whatever I want to say. Government says, fine, we're going to yank your tax-exempt status. And if that happens, I'm not suffering for righteousness' sake, I'm suffering for my own stupidity, okay? That's not persecution. Christians who say, I'm not going to pay my taxes because I don't agree with the way the money's being used. I don't like it going to support abortion or this thing or sexual immorality. I just don't like that, so I'm going to withhold my money. Jesus said, render unto Caesar the things that are Caesar's. Remember, he said, pay your taxes, even though the Roman system would end up killing him. He still said, even though it's corrupt, you need to pay your taxes. So if somebody doesn't pay their taxes and go to jail, they're not going for righteousness' sake. They're going for their own dishonesty and not paying their taxes. You know, people who are involved in protest, Christians, and they violate somebody's property rights and they're arrested. Again, that is for disobeying governing authorities. Not every government law that has religious overtones necessarily needs to be disobeyed. We need to make sure that the law we're disobeying is a contradiction to a clear biblical mandate.

0: Number two, if you engage in civil disobedience, demonstrate respect for authority when you disobey. Demonstrate respect for authority when you disobey. Remember the story of Daniel in the Old Testament? He and the other Jews were taken captive by the Babylonians. They were taken to Babylon, and Daniel, as a young teenager, was selected among other teenage boys to be a part of Nebuchadnezzar's elite group. And he was chosen because of his intelligence, his wisdom, his good looks. And immediately, this group of young men were told that as a part of the king's special program, they needed to eat from the king's table, eat his menu. And immediately, that was a contradiction to Daniel's conscience because it violated the dietary laws Daniel was under. Now, Daniel could have stormed into Nebuchadnezzar's presence and said, "You pagan king, why would I obey you rather than God?" And had he done that, he would have been the first Hebrew martyr in Babylon. But he didn't act that way. In fact, he didn't even address Nebuchadnezzar directly out of respect to the king. Instead, he said to Nebuchadnezzar's chief of staff, "I realize you have good intentions in asking us to do this, but since this violates my conscience, could I offer an alternative suggestion?" And he came up with an alternative idea that would help the king meet his goals. He said, "Let me and my friends eat according to our beliefs. And at the end of a period of time, if we're healthier, then you can let us continue that diet." And the king found favor with that suggestion, and God honored him for that. He disobeyed, but he did so in a respectful way. You see the same thing with Peter. You know, after Caiaphas, the Jewish high priest said, "You know, quit preaching in the name of Jesus." Did Peter respond, "You Christ killer, why would I listen to you? You can go jump in the Sea of Galilee." No, he didn't do that. Instead, he respectfully but firmly said, "We must obey God rather than men." I believe in these days, as we see our country moving further and further away from its Christian heritage, we are going to have to say no to government, especially as they begin to abrogate our very real First Amendment rights of free speech and the free exercise of religion. But when we disobey, we don't have to act like jerks in doing so. The Bible says we need to act with respect. Principle number three, when you engage in civil disobedience, and this is one that a lot of people miss, be prepared to suffer the consequences for your disobedience. Be prepared to suffer the consequences. I'm really surprised at Christians who boldly decide to stand for their faith in their workplace. And then they're surprised when they get fired. Well, wait a minute, God, this isn't supposed to happen. You're supposed to honor me for my obedience to you. Some people take a stand for Christ and end up in jail. Like, wait a minute, that's not supposed to happen. They think somehow that if they do the right thing at the last moment, God's going to exempt them from any kind of suffering. It doesn't work that way. If indeed you choose to disobey government, you need to be ready to suffer the consequences for that disobedience. I think about the experience of Dr. Martin Luther King Jr. Many of us are familiar with his letter from Birmingham jail. Dr. King was incarcerated because he led protests, nonviolent protests against racism. And he wrote this particular letter after he landed in Birmingham jail. And he wrote this letter as a response to 8 white Christian pastors who were criticizing King for civil disobedience. They said, "You should not disobey the government. You ought to fight your battle in the courts and not in the streets. It's wrong to disobey government." I want you to listen to what Dr. King wrote in response. He said, "One may well ask, how can you advocate breaking some laws and obeying others? Haven't you heard that one before? Well, if you disobey this law, where do you stop? How can you say I'll break this law but not this law?" Well, Dr. King posed that question. How can you advocate breaking some laws and obeying others? The answer lies in the fact that there are 2 types of laws, just and unjust. I would be the first to advocate obeying just laws. One has not only a legal but a moral responsibility to obey just laws. Conversely, one has a moral responsibility to disobey unjust laws. I would agree with St. Augustine that an unjust law is no law at all. Now, what is the difference between the two? A just law is a man-made code that squares with the moral law or the law of God. An unjust law is a code that is out of harmony with the moral law. Dr. King believed that any law that codified racial discrimination violated not just moral law, but the law of God. And he said no. He wasn't surprised that he ended up in jail. He didn't complain about his mistreatment. He knew that was the consequence of civil disobedience. And it's going to be the same for any of us who say no to government. I want you to mark this down. Remember, most Christians are not spared the consequences of saying no to government. After all, even Daniel had to spend one night with the lions for his disobedience to Darius. Or think about Paul. He lost his head because he said no to the Roman government. Or think about Jesus. He was crucified because he would not renounce his divinity, that he was the Son of God. Go back to Acts chapter 5. What happened when Peter said no to Caiaphas? What happened when Peter said, we must obey God rather than men? Did Caiaphas suddenly say, oh, Peter, you're right and I'm wrong? I don't know what's wrong with me that I would have said such a thing. Now just go on your way and I'll leave you alone. Is that what happened? Was there a supernatural deliverance? Look at verses 40 and 41. These Jewish authorities flogged Peter and the apostles and ordered them to speak no more in the name of Jesus and then released them. They were beaten because they said no to government. But what was their response? Look at verse 41. So they went on their way from the presence of the council rejoicing. Rejoicing that they had been considered worthy to suffer shame for his name. They didn't organize a pity party for themselves. Oh, poor us, we're martyrs for Christ. No. They rejoiced that they had the privilege of suffering for the name of Christ. Now, don't make the wrong application here. Does that mean we're not to do anything about Christian persecution in our world? Does it mean when we see our brothers and sisters in Christ around the world being slaughtered that we're supposed to say, oh, what a privilege it is for them to suffer in the name of Christ? No, we're to stand up against evil. We're to stand up against ISIS and totalitarian regimes that are slaughtering our brothers and sisters in Christ. We're to call on our government officials to use any and every means necessary to put an end to Christian suffering around the world. This is no time for Christians to be silent and use this as an excuse for not speaking out. And the same thing is true in our country. As we see the beliefs of conservative Christians increasingly being marginalized, as we watch our rights being taken away, our First Amendment rights, which our forefathers gave their life's blood for us to have, we're not to stay silent. You say, well, where do you get that in Scripture, Pastor? Look at the example of Paul. Paul was the greatest missionary evangelist in the world, and yet he spent 2 years tied up in the Roman legal system, fighting for his rights as a Roman citizen to share the message of Jesus Christ. No, this passage is not saying remain silent when persecution comes, but what the passage is saying is this. If indeed you suffer for the name of Christ, rejoice in that. Consider it a privilege that God would allow you to suffer in the name of the one who came and bled and gave his life for us. Remember the promise of Paul in 2 Timothy 2:12, for if we endure with him, we shall one day reign with him. When I look at what is happening in our culture right now, like the hostility toward biblical values in our classrooms, courtrooms, and boardrooms, I find myself thinking about the words of the Apostle Paul. In the last days, difficult times will come. My friend, those days are here, but God's people are not without a plan. We can step forward with courage, clarity, and with confidence in the God who is never caught off guard. And right now, you can help us proclaim the truth of God's infallible word all across America by participating in the In God We Trust Matching Challenge. From now through July 5th, your gift will have twice the impact on our nation.
1: 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They don't want students to know the facts about our country's Christian heritage. 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Here's David to tell you more.
2: 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I'm David J. Mullins. 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
11: If you see a marriage that is strong, it's because they're working on their marriage. They're not taking their hand off the wheel.
12: To have and to hold. We've all heard those words in a wedding, right? Pastor Greg Laurie says if you want to have, you have to hold tightly.
11: To have a successful marriage, the couple must cleave. Think of yourself climbing up the face of a mountain. You're holding on for your dear life. That's how a husband and wife are to be, holding on to each other.
13: This is the

0: products have labels noting where they were made. Maybe made in China, Japan, Mexico, or made in the USA. Metaphorically, if we were to look at our label, the label of man himself, it would say, made in the Garden of Eden by God. You and I were handcrafted by our Heavenly Father. And today on A New Beginning, Pastor Greg Laurie points out not only were man and woman handmade by God, the institution of marriage was as well. Today we'll get the full story.
1: Why don't we all grab our Bibles and hang a hard left and go all the way to the book of Genesis. The title of my message is Trouble in Paradise. So we've looked at the creation of all things. Now we're looking at the story of Adam and Eve's sin against God in the Garden of Eden. We're reading about the creation of men and women. And in Genesis 2, Moses zooms in from the cosmos to the Garden of Eden. This new section of Genesis deals with the relationship between God and man. So let's read together Genesis 2, verse 7. And the Lord God formed man of the dust of the ground and breathed into his nostrils the breath of life. And man became a living being. The Lord God planted a garden eastward in Eden, and there he put the man whom he had formed, and out of the ground the Lord God made every tree grow that is pleasant to the sight and good for food. The tree of life was in the midst of the garden, and the tree of the knowledge of good and evil. So if you're taking notes, here's point number one. God created man and breathed life into him. This word breathed is interesting. In verse 7, it's warmly personal. God was face to face with man, and with the intimacy of a kiss or a little puff of air, God brings man to life. And now drop down to verse 15. Then the Lord took the man and put him in the Garden of Eden to tend and keep it. And the Lord God commanded the man, saying, of every tree of the garden you may freely eat, but of the tree of the knowledge of good and evil you shall not eat, for in the day that you eat of it, you will surely die. We'll stop there. Eden, the Garden of Eden. By the way, the word Eden means delight. The very name Eden is used synonymously with names and phrases like, oh, it's like Camelot or Atlantis or Utopia or Shangri-La. So we might think of Eden as a fictitious place, but it was a real place that God placed Adam in this garden of absolute delight. It was a paradise beyond anything you could imagine. I mean, think of the most beautiful places you've ever been to in this world, San Bernardino or... I didn't mean that as a joke. Why did you let me? No, but think tropical paradise or some incredible island or some other place or maybe something you've seen in a movie or on television. And that looks like paradise or the Garden of Eden. Eden was that and much more. Handmade by God himself. Untouched by sin. It was literally perfect. And Adam had the coolest job of all time. He was the gardener in the Garden of Eden. His job was to discover what the Lord had made, to enjoy what God had created, and to tend to this garden. So someone might walk up to him, well, there wasn't anyone to walk up to him at this point, but later, hey man, what's your job? Hey, I'm a gardener in the Garden of Eden. Pretty great opportunity the Lord gave. And he had carte blanche. Enjoy everything in the garden, Adam. There's just one tree I want you to avoid. The tree of the knowledge of good and evil. That was the one thing to stay away from. And so something was missing in Adam's life. And more specifically, it wasn't a something, it was a someone. But Adam didn't know that yet because he had not yet met the someone. But here she comes. Genesis 2 verse 18. The Lord God said, it's not good that man should be alone. I will make a helper comparable to him. Drop down to verse 21. And the Lord caused a deep sleep to fall upon Adam. And as he slept, he took one of his ribs and closed up the flesh in its place. Then the rib, which the Lord God had taken from man, he made into a woman, and he brought her to the man. Adam said, this is now bone of my bones and flesh of my flesh. She shall be called woman because she was taken out of man. Therefore, shall a man leave his father and mother and be joined to his wife, and they shall become one flesh. And they were both naked, the man and the wife, and they were not ashamed. So my next point, God created woman and brought her to the man. It's worth noting at this point in Genesis, after God created each successive thing, he said, it was good. It is good. This is good. Then he looks at the aloneness of Adam and he says, this is not good. This is not good. I'm going to make, verse 18, a helper comparable to him. In the Hebrew, that can be translated to someone who assists another to reach fulfillment. Another way you can translate it is someone who comes to rescue another. Eve would provide what was missing in Adam's life. Adam would provide what was missing in Eve's life. And by the word, this word helper, God will create a helper. In no way does it imply that Eve was somehow inferior to Adam. In fact, it's the same word God uses to describe himself as a helper to his people. But he's bringing them together. And this just reminds us, we are built for relationship with one another. We're not meant to do life alone. So Adam is put into a deep sleep and Eve is produced from his side. Adam's enthusiastic response is verse 23. This is not bone of my bones and flesh of my flesh. She shall be called woman. She was taken out of man. It comes from the Hebrew word stokito. We get our English word stoked from it. I made that all up. Okay. But the idea is implied here that Adam was astonished. He was blown away. He was thrilled. In fact, in a way, Adam is waxing eloquent in the way he makes this statement. There's a poetic quality to it. The five lines employ the standard techniques of Hebrew poetry. This is not bone of my bones and flesh of my flesh. She should be called woman because she was taken out of man. He probably said it with an English accent. This is now bone of my bones and flesh of my... I sound more like Cary Grant. I don't know. Judy. There's something about the English accent that makes things sound more eloquent. I mean, if he said it like he was from the South, y'all bone of my bones and flesh of my flesh. You're called woman. No. Or East Coast, yo, you're bone of my bones and flesh of my flesh. Forget about it. You want some coffee? Yeah. Or California, dude, you're not bone of my bones and flesh of my flesh. So awesome, you know. Sort of an exaggeration of California. I don't actually know anyone in California that talks that way, but since everyone thinks we do, I'll just roll with it. Bone of my bones and flesh of my flesh. You're woman, you're taken out of man.
0: Pastor Greg Laurie will have the second half of his message in just a moment. Hearing about listeners who find Jesus because of Harvest Ministries is so encouraging.
2: Almost 20 years ago, a friend invited me to a Bible study. A month later, I was invited to attend a Harvest Crusade in New York City. There, Greg Laurie gave an invitation to anyone who wanted to accept Christ. I went forward and prayed the prayer to give my life to Jesus. At that time, I didn't even know who Pastor Greg was. But during his message at the Harvest Crusade, Pastor Greg said it would be the best thing I would ever do for myself. And you know what? He was right.
0: If you've had your life changed because of Harvest Ministries, would you let Pastor Greg know? Just drop him an email, greg@harvest.org. Again, that's greg@harvest.org. Well, we're digging into the Lord's design for marriage today in Pastor Greg's message called Trouble in Paradise. Let's continue.
1: So God is now establishing the family. Long before there was a government or there were schools or any other social structures, God establishes the family and a home. This is God's order, a man and a woman together in marriage. Not a man and a man, not a woman and a woman, not a man who wants to become a woman or a woman who wants to become a man and a woman. This is the only order that God will bless. That's true. We have strayed from God's order and we're reaping the consequences of it in our nation today. Almost every social ill that is happening in America today can be directly traced to the breakdown of the family, and specifically the absence of fathers. I could speak for 45 minutes just giving you stats to prove what I just said. It's an undeniable fact. And we've tempered with this. We want to eliminate the family. We want to redefine the family. And as we've done this, it's like we're striking at the very foundation of our nation. You know, it's been said, a family can survive without a nation, but a nation cannot survive without the family. So God establishes the family. And now we're also given some secrets to a successful marriage. Now, how many of you are married? Raise your hand. You're married? Okay, good. How many of you are single? You single? Raise your hand up. Okay, how many of you who are single want to be married? Raise your hand up. Okay. How many of you who are married wish you were single still? No, don't. All right. How many of you are happily married? Raise your hand up. Okay, good. Very good. Here's some secrets to a happy marriage. Because people think that marriage will not be happy. It's been said marriage is like a three-ring circus. Engagement ring, wedding ring, and suffering. But it doesn't have to be that way. You can have a very happy and fulfilling marriage. How do you do it? To have a successful marriage, you must leave other relationships. Look at verse 24. Therefore shall a man leave his father and mother and cleave and be joined to his wife, and they shall become one flesh. So marriage begins with the leaving of other relationships. The closest relationship outside of marriage is specified here, that of a child to the parent, implying that if it's necessary to leave your father and mother, and certainly all lesser ties must be broken, changed, or left behind. The primary commitment of a man to a woman, of a husband to a wife, and of a wife to a husband must be to them. You're still to honor your parents. You're still a child to your parents, but a new family has begun. And now your primary responsibility is to your spouse above other relationships. And this does not happen in some marriages. They don't engage in the leaving. They don't understand the priority of marriage and how they should treat their spouse. And I think it's so important to have intimacy and closeness and friendship in this marriage that you cultivate and keep alive forever. It doesn't happen by default. If you see a marriage that is strong, it's because they're working on their marriage. They're not taking their hand off the wheel. And your wife, husband, should be your best friend. Your husband, wife, should be your best friend, leaving other relationships and being joined to them. And then to have a successful marriage, the couple must cleave. Cleave. So you leave and you cleave. The word cleave means to glue or to cling. When we come to the New Testament use of the word, it means to cement together or stick like glue or to be welded together so the two cannot be separated without serious damage to both. You know, when I was a kid, I used to build little model airplanes. I was never very good at it. I was very sloppy with the glue. The glue got everywhere. Then they invented super glue, and I was so excited. And I would put super glue. It's almost like it wasn't really working. All of a sudden, boom, it sticks, and they'd warn you, don't get it on your skin. And I got it on my skin. I glued my finger to my thumb. So the rest of the day, hey, everything's okay, you know. But that's the idea, like super glue. And it's not like glue as in stuck together, I'm stuck with this person. It's glued like I'm holding on to you. Think of yourself climbing up the face of a mountain. You're holding on for your dear life. That's how a husband and wife are to be, holding on to each other. In fact, marriage is a picture of Christ and the church. The Bible says husbands are to love their wives as Christ loves the church. And the wife is to submit to the husband as unto the Lord. And so it's almost as though God is saying, hey, lost world, I want you to look at this Christian family right here. Look at the way this Christian husband loves his Christian wife. That's how I love my people. Hey, people that don't believe yet, I want you to look at this woman here, married to this Christian man. the way she lovingly submits to his servant leadership and how she respects him. That's how my church loves me. So that's how you can see when a Christian marriage falls apart, how devastating it can be. We need to be an example for people to see. Now, there are times that I understand divorce happens. There are grounds in the Bible for divorce. Unfaithfulness is one. Desertion is another. But I've never read the phrase irreconcilable differences in the Bible. I've been married for 50 years, and I've had 50 years of irreconcilable differences with my wife. Our love has grown stronger, not weaker, because we have followed God's principles. And so this is so important. Now, I don't mean to imply if you're single, you're missing out on God's plan, because God allows or calls some people to a life of singleness. And the fact of the matter is, when you're unattached, when you're unmarried, you have a certain mobility a married person does not have. Paul writes in 1 Corinthians 7, an unmarried man, or we'll say a single person, can spend their time doing the Lord's work and thinking of how to please the Lord. But a married man has to think about his earthly responsibilities and how to please his wife. That's not a criticism of a married man. It's just saying when you're married, you have responsibilities. You can't just make decisions without consulting with your wife. Or as a wife, you can't just go and do whatever you want without factoring in your husband. But when you're single, you do have a freedom that a married person does not have. So you have to find God's will for you. But our greatest needs are not fulfilled in marriage. Our greatest needs are fulfilled in Jesus, right? That's the key. Because marriage is a picture of our relationship with Christ.

0: Pastor Greg Laurie, today offering some great biblical insight on God's plan for marriage and the family. And there's much more to come as this study continues here on A New Beginning. Well, Pastor Greg just mentioned that marriage is a picture of our relationship with the Lord. He'll develop that further next time. But do you mind us asking, do you have a relationship with Christ? Have you ever bowed your head and asked Jesus to be your Savior and your Lord? Pastor Greg, someone can come to the Lord today and have their life changed, can't they?
1: That's right. The Bible says whoever will call upon the name of the Lord will be saved. So think of it this way. Maybe you're out in a riptide in the ocean and you can't get your footing and you're in trouble and you see a lifeguard. Call out for help and the lifeguard will rescue you. The same is true spiritually. You're drowning in your sin. You need help. Jesus will save you. He will rescue you, but you must call out to him. And you know how you do that? You do it in prayer. So let me just lead you in a simple prayer, and you can pray this prayer after me. You could pray it out loud if you like. And this is where you are calling out to Jesus to save you. Just pray this. Lord Jesus, I know I'm a sinner. And I know you are the Savior who died on the cross for my sin and rose again from the dead. Now, Lord, I turn from my sin and I put my faith in you. Be my Savior, my Lord, be my God and my friend. I choose to follow you from this moment forward. In Jesus' name I pray. Amen. Hey, if you just prayed that prayer, I want you to know that Christ himself has come to live inside of you. And I have a resource I want to send you. It's called the New Believer's Bible. So the New Believer's Bible is the New Testament in the New Living Translation with hundreds of notes that I wrote that will encourage you in this commitment you are making to follow Christ. There's some other materials included as well in what we call the New Believer's Growth Pack. But let me get this New Believer's Bible into your hands as quickly as possible. Here's Dave to tell you more.
0: 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Well, Pastor Greg, we're so happy to make available your revealing book called Jesus Revolution, and we can even include a copy of the film of the same name. Let me read you a comment we received. This listener wrote, "My husband and I took my 86-year-old father to see the movie. Before it started, I handed him some tissue. He asked, why? I told him he would probably get emotional during the movie because that was the era of his salvation. Well, Dad chuckled at me, you know, as 86-year-old fathers are likely to do. But when the movie was over, he had used up all the tissue. Thank you very much. I thought, what a great example of how that movie has touched many, many people. It touched me. I used up some tissue. It was a very moving film, and so is the book called Jesus Revolution.
1: Yes. Well, I'm thankful the movie got through to him. You know, it's interesting how people of all ages love it. Older folks remember it. But then younger people connect to it as though it's current. And when we were making the film, even though this is a period piece set in the 70s, I said to the director, John Irwin, we need to do this in a way where it feels current and contemporary. And as I've spoken to so many young people who've been moved by it, I can see that we hit the mark. So 86-year-old man, young people, across the generational lines, it touched people, and we're thankful for that. It's a story of the last great spiritual awakening in America called the Jesus Movement or the Jesus Revolution. And it's a book called Jesus Revolution, written with Ellen Vaughn, a prolific, outstanding writer that goes into the backdrop of the time, the culture, things that were happening historically, as well as the incredible move of God and how it actually came about. You know, it's been said the fame of revival spreads the flame of revival. So our hope was if we told a revival story through the book and then through the film, our prayer was that it would inspire another spiritual awakening. And we have seen revival-like things come as a result of people seeing this film. So we're praying that God will continue to use it. So if you haven't read the book, I want to send you a copy for your gift of any size. Whatever you send, we will respond and say thanks by rushing you your copy of the Jesus Revolution book. And for our friends that are extra generous, we're going to send you, in addition to the Jesus Revolution book, a box of Milk Duds. No, I'm joking. I don't know about you, but when I go to the movies, I like to eat Milk Duds and popcorn. Am I alone in this? 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
21: So if you've ever had a discussion with your friends about being spirit-filled and ask them, how do you know whether a person is spirit-filled, or what do you have to do to get spirit-filled? You've probably heard some of the things that float around Christianity, that you have to have spiritual gifts like the speaking in tongues or working miracles or whatever. But the Bible doesn't really support that. The Bible supports the fact that when you are filled with the Spirit, it changes the person that you become. And one of the key ingredients of that person that you become is the spirit of gratitude. That's what we're going to talk about today. The best evidence of the Spirit is your attitude of gratitude. We'll get to it in just a moment. Did you know that Turning Point produces a magazine? Many of you get it. Hundreds of thousands of people read this. I don't know how many now. It's well over 200,000-300,000 people that read this magazine every month, and it comes to you in the mail. It's beautifully designed, filled with devotional content and articles to help you in your walk with the Lord. It has all kinds of information about what God is doing through Turning Point, keeps you up to date on how we're moving forward to try to take the Word of God into the world around us. So if you're not getting that magazine, all you have to do is ask for it. just simply ask for it. When you call or write or go to our website, say, send me the magazine, and you'll be added to the list. You'll get the next edition. And oh, by the way, there's an electronic version of this magazine, the devotional content, that downloads into your own email. So every morning you wake up and there's the devotional material for the day. You can ask for that too. It's absolutely free. We'd love to put it in your life every day so that it encourages you and helps you. Today we're talking about what it means to live a Spirit-filled life and one of the evidences of that life. Let's begin. What is the greatest evidence of someone who is being filled with the Holy Spirit? How would you recognize a truly Spirit-controlled individual if you ran into him today and had an opportunity to talk to him for a while? What would tip you off? You might say, well, I know that man has a powerful witness for Jesus Christ. That proves he's Spirit-filled. Or I've heard that he speaks in tongues frequently. That must mean he's filled or she's filled with the Spirit. But what does the Word of God say? How can we really determine if a person has been filled or is controlled by the Holy Spirit? And you may find what I'm going to tell you today rather surprising. Yet as I began to chase this concept, it showed up again and again in the principal texts of the New Testament. For me, it was one of those aha moments where you sit back in your chair and you say, yeah, that makes a lot of sense, but I never considered that before. I believe the best evidence of a Spirit-filled life is gratitude and thanksgiving. I'd like you to see what the Bible says about it and how the Bible moves it out of the perimeter in our lives into the very center of our lives. It was December of 1914 when Thomas Edison's great laboratories in West Orange, New Jersey, were almost entirely destroyed by fire. In one night, Edison lost $2 million worth of equipment and the record of much of his life work. Edison's son, Charles, ran frantically about trying to find his father and finally came upon him standing near the fire, his face ready in the glow and his white hair blown by the winter winds. My heart ached for him, Charles said. He was no longer young and everything was being destroyed. Then he spotted me and he said to me, "Where is your mother? Find her and bring her here. She will never see a fire like this again as long as she lives." The next morning, walking about the charred embers of so many of his hopes and dreams, the 67-year-old Edison said, "There's great hope in disaster. All of our mistakes are burned up. Thank God we can start all over again." Wow. I don't know what you think when you hear a story like that, but I think I'm not quite there yet, but I'm glad to hear somebody is there. What a perspective on life. What an attitude of gratitude. The Bible speaks often about thankful spirits. You see it through all the scripture, words like thanks, thankful, thanksgiving. They show up more than 150 times in the Bible, and more than 30 times we are actually reminded to give thanks. But it may surprise you that the Bible often and very carefully links the spirit of gratitude and victory in the Christian life. I remember when I saw these two verses, I don't know if you've ever connected these thoughts, but in 2 Corinthians 2:14, we read these words. "Now thanks be to God who leads us in triumph." Thanksgiving and triumph. Did you see it? Gratitude and triumph in the same verse. There's something about the attitude of gratitude that seems at home in the scenario of victory. That same concept blazes across the biblical sky in 1 Corinthians 15:57. "Thanks be to God who gives us the victory through our Lord Jesus Christ." There it is again. Victory and triumph in the same context with gratitude. You show me somebody who's experienced spiritual victory, who exudes a sense of triumph, and I'll promise you, as you get to know that person, you will find that man or woman is permeated with a spirit of gratitude. Gratitude, you see, is the best evidence that God is in us, that he's working in our lives. Why do I say that? Because in the world in which we live today, there are so many reasons to be ungrateful. so many reasons to complain. But if the Spirit of God is in us, He will give us a heart that notices the blessings even when we are under the burdens. Unfortunately, the doctrine of gratitude has been relegated by some to an optional and seasonal spirit. Gratitude, as I have watched it sometimes, is looked upon as that which good Christians do on occasion instead of that which marks the life of every Christian. A spirit of thanksgiving, men and women, should be true in all of us. If we know Jesus Christ and if God's Holy Spirit is in control of our lives, we should be men and

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5: Of a man or woman who is being filled with the Holy Spirit. So zero in with me for a closer look. One of the evidences that you are a spiritual Christian is that you will find yourself singing and speaking in psalms and hymns and spiritual songs. You'll have a melody in your heart. You'll be a happy person, a joyous person. Joined together with these first three words in this verse is this word, giving thanks. The Bible tells us in Ephesians 5:20, we should be giving thanks always for all things to God the Father in the name of our Lord Jesus Christ. The third evidence of a spirit-filled Christian is the gratitude of the heart. Thanksgiving to God for all that he has done. Literally, the text said, be being filled with the Spirit, giving thanks always for all things to God. Later in this message, we will see that Paul commands us to give thanks in all things. But here he tells us to give thanks for all things. I've heard preachers say the Bible never says we're to give thanks for all things, but only in all things. Unfortunately, the Bible says give thanks for all things. So you can't use that when you're trying to explain thanksgiving in the midst of trouble. And before we talk about giving thanks when life is hard, let's begin with something simple and undeniable. God has richly blessed us all. Psalm 103 gives us a little litany of things for to be thankful. Psalm 103, 2 through 5 says, bless the Lord, O my soul, and forget not all his benefits. Who forgives all your iniquities, who heals your diseases, who redeems your life from destruction, who crowns you with loving kindness and tender mercies, who satisfies your mouth with good things so that your youth is renewed like the eagles. That's a great starting place for gratitude, isn't it? We all have quite a few things we should be thankful for. If you can't think of anything to be grateful for today, go read Psalm 103. It will help you, give you some things to start with. And Paul is not saying here, when he says we should be thankful for all things, that we should be thankful for evil. That's not what it's about. He's not saying to be thankful for evil. We thank God that he is over us in the midst of it all. Now, I have to admit, there's a mystery in all of this that's hard to put into words. But when the Holy Spirit fills you, something happens that you can't quite explain, but you can absolutely experience it. And when adversity comes into your life, you begin to sense God's presence in a special way. And some of you have actually told me that. You've said, Pastor Jeremiah, I don't know what I would have done if I hadn't known that God was with me during this time. Or, Pastor Jeremiah, God was really close to me. How many of you know God is never more close to you at any one time than he is at any other? But you become sensitive to his presence during times of difficulty. And that is why Paul can say we give thanks for all things. Not because all things are good, but because God is good in all things. Isn't that true? William Law, writing in the 18th century, made a very good point when he said, would you like to know who is the greatest saint in the world? It isn't he who prays most or fasts most. It isn't he who gives most, but it is he who is always thankful to God, who receives everything as an instrument of God's goodness and has a heart always ready to praise God for it. Think of that. The greatest saint is the one who is always thankful. Ephesians 5 says that when you are controlled by the Spirit, thanksgiving will be the result. You will have a spirit of thanksgiving. Always giving thanks, it says. Here's the second verse. A spirit-filled Christian is committed to the Word of God, and gratitude is the result. If you go over to the book of Colossians, you will see a passage of Scripture that looks very familiar to the one in Ephesians. It's almost word for word until you get to one place in it. Here's what it says.

0: says, let the word of Christ dwell in you richly in all wisdom, teaching and admonishing one another in psalms and hymns and spiritual songs, singing with grace in your hearts to the Lord. And whatever you do in word or deed, do all in the name of the Lord Jesus, giving thanks to God the Father through him. You say, that sounds just like Ephesians. Well, it's almost like Ephesians, except in Ephesians we're told, if we're filled with the Spirit of God, we'll be thankful. In Colossians we're told, if we're filled with the Word of God, we'll be thankful. Did you notice the change? In Ephesians, it's one thing. In Colossians, it's another. And what Paul is teaching us in Colossians is that when the Bible is a special part of our lives, when we read the Scripture, when we listen to scriptural things, when we fill our hearts with scriptural truth, the result of that will ultimately be that we become thankful people. It's the instrument God uses to change us and conform us into the image of our Lord. Paul is saying that when you spend time as a Spirit-filled Christian reading the Bible, you will come out of that experience grateful. Just like the passage we read in Psalm 103. You can't read that passage without being thankful for all that God has done. I once heard a pastor say you can often tell what part of the Bible a person has been reading by how they pray. He explained that when someone prays in an anxious and worried tone, they probably have not been reading God's promises. God's promises remind us that he will always take care of us like a good father. When someone sounds resentful and hard-hearted in prayer, he would say they probably skip the Psalms, because the Psalms soften our hearts and remind us to praise the Lord. But when a person prays with a warm and thankful spirit, he would smile and say they must have been studying the gospel. The gospel shows us what Jesus has done for us. And when we see that clearly, our hearts are filled with thanksgiving. So here's the first two. A spirit-filled Christian is controlled by the Spirit, and gratitude is the result. A spirit-filled Christian is committed to the Bible, and gratitude is the result. Here's the third one in Colossians chapter 3. And let the peace of God rule in your hearts, to which also you were called in one body, and be thankful. When a person is characterized by peace, the result is exactly the same as a person who's controlled by the Holy Spirit and a person who's committed to the Word of God. He will be filled with thanksgiving. Peace is one aspect of the fruit of the Spirit. So if we are filled with the Spirit, peace will be part of the manifestation of His presence in our lives. And everywhere Paul talks about peace, he talks in the same context about thanksgiving. I haven't been able to find one place where that is not true. The Spirit plus the Word plus peace, all surrounded by an attitude of gratitude. I have to laugh when I think back to my early days as a pastor and some of my frustration with the Apostle Paul. I used to get frustrated with him. I would be studying my way through one of his epistles, caught up in what a clear, orderly, logical teacher he is. Then all of a sudden he would seem to launch himself into an idea that was off the topic. And I would say to myself, Paul, I know a rabbit trail when I see one. That's a rabbit trail. That's not on the subject at all. I finally realized something about these rabbit trails. Whenever Paul did those quick turns in the text and seemed to head down a different track, it was always because he was overcome with a sense of gratitude to God for what he had done for him. He would come to a place in his teaching and his reasoning where the reality of what the Spirit of God was leading him to say would suddenly overwhelm him. He couldn't go on to the next point until he had a little praise party, giving thanks to the Lord for his wisdom and long-suffering and mercy. Logic, I discovered, isn't everything. It has to leave room for praise. Praise to God for his peace. As you enjoy the peace that wells up in your heart and floods the landscape of your life, you will be filled with gratitude. You will be filled with thanksgiving. Here's number four. A Spirit-filled Christian is constantly in prayer, and gratitude is the result. Philippians 4:6 says, "Be anxious for nothing, but in everything, by prayer and supplication with thanksgiving, let your requests be made known to God." A lot of people read this verse like this: be anxious for nothing, but in everything by prayer and supplication and thanksgiving. But the word before thanksgiving isn't "and," it is the word "with." And you say, "Pastor, what difference does that make?" Listen to me. Don't overlook that difference. It's so important. The "with" in this verse means that whether it is prayer or supplication or any other kind of praying to God, it is always to be mixed with thanksgiving. Thanksgiving belongs to all the properties of prayer. When you are asking God for something, it's always with thanksgiving. When you are praising God for something, it is always with thanksgiving. When you are interceding for someone else, it is always with thanksgiving. The Bible teaches, and Paul teaches in Philippians, thanksgiving is the inevitable companion of every prayer you ever pray. You should never pray without thanksgiving. When you're a watchman on the wall for your church or for your family or for your nation, don't forget that with all those requests, all of them should be mixed and blended generously with thanksgiving to God for all He has done. Ruth Graham once wrote about waking at 3 a.m. while she was overseas. She was exhausted when all of a sudden the name of a loved one who was running from God hit her with fear. She began to pray, and her mind kept circling the problems. Then she said, "I sensed the Lord say to me, quit studying the problems and start studying the promises." She turned on the light, opened her Bible, and the first verse she saw was Philippians 4:6. "With thanksgiving, let your requests be made known to God." She realized she'd been pleading without thanking, so she began to thank God for His faithfulness, His wisdom, and for the person she loved so much. And she said, "You know what happened? It was as if suddenly someone turned on the lights in my mind and heart and soul, and the little fears and worries which like mice and cockroaches had been nibbling away in the darkness suddenly scuttled for cover." In Philippians 4:6, Paul seems to be mentioning several kinds of prayer, but he focuses in on one kind of response, and that is the response of gratitude. It is to be present in all of our prayers, no matter what the content may be. Just make sure when you say, "Dear Heavenly Father," the next words are "thank you." That's how God teaches us to pray. So there are 4 of the 5. But this last one is so powerful that if all I had time to preach was one of them, this is the one I would preach, because this is overwhelming. And I'm telling you, friends, it's a verse of Scripture you can't deny. And some of you are going to wish you hadn't heard this verse after you hear it, because it is so clear and so absolute. People ask me over the years, "How do you know the will of God for your life?" And it's a legitimate question, and we should always be pursuing a knowledge of God's will. But there are some things we already know that are the will of God. How many of you know that if you read the Bible carefully, you will find passages of Scripture where the Bible just says, "Do this," no options, no opportunities to do anything else. This is God's will for your life. Don't forget it. Don't stop doing it. If you're not doing it, start doing it, right? 1 Thessalonians 5:18, "In everything give thanks, for this is the will of God in Christ Jesus for you." What part of that don't we get? One of the undeniable parts of God's will for every single Christian is in this verse. Giving thanks is the will of God in Christ Jesus for you and for me. Could anything be any clearer than that? And the contrary aspect of God's will is just as clear. And this is a little bit touchy, and if this bothers you, good. If you're not grateful, you are out of the will of God. That means complaining, grumbling, pessimism, despair, these are all out of the will of God. If it is the will of God to give thanks, then we're out of the will of God if we don't do it. And that is not something that you have to argue about. I mean, it is plainly said in Scripture. This is the will of God, that you be grateful, that you be thankful. And this is a good day to begin that. You know, you don't have to look very far before you realize how much you have to be grateful for, how thankful you should be. Part two of this tomorrow as we finish out the week together. And then we have two more lessons at the end of the month. In the month of July, we're going to be talking about making sense of it all, seeing the world with a biblical perspective, a new series that we want to share with you. I hope you will log in for July and be with us then. And don't forget to join us tomorrow as we conclude the message that we began today on the best evidence of the Spirit. Thank you for listening. I'm David Jeremiah.
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13: 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Some of the greatest heroes of the Christian faith have been students of servanthood. Moses, Esther, the Apostle Paul, and of course the teacher is none other than the Lord Jesus Christ. 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But right now, let's get you to today's message from Pastor Paul. 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
12: As we continue to examine Paul's letter to the church, his first letter to the church at Corinth, we are in chapter 4, and the theme of this chapter is faithfulness. So we're talking about what it means to be faithful. I want to continue our exploration of this theme from this wonderful chapter of Scripture. Now, we've already seen that Paul makes the case that we are to be faithful first as servants of God. We are to prove faithful as servants. He described himself as a servant of the Lord. And it is a wonderful thing when you understand the principle of servanthood, that you will never graduate from being a servant, because contrary to popular opinion, being a servant is the highest calling there is. Because there's only one master, and that is God. And we are all called to serve him. Now, we serve him in different ways. We serve him through different means and all of that. But the reality is, everyone in the body of Christ is called to be a servant. And he wants us to be faithful as his servants. We saw, secondly, that we are called to be faithful as stewards of God's resources. And I began talking in the last message about the fact that we are stewards of our time, of our talent, and of our treasure. That is to say, a steward is a manager of that which does not belong to him or her. When you are a steward, you manage something that is owned by someone else. Well, I don't know if you realize it, but your time is not yours, it is God's. One day he's going to call time. And therefore, you must understand that you are to give him a return on his investment of time in your life. The reason why the Bible says the day is coming when all of us are going to stand before the Lord and give an account, each of us, of our own lives, you got to understand that's because He owns the time He gave you, which is why He can call you to account and ask you, what did you do on earth for heaven's sake? What did you do in time that makes a difference for eternity? Whose life did you help turn around? How did you obey the things I called you to do with the time I gave you? We are stewards of our time. God gives us all, I said in the last message, enough time to do His will. What He doesn't do is give us enough time to do His will and then do a few things we want to do, but He said not to do. So when you say you don't have time to do something that's the will of God, all it means is you have got to stop using time to do things that are not the will of God. Because He gave you all the time to do His will. When you say, I don't have time to go to church, wrong answer. God gave you time and God gave you the command to go to church. Forsake not the assembling of yourselves together with other believers. You needed to sharpen your faith, to grow, to worship, to serve. God gave you time to do that. He gave you time to minister to the needs of others. Time to give yourself to service in ministries in the church or a parachurch organization or whatever it is, a missions organization, whatever God's called you to do with your time and your talent. But He's given you that time. It is really His, and He wants a return on His investment. You're a steward of a talent. God gave you talent. God doesn't give you talent so you can sit on it. He gives you talent so you can use it for His glory. It's our responsibility to pray and to seek ways that we can serve God with the abilities He has given us. He's given us natural abilities. He's given us spiritual gifts. And we must give God a return on His investment. We said also that we are stewards of our finances, stewards of our treasure, I called it. What that means is that your money isn't yours. 100% of your money and material possessions belong to God. If you're not sure of that, I dare you to die because you're not taking it with you. It's not yours to begin with. You are a steward of God's resources. You will not own your home 100 years from now. You won't own your car 20 years from now. Depending on how well it's built, 15, whatever. The idea is it doesn't belong to you in the first place. You are a manager of God's resources. So make sure that you're doing what He has called you to do with the resources He gives you. He blesses us to enjoy many wonderful things, but He wants us to be kingdom first and kingdom focused in our living. So when you say, I can't afford to tithe, you are telling a story. Because just like God gives you time and wants you to do His will with the time, He gives you money and wants you to do His will with the money. When you say, I can't afford to tithe, all that means is you have some money. God's money is going in some directions He doesn't want you to send it in. Oh, this is tight, but it's right. If the amens get short, I got my own. I don't need yours. I'd like to have yours if I can. If I can get an amen, that's great. If not, let me borrow an amen. But push come to shove, I can pull this train by myself if I have to. When you say I can't tithe, I can't give 10% of my income to the kingdom of God, you told a story. Because 100% of it belongs to God. And when you begin your generous giving by being a tither, you are simply saying, God, you first, because it's all yours anyway. And I'm going to trust you to bless me, to use the 90% in ways that please you and ways that glorify you. He'll give you many. I found that when you do right by God's resources, He will make sure that every need you have is met. That's what Jesus said. Seek first the kingdom of God and His righteousness, and everything you need will be added. You can do more with 90% once you have dedicated the tithe to the Lord, not as a legalistic practice. I don't tithe out of legalism. I tithe because it's a great starting point for generous giving. The principle is generous giving in the New Testament. Tithing is a wonderful way to begin that. But the reality is I found over the years as a tither that God will bless the 90% more when you honor Him than He can bless the 100% when you dishonor Him. And so we are stewards of God's time, of God's talent, and of God's treasure. Now I want to pick it up and say, we are also stewards of God's calling on our lives. God's calling on our lives. I want to talk about stewardship of your calling. Now what Paul does in the remaining part of this chapter is he begins to talk about his calling as an apostle. And he's talking about it in the context of sort of admonishing the church at Corinth because many of them had become arrogant. They had become people who assumed they didn't need Paul, they didn't need his theology, they didn't need his input. They were fine just like they are. And they really didn't need him. In fact, they didn't want to be too identified with him because of his calling. Now, Paul was the founder of this church. God used him to raise up this work. You read about it in Acts chapter 18 that he ministered in Corinth because God told him, I have many people there. So he birthed this work with his own sweat, blood, and tears. But now many of the people who got saved because of his ministry have despised him. And he is admonishing them. And in the course of that, he's dealing with their arrogance. Look at what he says. Already you have all you want. Already you have become rich. You have become kings, and that without us. Now he is saying, in your mind, you think you're rich. You think you are kings on top of the world and that you don't need anything. And you especially don't need me telling you how to live your life. That's what he's getting at. Now look at what he says. How I wish that you really had become kings so that we might be kings with you. In other words, he's telling them you all are tripping. You think you're better off than you are. And a lot of people today are in that position. You are self-deceived. We are a generation easily deceived. You can be deceived into thinking that you have it all together. And when you are deceived about that, the problem with deception is you are wrong, but you think you're right. See, some folk are wrong and know they're wrong. You ask them, they'll tell you, I know I'm not doing what I'm supposed to do in my life. Especially they'll tell somebody like me, a pastor, when they run into me, well, pastor, I know, listen, I need to confess. You know, you run into them in the mall and they want to set up a quick confessional or something, you know. I know I'm not living right, Pastor. I haven't been to that church in a long time. I know I need to come back. I said, well, you know where it is, right? Now that you know, to him that knows to do good and does it not, to him it is sin. Get your happy hips back in that church.
13: 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Well, Christians have a unique calling in Christ, and it isn't always a pleasant one. 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
12: When you are deceived, you think you are right and you are wrong. And it takes the word of God to turn the lights on and show you deception. And he is saying to them, you think you're kings, but if you were kings, I'd be reigning with you. He says, verse 9, for it seems to me that God has put us apostles on display at the end of the procession like men condemned to die in the arena. We've been made a spectacle to the whole universe, to angels as well as to men. We are fools for Christ, but you are so wise. We are weak, but you are so strong. You are honored, we are dishonored. He talks about going hungry and thirsty and in rags and being brutally treated, being homeless, working hard with his hands, blessing people that curse him, enduring persecution. He talks about answering kindly when people slander him. And he says, we feel like the scum of the earth, the refuse of the world. What's he talking about? He says, we seem to be placed at the end of the procession. He is talking about, this is the first century AD, he's talking about the practice in the Roman Empire of having games in the arena where gladiators fought, and there were people who were already condemned to die, but the way they would die is they would have to fight for their lives. And when you lost, you died, and it was sport. People would come to watch you die. You would actually be the entertainment, your death, your blood, your being cut up and massacred. Later on, they introduced wild animals into the arena practice when they began persecuting Christians. And you would sit and watch believers ripped to shreds by wild beasts for the entertainment of others. And he says, it seems to me that we are like men condemned to die. We're at the end of the procession into the arena because we are the condemned. We are in last place. We are despised and rejected. What's he talking about? He's talking about his calling as an apostle. He says, we apostles, this is what God put on our plate. We are the ones who had to give birth to the church. We are the ones who have to make sure that the Great Commission begins to be fulfilled before we turn over, pass the baton to the next generation of leaders. And he says, we have a very unique calling, and it's not a pleasant one. Circumstantially, he's talking about the fact that he is being a faithful steward of his calling. Because he knew that if he would be faithful in his lifetime, God was going to give him a crown, an eternal crown of glory. Hallelujah. He talked about it often in his writings. When he wrote his very last letter, 2 Timothy, at the end of it, chapter 4, he says, son, I am already being poured out like a drink offering. The time of my departure is at hand. And he said, I'm looking forward to that day when God is going to give me a crown of life. Not to me only, but to everyone who loves his appearing. Paul was looking forward to heaven because he knew that if I'm faithful to God now, he will bless me throughout eternity. And let me tell you something. He's talking about his calling. Now, his calling is not yours. Everyone has a unique calling. The apostles knew what they were called to do. And here's the thing. When God gives you a calling, he gives you the grace to fulfill the calling. Oh, I love that about God. I love that God doesn't tell you what to do and then say, okay, go do it. Hope you do well. But when God gives you a calling, he gives you the grace to fulfill the calling. He gives you an endowment so that you can do it and do it well for his glory. You have a calling on your life. God knows what he wants out of your life. In fact, the reason you're on the planet is to glorify God and to fulfill the calling he has on your life. And so I want you to understand that these words are here to cause you to reflect on your own calling and to say, if the apostles were serious, so serious about fulfilling God's calling and being faithful, how much more should I, who has a calling that is not as terrible as theirs, how much more should I fulfill my calling? These were people who gladly laid down their lives for the testimony of Jesus Christ. Paul had his head chopped off. The other apostles died various types of deaths. History tells us that Peter, when it came time for him to be crucified, he had a request. They were going to crucify him in the same position as Jesus Christ. And Peter's last request, history tells us, was that he would be turned upside down. And the reasoning was because he did not want to die in the position of Jesus, his Savior. He was unworthy to hang in that position. So we're told that he said, would you please flip me upside down so that no one mistakes me for disrespecting my Savior? They all had the ability to fulfill their calling because where God guides, he provides. And when God guides you in a certain way in your life, he'll give you the provision if you will seek first his kingdom. Now, that's the issue. There are many of us who are still trying to figure out what our lives are about instead of asking God what he put us here to do. And I would encourage you that God has a plan and purpose for your life. There is a calling that you are to fulfill. And I want to encourage you to be about your Father's business. I want to encourage you to give God a return on his investment. And I want to let you know that God's calling on your life is irrevocable. If you think you can talk God out of what he plans to do with you, you are sadly mistaken. You're listening to a guy who thought he could talk God out of vocational ministry. I did not want to be in vocational ministry. I said, God, I love you. I'll be glad to serve you. And I know, you know, I have a speaking gift. I'll be glad to use it on the weekend, do a little youth retreat or something like that. But I want to have a regular life. See, I grew up in the home of a pastor. I'm a pastor's kid. And I saw my dad's life and lifestyle. I assumed that was the only way you could be a pastor was to be like him. He was my only model. And he was a people person to his heart. He loved people. The more the merrier. Always with people. Always hanging out. Always with folk. We didn't know when he was coming home. And I thought that was what a pastor was. And I knew I was not that kind of guy. So I said, God, I don't want to be in vocational ministry. Why don't you let me just have a regular job so when I grow up, I can have a regular family. My kids know when I'm coming home and what have you. And then on the weekend, I'd do a little something. I had it all figured out. But I found out when God knows what he wants out of your life, he doesn't ask you what you think about it. You can tell God all you want. Prayer is your opportunity to talk to God. And you might as well be honest with God in prayer because he knows what you think anyway. So you might as well tell God what you don't want to do and all of that. But when you get through, he's going to say, thanks for sharing. Now, why don't you get about my business? You're not talking God out of his calling on your life. Now, not everyone is called to vocational ministry like I am called to. But the first thing you have to do is say yes to God before you understand the implications of your calling. And I had to learn to say yes to God, even though I couldn't understand. How in the world am I going to be a pastor? I don't have the personality of my dad. He's sanguine. He's a people person. I like folk sometimes. You know, all depend on the situation and the circumstances. You know what I'm saying? I don't want them all the time. But again, I was looking at his motto. I assumed that was the only way to be a pastor. And I said, I don't fit. But when God let me know, that's what I've called you to do. I said, well, I had to say yes and then figure out how to make this work. But I was trying to convince God, you have messed up here. Because I'm not into people like that. I love them. And, you know, I love serving. I love using my teaching gift and what have you. But I just don't see that happening. I didn't see myself as having that pastor instinct. And perhaps it never really came to the fore until I said yes. And when I finally surrendered and began to prepare for vocational ministry. And in 1982, when I began vocational ministry, that's when I discovered that where God guides, he provides. That's where I saw God beginning to make me a pastor after his own heart. He taught me how to love his people, not just the ones that were likable. You do know he has two kinds. He has some that are likable. You know it's true. There's some folk you just like. So loving them isn't that hard because you already like a lot about them. But I found out God has all kinds of sheep in the flock. He got special kids. And that you have to shepherd them. If he called you to be a shepherd like he called me, then I had to shepherd them. I couldn't just shepherd the ones I liked. Had to shepherd them all, feed the flock, love the flock, care for the people. I had to learn to sacrifice my feelings for them. Paul talks in one place in his calling about how he had to learn to answer kindly when people are slanderous. I know what that's about. I've learned that lesson. When people are trying their best to disrespect you and insult you, and God won't let you get them back. And you want to get God, please. Oh, ooh, I know just what I want to say. Jesus, please. And God taught me to love his people. Take low in order to lift them up.
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13: As a senior saint or a mature believer, are you looking for every opportunity to declare God's power to the next generation? You can be married for 60 years. You will get through this. God will give you courage to stand where you are in the Lord Jesus Christ. Who have you told your story to?

0: Welcome to Know the Truth with Philip DeCourcy. He's pastor of Kindred Community Church in Anaheim Hills, California. It's recommended that we grow old gracefully, but shouldn't we be grace-filled too? That's something Pastor Philip emphasizes today in his message, The Loves of My Life. As we follow Jesus, we're called to demonstrate his love and grace whether we're 18 or 80. And that was demonstrated in the life of the Apostle John. He lived a life of love and was the only disciple who lived well into old age. Here's Philip.
1: We're coming to look in our series on all the king's men to John, the apostle. In fact, he describes himself on several occasions in the gospel he wrote as the disciple whom Jesus loved. In John 13, verse 23, here was a man who was transformed by God's love in the Lord Jesus Christ. He loves God and he loves others because God has loved him. And he loves others in the same manner. Let me just give you a bit of an outline of John. John was born in the Galilee region. He's the son of Zebedee, and he's the brother of James. You can read about that in Mark 1, 19 to 20. We saw that in our study in Mark. We saw when Jesus calls James and John to follow him, he meets them on the quayside. They're in their boat because they're part of a fishing conglomerate. And so he's from Galilee, son of Zebedee, brother of James, fisherman by trade. Under the inspiration of the Holy Spirit, he wrote five books, John's Gospel, 1st, 2nd, and 3rd John, and the Revelation. Tradition tells us, and it's been well documented, that he resided in the church and presided over the church in Ephesus towards the end of his years. And that brings us to the last thought. He dies an old man, well into his 80s, maybe even into his early 90s. He dies of a natural cause, probably in and around Ephesus, where he was at one time purported to be buried. It's AD 96. Now, he has suffered for a time as a prisoner on the Isle of Patmos, where he receives the revelation of the end times. Patmos was a little island off modern-day Turkey in the Aegean Sea. He was in the salt mines. He worked and lived in a cave for a period of his life. Then he's released, and he, under Emperor Trajan, I think, who's the brother of Titus, who destroys Jerusalem in AD 70, he lives out his days as a pastor. Right up until the end, he's loving Jesus, loving the church, and loving a world without Christ. John dies at an age well into life, but he dies having grown in grace, grown in likeness to Jesus, grown in love for others, grown in humility. So how do you age gracefully? How do you live up until the end and die with a smile on your face, reflecting the heart of the Lord Jesus Christ? Yesterday, I was sitting at Starbucks, and I had in my hand, because I knew it played into what I was thinking about, a book written by Billy Graham called Nearing Home. As he reflects on his own death and demise, which is probably not that far away, here's the opening lines of the book. I never thought I'd live to be this old. All my life, I was taught how to die as a Christian, but no one ever taught me how to live in the years before I die. I wish they had, because I'm an old man now, and believe me, it's not easy. He goes on to say, somebody said, and he couldn't remember who, that old age isn't for sissies. But how do I prevent, even Billy Graham is praying, from becoming a cranky old man? So I started thinking, I came up with several thoughts, and I've been able to put them all under the letter M. But here's the first one if you're taking notes. And you know what? Listen, if you're a senior saint, if you're a seasoned saint, whatever title you like, listen to this. And if you know a cranky old Christian, take this and beat them over the head with it this week. You need to age gracefully, like the Apostle John, who died of natural causes well into his 80s, maybe early 90s, and he died loving Jesus, he died loving the church, and he died loving the lost. Number one, it involves moving. Moving. It's a simple thought. Aging gracefully means staying active. I can't give you a health report on John, but given the mortality rate in that era, it must have been a good physical component to the fact that he lived well into his 80s, maybe early 90s. What is it they say? A body in motion stays in motion. Look, aging slows us down. I'm getting there. I feel it now every Tuesday night after soccer. It's time to hang the boots up soon. Just not worth it. And no amount of Advil dulls the pain that comes from it. Okay, aging slows us down, but it should not slow us to a stop. Now, I want to give you a theology of the body. Because it's interesting, by the way, when you study John, he has in his mind the emergence of early Gnosticism, which is a theology that discounts the body. And as Christians, we should never discount the body. We should have a theology of the body as much as the soul, because number one, we're fearfully and wonderfully made. Amen? Psalm 139. Take that another step forward. After our conversion, the Spirit of God comes to dwell in us. And according to Paul in 1 Corinthians 6, we're the temple of the Holy Spirit. Fearfully and wonderfully made, temple of the Holy Spirit. And unlike the Gnostics who want to shed their body, who think that salvation is pure spirit, we have a theology that teaches that this body of ours, we're going to have it forever. Forever in a resurrected form. So, what's the point? It's a simple point I'm making. In the light of that, Christians should seek to be as healthy as at all is possible. Now, circumstances, hereditary diseases, there's a whole lot of things factor in there. I'm just throwing out a basic wisdom maxim. Christians should seek to be as healthy as is at all possible at every stage in life through exercise, hard work, good eating, good sleeping patterns. Caleb might be an extreme example of this, but it's nevertheless worth noting that in Joshua chapter 14, verses 10 through 11, here's what Caleb says. And now, behold, the Lord has kept me alive. Can't believe I've lived this long, so to speak. These 45 years, ever since the Lord spoke his word to Moses while Israel wandered in the wilderness, and now I'm this day 85 years old. Something like John. Now listen to what he says in verse 11. As yet I am as strong this day as on the day that Moses sent me. But here's a man just saying, hey, I'm in my 80s, I'm active, I'm moving, I'm strong, I'm serving, I'm ready to take the hill. I'm not going to sit in my living room and look at all the trophies up on the shelf and say, well, I did it. Now, to whatever degree you can keep it so that you still got it, do it. That's how you age gracefully. Take care of yourself physically. Keep your body in motion. Stay active. And that extends not only to the body, but to the mind. Stay young through reading and conversation. Keep your heart alive to life's possibilities and God's plans through social interaction, church ministry, meaningful work, travel, do new things, meet new people. Don't roll over and play dead. Don't stare death in the face and say, you got me. Live with some passion, live with some purpose, to the best of your ability. I like what F.B. Meyer, the great English pastor, said. I do hope my Father, that's his Father in heaven, I do hope my Father will let the river of my life go flowing fully till the finish. I don't want to end in a swamp. That's a word, isn't it, to our seasoned and senior saints. Don't let life become a swamp where you wallow around in your aches and pains and you look back over your shoulder wishing for former days. Don't do that. You've got to live in the moment you're in. You got to get up, pull the curtains back and say, this is the day the Lord has made. I will rejoice and be glad in it. And you're going to stay active. You're going to keep moving. My first thought's very simple. I do like the story, you may have heard it, of the daughter who sets her mother up with an older man in the retirement home. She thought they'd be a good match. And so after the date, the daughter calls to see how it went. And the mother said, well, you know what? Halfway through the night, I had to slap him. She said, what? Did he get frisky or something? To which she replied, no, I just needed to check if he was still alive. Man. It involves moving. Number two, and this is where we'll wrap up. It involves memorializing. It involves memorializing. So aging gracefully means staying active physically, mentally. Aging gracefully means looking back for the purpose of looking out in ministry and looking forward in hope. Someone has rightfully, insightfully said, the gift of old age is remembrance. Old age gives us a perspective on life. Old age allows us to stand in an observation tower and look back over the years and measure to a better degree God's love, its length, its breadth, its height, its depth. Reflection is biblical. Let me give you a couple of verses that just underscore that. Write down Deuteronomy 8 and verse 2. This is God speaking to the children of Israel. Listen to these words. You shall remember that the Lord your God led you all the way those 40 years in the wilderness to humble you and test you. Here's God saying to his people, I want you to take a look at the last 40 years, four decades. I want you to go over that and remember how I led you, protected you, cared for you. One example of what I'm talking about. If you go over to 1 Chronicles in chapter 16, verse 12, here's what the word of God says. Seek the Lord and his strength. Seek his face forever. And then hear these words. Remember his marvelous works, which he has done, his wonders and the judgments of his mouth. That's just two verses. Listen, aging gracefully, it involves moving. Secondly, it involves memorializing. Now, this isn't an encouragement to endless nostalgia. It's one of the pitfalls of being a senior, a seasoned saint, you know? You know, rallying around the good old days that weren't so good if you really thought about them. They're just like today in so many ways. But age tends to gloss over things, and we tend to be selective in our memory. We remember what's good and we forget what's best. But I'm not encouraging just nostalgia for nostalgia's sake. And the Bible's not encouraging in biblical reflection a certain escapism. Well, I don't like my life now, physically, the circumstances. So mentally, I'm going to check out. I'm going to live in the past. And I'm going to escape into those good old days. It's not what we're talking about. Let me tell you what we're talking about. Why should we reflect? Why should old age be a time of memorializing? Number one, because it will be encouraging to do so. Listen to these words in Psalm 63, verse 6 to 8. Psalm 63, verse 6 to 8. I will meditate on you in the night watch. I will remember you on my bed because you have been my help. Therefore, in the shadow of your wings, I will rejoice. My soul follows close behind you. Your right hand upholds me. So here's the scene. It's nighttime. I don't know whether they're just wide awake or can't get to sleep. The psalmist is lying on his bed and he remembers God on his bed. And he remembers God being his help. He remembers goodness and mercy following him all the days of his life. He remembers that he has lived under the shadow, the canopy of God's care. And he says, in this I will rejoice. This guy's kind of smiling there as he lies on his bed, thinking about God's goodness. And you know what? He's encouraged. And the further back you look, the further forward you'll see. And looking back encourages us personally. Number two, it helps us understand the providence of God. You'd have to go to Joseph for this. We often quote Genesis 50, verse 20, what you meant for evil, God meant for good. That's the conversation between Joseph and his brothers, the brothers who many, many years ago sold him into slavery. They're expecting the axe to fall, curtains for them. But Joseph forgives them because now, at this vantage point in his life, he understands the pit, the prison, the palace. All of that was the back door into Pharaoh's presence, and God would use him there as an advocate, and he would be used to save Jacob and his sons, which means that God is keeping his promise to Abraham, Isaac, and Jacob. And that's what Joseph will tell him. In fact, in Genesis 45, he'll say, you didn't send me here, God sent me here. What's the point? I think old age, the twilight years, allows one to look back and maybe make sense of life more than at any other time in life. And I hope you do that. Because when you're in the middle of the trials and the storm, it's hard to know what God's up to. Time allows us to maybe see how the threads were all tied together. Maybe we'll have to wait for eternity to truly understand it. But Biblical reflection allows for personal encouragement, allows for understanding the providence of God. It allows for greater thankfulness. And that's been a lot of time in that Psalm 103, verses 1 to 2. Bless the Lord, O my soul, and all that's within me. Bless his holy name. Bless the Lord, O my soul, and forget not all his benefits. And so biblical reflection comes up with the long list of God's goodness and mercy. And so the seasoned saint who ages gracefully will be one who encourages themselves in the Lord by reflection, will be one who sees the sovereign hand of God in the most difficult and dark times in life, and is one who often gives themselves to worship. They're not cranky old Christians. They're singing their lungs out at the worship service because they have got more to praise God about. And they see more of his work across a lifetime. And here's the last thought. We're wrapping this up. The next thing it allows us to do is speak to the next generation. I want to tell you, as a senior saint, you have a calling on your life. When the opportunity comes to set your grandchildren on your knee, where you're able to get over and help in children's ministry, to mentor some young person, to get into the life of some person who's in the thick of life, in the middle of life, and tell them the story of God's goodness and mercy following you all your days. Tell them that marriages can survive 50 years, that God is true to his word, that it does pay to be faithful to the word of God, even when it costs you a given moment. I'll give you a couple of verses and we'll wrap this up. Psalm 71 and verse 18 will underline this thought. Now also when I am old and gray-headed, O God, do not forsake me until I declare your strength to this generation, your power to everyone who is to come. Who have you told your story to as a senior saint or a mature believer? Are you looking for every opportunity to declare God's power to the next generation? That's your calling. And by the way, that's on the church to create environments for that to take place. The trend in the church today is to shove our senior saints to the side. God, forgive us. It's one generation speaking to the next generation of the power and providence and goodness of God. One other verse is Psalm 145 and verse 4. One generation shall praise your works to another and shall declare your mighty acts. Oh, tell your story. Let me tell you, young people, you look out for some senior saint, some mature believer, and say, can I have a coffee with you? Can I sit down and hear, hey, mister, I heard you went through the war. How do you survive that? How do you do that? Hey, I heard you just, you know, celebrated 40 years of marriage and you still love each other. How is that possible? Tell me the story. It's important. So there's got to be moving and memorializing. Three sisters. One's 92, one's 94, one's 96. They're living together. The one who's 96, well, she's upstairs about to get into a bath. She's put her foot in the tub, and then she stops and shouts down to her sisters, was I getting in the tub or getting out of the tub? The one who's 94 says, I don't know. I'll come up and help you. So she gets about halfway up the stairs, and she stops and shouts to her sisters, was I going up the stairs or down the stairs? To which the 92-year-old, she hears it all. She's in the kitchen, and she says to herself, I sure hope I never get that forgetful. And she taps the kitchen table for good measure. She says, I'll be up to help both of you in a minute, but I'm going to go to the door to see who's there. You get it. Sure. Forgetfulness is natural. It's going to come with age. We will get a little selective. We will forget that which we should remember. But surely, surely, the Christian of all people works the hardest to keep the memory fresh, to keep the thoughts active and alive to God's goodness and God's mercy, so that they can encourage themselves in God's faithfulness, so that they can look back and see God's hand of providence, and so that they can get a young man or a young woman, touch them on the shoulder and say, let me tell you about the power of God. You can be married for 60 years. You will get through this. God will give you courage to stand where you are and be a testimony for Jesus Christ. John Newton, that rascal, that slave trader, said in his old age, my memory is fading, but these two things I remember. I'm a great sinner. Jesus is a great Savior. Let's keep those truths, those things alive. Let's pray. Father, we thank you for our study in the life of John. We want to be challenged by this man who was once a son of thunder and now an apostle of love. We can almost imagine him being helped up into the pulpit by a couple of young people towards the end of the first century. Body bent over with years. His hand is trembling. Wrinkles are written all over his face. And he says to that church, little children, love one another. Love Jesus. Love the world without Jesus and love each other. Lord, help us to do that and help us to do it right up until the end. For our senior saints, our mature believers, Lord, help them to stay active, stay young in heart, stay alive to Jesus Christ. Help them to look back and see your good hand. Help them to look around and not be satisfied until they have told this generation that God so loved the world that he gave his only begotten Son. These things we ask and pray in Jesus' name. Amen.
0: Amen. Let's take the Apostle John's example and share the gospel while we can. 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And it's right on point for our current series on All the King's Men. The men Philip has been taking us through were Jewish, every single one of them. Fishermen from Galilee, a tax collector, a zealot, Jewish men who carried the gospel of a Jewish Messiah to the ends of the earth. So ask for How Should Christians Think About Israel when you call 888-644-8811. I'm Wayne Shepherd. Glad you joined us today. Be sure to come back tomorrow to learn how to grow gracefully at any age. That's Friday on Know the Truth. Today's program was produced and sponsored by Know the Truth Incorporated. Jesus said, "You shall know the truth, and the truth shall make you free."

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0: emphasis is more on emotion than truth, here's what's going to happen. You're going to be governed by your emotions. Your emotions are going to dictate to you. Your emotions are going to overpower and overwhelm the truth that you know. You see, here's what happens. The reason people get off base spiritually and their emotionalism takes over and then they lose their sense of assurance is because they are so into this emotional thing rather than getting into the truth of the Word of God. What does the Bible teach? What does it say? Does it say we're to praise Him? Yes. Yes, yes, yes, yes, yes. But if you want your praise and your emotionalism, which we all enjoy, if you want it to be right and really glorifying to God and just not something you just want to make yourself feel good so you can feel better and better and better because you don't want to come down off of that. Listen, if praise is really genuine, you should be able to come down and hit the solid rock of the living, eternal, unchangeable, immutable Word of God and be absolutely confident. You see, emotionalism is fine. As long as that emotionalism is saturated with the truth of the living God. When it is not, you're going to lose something. It won't be your salvation. You lose your assurance. There's another reason that people lose their assurance. And that is because they do not believe the teaching of the Word of God. Now, I want to give you an example of something. I'll tell you something. I'll say to somebody who doubt in the salvation. Let me tell you what, here's what God says. Here's what He says right here. He says, these things have I written you that believe in the name of the Son of God and all that you may know that you have eternal life. Do you believe in Jesus? Yes, sir. Tell me about your salvation experience. So they tell me how they got saved. Same way I got saved. Just different age and different circumstances, but the same thing. All right. Now, do you believe that you can know? Well, I'm sure you can. Well, do you have assurance? No, I don't. Well, let's see what it says. And so here's what the Bible says. For by grace are you saved through faith, that not of yourselves. It's the gift of God, not of works, lest any man should boast. You believe that? Yes, I do. The Bible says, believe on the Lord Jesus Christ and thou shalt be saved. You believe that? Yes, I do. All right, and you've placed your trust in Him. Yes. Well, are you sure? Well, you know, I'm, and on they go. Now it's a real burden to me. I mean, it's really struck my heart this morning. I thought, to be able to hear the truth, and to hear it, and then to say, no, I just don't know. Now, here's what I want you to remember. It's just this crystal clear in the mind of God. Listen, if God says something is true, it's either true or God's a liar. It's either true or He's trying to deceive me. It's either true or He's not who He says He is. So when I come to a verse of Scripture and He says, these things have I written to you that you may know that you have eternal life. And you tell me, no, you can't know that. You can't be assured of that. What you're saying is God lied. If we confess our sins and He's faithful and just to forgive us our sins and to cleanse from all unrighteousness, and I've confessed my sin, then I doubt He's forgiven me. Then what I'm saying is, God, you lied. Now, here's what I want to show you. Here's what happens. In the train of thought, you believe the Bible? Yes. Do you believe every word of it? Yes, I do. Have you asked the Lord to forgive you? Yes, I have. Do you believe He'll keep His word? Yes, He will. Has He forgiven you of your sin? Yes, He has. Are you assured of your eternal life, your salvation? Well, I don't know now about that part. And you see, instead of taking the last step and saying, yes, I've trusted Jesus Christ as my Savior. I believe in the atoning death of Christ. Yes, and I absolutely, I'm assured. And they'll get right to the edge and say, yes, but no, I don't feel sure. Now, here's what I want you to see. Now, listen to this. If you listen, say amen. Amen. Either you've got to believe what God says or you accuse Him of lying. We'll go down the line. We'll say, okay, is God a liar? Oh, no, God's not lying. Okay, wait a minute now. Is that what God said? Yes, that's what He said. Is it the truth? Yes, it's true. Did God lie? No, God didn't lie. If God is telling the truth and this word is the truth, then I've got to believe what He says. And what He says is this. If thou shalt confess with thy mouth the Lord Jesus and believe in your heart, God hath raised Him from the dead, thou shalt be saved. Yes or no? Is that what you did? Yes, that's what I did. Are you saved? Well, I don't know them or not. Why not? Either God deceived you or lied to you, or you won't accept the truth. And so now nobody wants to hear you say, you don't believe the Bible. Oh, I believe it from cover to cover. Okay. If you believe it from cover to cover, you've done what you said, then you'll say, well, now you just can't be sure about that. went to eat dinner with a family, invited me to their dinner, and a real fine family. This was a long time ago, so you couldn't ever guess who they were, and besides, they don't belong to this church. So we sat down to this wonderful meal, and they got to talking about the Lord, and it's wonderful, it's a wonderful time. And so they got talking about salvation, something. I said, well, I would just be interested in how you all got saved, what the circumstances were. And so got talking about, so Dad gives his testimony, and I said, well, it's fantastic, or something like that, that you can be sure of salvation. He said, oh, no, you can't be sure. Wife nodding her head, a couple of kids sort of, you know, they're looking. I don't know whether they're nodding or not, but I mean, Mom and Dad were really nodding. No, you can't really be sure. Well, there was a wonderful meal up to this point. And then all of a sudden, in a very easygoing, soft way, they began to preach to me that, you know, it's just prideful, Pastor, to think that you can be absolutely sure. Well, what do you do when you're sitting at their table? I'll tell you what I did. I said, no, it's not pride. It's just biblical truth. What I want you to see is this. You can't have it halfway. Either God is a liar, God is untruthful, or what he says is true. And if what he says is true, then I can have absolute assurance of my salvation. Listen to this. It's not a matter of pride and arrogance, because I'm not basing that salvation on anything within me or about me. I'm basing it on what Jesus Christ did at the cross 2,000 years ago, and he paid my sin debt in full, and he said, as many as received him, to them gave he the right, the authority, the power to become the sons of God, to be eternally secure. That's what it's all about.
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1: 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Childhood fears can be frightening. For advice to Christian parents, here's a moment with Charles Stanley.
10: And I remember I had to acknowledge that I was afraid of the dark as a kid growing up. In fact, what got me over it was when I had a newspaper route, and I had to get up about 5:30 in the morning to deliver a newspaper, and it was pitch black dark in the winter. Well, what it did, I'd start praying as soon as I left my house, because I was afraid, because of things where I lived, for example, things that had happened around there caused me fear, And I just start praying, and I just pray for God to help me and to protect me and so forth. And in all those years, he did. But I had to acknowledge that I was afraid. And that's the best way to deal with it. I acknowledge, yes, I'm afraid of this. Therefore, God, in light of that, how do you want me to look at this? How do you want me to deal with this? Here's what you tell them. Jesus is here. It's dark, but remember what Jesus said? The light and the darkness are the same to him. So while you don't see him, he's here. And as long as he's here, and you know, how many parents could say the same thing? Times when it's been dark, and your son or your daughter say, well, just stay with me while it's dark. Just stay with me as long as I know you're here. And they can touch you. Just as dark as it's going to be, oh, what's going to happen? You're there still just as dark, but they know you're there. And if you can convey to them, Jesus is here. He said he'll never leave you nor forsake you. And remember, he said the darkness and light are the same to him. So while it's dark to you, it's just light to him. And he sees you. And while you don't see him, that's why you have to learn faith. And he's looking at you and watching over you and caring for you. If they can see that light and darkness are the same with him, they say, oh, now I see what's going on.
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22: There is coming a King. Who is that King? The Lord Jesus Christ. Who will it be that comes back? The Lord Jesus Christ. He came once in humility. He returns in honor. He came in meekness, he returns in might. He came in poverty, he returns in power. He came in shame, and he returns in sovereignty. Someday your trouble will be over, and salvation will come, and you'll reign with the King.
0: Welcome to Grace to You with John MacArthur here on K-Praise 1210 AM. Today, John is going to continue his series on something every believer should look forward to with joy, Christ's second coming. The first time Jesus came to earth, he was meek and lowly. But the second time he comes, he will come as a conquering king. You'll see that in John's study titled The Return and Reign of Jesus Christ. But before we get to the lesson, a question that often comes up during a prophecy series like this one is, why study eschatology, the doctrine of the end times? You don't have to know the details of Christ's return to be saved, so why take the time to understand those future events? Listen to how John answered that question.
3: Well, of course, God said in Scripture that he that has this hope in him purifies himself. Living in the light of the imminent return of Jesus Christ puts the pressure on us to live godly lives.
0: As a sanctifying effect.
3: It's a sanctifying anticipation.
0: Right.
3: That's what it is. But beyond that, how is it possible that anyone would assume that the end of the story is the least important part? That is beyond comprehension to me. In fact, it's kind of an interesting thing to think about, but there are a lot of people who don't even want to make a decision about Genesis. They don't know whether they believe in the actual creation account in 6 days. So they're a little fuzzy on the beginning and a little fuzzy on the end, and they want to be held up as experts on the middle. Look, I often say it this way. The Old Testament is the anticipation of Christ, and that is the glory of the Old Testament. The Gospels are the incarnation of Christ, and that is the majesty of the New Testament. The book of Acts is the proclamation of Christ, and that's the mission of the church. The epistles are the explanation of Christ, the theology around his coming. And the book of Revelation is the glorification of Christ. How can we rob him of the knowledge of that glory? I think that is a sinful thing for a preacher or teacher to do, to avoid the full glory of Christ revealed in the prophetic passages of Scripture, which is one of the reasons early on that I even got into Zechariah. And you will remember also I did the book of Daniel because right. It also was prophetic. And I think I've preached through Revelation 2 or 3 times throughout my ministry. And the Olivet Discourse, which is Christ's own sermon on his second coming, I am responsible to give the whole counsel of God. And the most exhilarating, glorious truth of all beyond our own personal salvation is the glory of Christ. You know, this is what I think the martyrs under the altar in the book of Revelation were praying about. Lord, how long are you going to tolerate this? Kind of like the message of Hosea.
0: Yeah.
3: How long are you going to tolerate this? When are you going to take your glory that you deserve? And I think that's why we can't ignore prophetic passages.
0: That's right, friend. And to help you understand Zechariah's prophecy and the implications it has for your life, follow along now as John MacArthur continues his study called The Return and Reign of Jesus Christ.
22: Let's look at the Word of God, Zechariah chapter 9. Look at verse 10. We move from the first coming of Christ, where we see his character, to the second coming of Christ, where we see his conquest. His conquest. This is absolutely fascinating. Now watch. By the way, you say, how can the Old Testament jump from one to the other? Simple. The Old Testament writers didn't see the church age. Do you see? They saw the king coming, offering the kingdom and setting it up. The church is a mystery. Paul says this is a mystery which has been revealed to me, which was hidden in the past. And so the gap in here is 2,000 years long. Now the Old Testament prophets didn't see. And so immediately the king comes and it moves to his second coming and it says, I will cut off the chariot from Ephraim and the horse from Jerusalem and the battle bow shall be cut off and he shall speak peace to the nations and his dominion shall be from sea even to sea and from the river even to the ends of the earth. from the deep humiliation and affliction of Messiah at his first coming, Zechariah moves to the glory and exaltation of his second coming. Now, the chariot here is a battle chariot, and the horse is an instrument of war. The horse was used for war. So were chariots. And what he's saying here is, I will bring an end to war. I will remove the need for chariots and horses in Jerusalem. They won't have to fight anymore. And the battle bow will be cut off. There's no need for these things. Why? He shall speak peace to the nations, set up his dominion from sea to sea, from the river to the ends of the earth. That's basically a quote from Psalm 72, verse 8. From sea to sea means worldwide. He will rule the world, rule the whole world. And the river here is the river Euphrates, which was the eastern border of the land given originally to Abram. And so from Israel's land, bordered on the east by the Euphrates, extending from that center point, that, as the Latins would say, terminus a quo, from that point, all around the world will be the place where Jesus reigns. He will bring peace so that there will be no more need for battle. Now here we are in the salvation part. This is God's wonderful redemption of Israel. No more war. He will rule and he will reign. And then he takes it a step further. Verse 11. As for thee also, that is Israel, by the blood of thy covenant, I have sent forth thy prisoners out of the pit in which is no water. You know, there's a phenomenal thing here in the Hebrew, and that is this, that this is spoken of as if it already happened. It's a perfect tense. In other words, it's just as good as done. In that day, because of the blood of the covenant, I have already sent forth thy prisoners out of the pit in which was no water. You say, well, what does that mean? Well, he says, first of all, because of the blood of the covenant. What blood is that? Well, you remember back in Genesis 15, God made a promise to Abram. He said, Abram, before he was Abraham, he said, I'm going to make a great nation out of you. And I'm going to promise to bless that nation. Now, I want to seal that promise. So you get a goat and a ram and a heifer and a pigeon and a turtle dove. And you split the animals in half and then just kill the pigeon and the turtle dove. And lay half of the animals on this side and half of the animals on this side, the dead pigeon on this side and the dead turtle dove on this side. That's a messy, bloody deal. So what's God up to? He got all done doing that, and God just gave him a divine anesthetic, put him to sleep. He zonked. And the Bible says that God, speaking of God as a smoking, burning lamp and furnace, God passed between those pieces, Genesis 15. You say, what in the world is that? In the East, when people made a covenant, they made it in blood. And the way they did it was to cut an animal in half and walk between the bloody parts of the animal. That was the custom to seal a promise. And God, watch this. God was not making a promise with Abram. So he just put Abram asleep and said, you're not involved in this, kid. God was making a promise with God. Nobody went through those pieces but him. He vowed with himself to bless his people. That's unconditional. Because God could never make a promise he made with himself. Both parties are incapable of violating it. Because both parties are one and the same God. And so he says, it is because of my own covenant, the blood of that covenant. It may even also include the bloodshed and the Mosaic covenant. And certainly, ultimately, it is the covenant that is fulfilled most singularly in whose blood? The blood of Jesus Christ. Because of the blood that I passed between then, because of the blood of the Mosaic covenant, because of the blood of the Lord Jesus Christ, the once for all offering, because of those things, some past, some yet to come, I'll never violate my promise. It's sealed in blood. You say, well, people always say, our millennialists always say this. The people who don't believe Israel has a place, they say, well, you see, Israel blew it. You see, Israel isn't worthy to be redeemed. Israel isn't worthy to be brought back. Israel forfeited their right. Listen, it doesn't say, but I'm going to bring you back because you're so wonderful. Or I'm going to bring you back because you've just now and then been pretty good. Or I'm going to bring you back because I feel sort of sorry for you. Says, I'm going to bring you back because I made a promise with myself and I sealed that promise in blood. And when I do that, I keep my promise. And so because of that, he calls them prisoners of hope in verse 12. Turn to the stronghold, you prisoners of hope. Turn to me is what he's saying. It's all going to come to pass. Trust me. Lean on me, ye prisoners of hope. And when you get out, everything that's ever been withheld from you will be given back double measure. Is that in the Bible? It's in the Bible, verse 12. Even today do I declare, I will render what? Double unto you. Not just blessing, double blessing. After all, you've had double anxiety and double pain. I'll render double blessing. And they have had terrible pain, double pain. Isaiah 61:7, I just thought of it, says, for your shame you shall have double, and for confusion they shall rejoice in their portion. Therefore in their land they shall possess a double portion. In other words, you had double pain, I'll give you a double portion. That's God's promise. And so he says, I'm going to save them. I'm going to take the war from the earth, verse 10. I'm going to give them salvation and bring them out of the pit. And I'm going to double bless them, verse 12. Now watch this one. Just so we don't lose our place in history, the Holy Spirit stops here and gives us another one of those historical pledges. Are you ready for this one? Verse 13. When I have bent Judah for me and filled the bow with Ephraim and raised up thy sons, O Zion, against thy sons, O Greece, and made thee like the sword of a mighty man, and the Lord shall be seen over them, and his arrow shall go forth like the lightning, and the Lord God shall blow the trumpet and shall go with whirlwinds of the south. Now stop there. Now that seems pretty obscure, but it isn't. Let me show you the picture here. It's really clear if you just look step at a time at it. The Lord says, just to let you know, I'm on your side. Even so you don't doubt me. Even after Alexander, I got another little token along the path here that'll show you I mean business. I will use Judah like a bow. And you know what a bow? You bend that bow. Judah is the bow and Ephraim is the arrow. In other words, I'm going to use you as my weapons, O Zion, against Greece. Now, there's only been one time in history when God ever used Israel to defeat Greece. And that was in the period of time known as the intertestamental period, the period of time between the Old and the New Testament, that 400-year period in there between the last of the scribes, Ezra, and the first, the New Testament, those 400 years, the last 400. In that period of time, Israel knew the domination of Greece. And only one time in those years did they ever break that domination. It was under the Maccabees. Judas Maccabeus, a Jewish man and his sons, started a rebellion against the yoke of Greece because that rotten Greek ruler that had been assigned to Israel by the name of Antiochus Epiphanes had so desecrated the temple, he stuffed pork down the throats of the priests and he sacrificed a pig on the altar, and he was a terrible character. And they were so infuriated by this that God raised up a rebellious army and they literally fought against Greece and prevailed. And so that's what you have here. God is saying, someday I'm going to use you to defeat Greece and make you like the sword of a mighty man. And the Lord will be seen over them at that time, and his arrow shall go forth like the lightning, and the Lord God will blow the trumpet and go like with whirlwinds of the south. If you've ever lived in that part of the world, they say you watch for whirlwinds coming from the south because they're devastating, deadly whirlwinds. And just like a devastating whirlwind, just like lightning cracking out of the sky, just like a sharp arrow and a piercing sword, God says, I'm going to use Israel against Greece. And the war lasted from 175 to 163 B.C. They fought Antiochus Epiphanes and they won their independence. For them, it was a holy war. And here Zechariah says, God will be your captain. Jehovah will blow the trumpet. He'll call you to battle. He'll send you out to victory. But that's only a touch. That's only a token. That's only a pledge on the path to the final victory that awaits in the great and glorious future when Jesus comes. David Barron, the great commentator, written probably the most significant book on the prophecy of Zechariah, says, quote, Zion and Greece, as has been well observed by another writer, are in this prophecy of Zechariah opposed to one another as the city of God and the city of the world. and the defeat of Antiochus Epiphanes and his successors at the hands of comparative handfuls of despised Jews, to which this passage may refer primarily, foreshadows the final conflict with world power and the judgments to be inflicted on the confederated armies who shall be gathered against Jerusalem, not only directly by the hand of God, but also by the hand of Israel, who shall then be made strong in Jehovah, so that the feeble among them shall be as David, and the house of David shall be as God, as the angel of Jehovah before them. And so, Barron is right. What you see here is just a token or a pledge. It's just a historical picture of the ultimate great victory God will win over the nations using Israel even as his instrument. Now let's go on to the final triumph in verse 15. The Lord of hosts shall defend them, and they shall devour and subdue the sling stones, and they shall drink and make a noise as through wine, and they shall be filled like bowls and like the corners of the altar. You know, the Lord of hosts is a great term. In the Hebrew, it literally translates the Lord of armies. The Lord of armies is on their side. He is going to defend them like a lion. He will devour. You see, it's the Lord and Israel, one and the same. And Israel, like the lion of God, takes their enemies and devours them. And I like this one. They shall drink and make a noise as through wine. You know what happens to people when they drink too much wine? They get loud. Have you ever noticed that? And they get boisterous. And you're going to be like that. You're going to know victory and the joy and the excitement and the boisterous kind of things that go with it. The battle he's really discussing here is Armageddon. And the armies of the world may amass themselves against Israel, but Israel's going to wind up just walking over the stones, shouting with joy. And then an interesting thing, he likens them to bowls. He says, and you shall be filled like bowls and like the corners of the altar. What in the bowls are? Well, Mizrach in Hebrew. This is the type of a bowl. Now watch this. The type of a bowl used to catch up sacrificial blood splashed against the altar. When they offered sacrifices, the blood was very meaningful to them, and so when it would splash on the altar, they would catch it in these bowls. And then, this is an interesting thing, then they would take the bowls, and they would splash the remaining blood against the corner of the altar, so that it would splatter on this side and splatter on that side. And they would do that to all the corners, so that the whole altar was splattered with blood. You can't imagine how ugly an altar finally became. Incredible. An ugly thing. But they were literally, he says, you will be like bowls that are used to splatter blood all over the altar. And what he's really saying here is that Israel is going to see the splattering of the bloodshed of the godless. See, both parts are here, people. That's a terrible thing to think about. Terrible. There's going to be so much blood, you'll think you're the bowls. Hey, read Revelation 14:20. The blood will be to what depth? The horse's bridles for 200 miles. So you have the salvation on the one hand and the peace and the kingdom and this terrible judgment of the godless on the other hand. So we see the character of the coming king, a king, righteous, a savior, lowly. We see his conquest and judgment. And lastly, I love this, we see his care. Verse 16, and here we turn to salvation again. And the Lord their God shall save them in that day as the flock of his people. For they shall be like the stones of a crown lifted up as an ensign upon his land. And we'll stop there. He says, the Lord their God shall save them in that day as the flock of his people. Now all of a sudden he's a shepherd king saving his flock. I'm not going to take the time to show you, but we'll see it as we finish the book of Zechariah. That shepherd king concept is repeated in Zechariah. Salvation is going to come. Salvation is going to come. Chapter 13, verse 1. In that day, there shall be a fountain opened to the house of David and to the inhabitants of Jerusalem for sin and for uncleanness. There's going to be a purging. You know what I think? You know what I think the theme song of the theme song of the kingdom is going to be? The 23rd Psalm. The Lord is what? My shepherd. I shall not want. That's the theme song of the kingdom. The saved remnant, he says further, will be like the stones in a crown, lifted up as an ensign upon his land. Lifted up means sparkling in Hebrew. The saved people are going to be like sparkling jewels in the crown of the Messiah. Beautiful thought. All the rebels will be purged out, Ezekiel says, and there will be godly people left, and they will become like jewels in the crown of the Messiah. Malachi 3:17, Malachi says that the Lord spoke and said, they shall be mine in the day when I make up my jewels. God's people will be like a crown on his head in the kingdom. So we see a great future for Israel. Great, great reality of the coming king based on the blood of the covenant. And what is the response? There can only be one response in the heart of Zechariah. There can only be one response in your heart and mine, and that's praise, verse 17. For how great is his goodness, and how great is his beauty. And then they look into the kingdom and see the plenty that's there. Grain shall make the young men cheerful, and new wine do the same thing to the young girls. In other words, look at the kingdom. All supplies will be there. We'll have all we need for happiness. Oh, how great is his goodness. How great is his beauty. In that day, beloved, there will be prosperity and there will be joy like the world has never conceived. There is coming a king. I hope you'll be a part of his kingdom. Who is that king? I'll tell you who it is. Who was it that rode on the colt the foal of an ass? The Lord Jesus Christ. Who will it be that comes back? The Lord Jesus Christ. He came once in humility. He returns in honor. He came in meekness. He returns in might. He came in poverty. He returns in power. He came in shame and he returns in sovereignty. And Zechariah says, be comforted, Israel. Someday your trouble will be over and salvation will come and you'll reign with the king. In case you doubt this, you better look back at Alexander the Great. That was sign number one. And you better look back at the Maccabean Revolution in 175 BC. That was sign number two. And believe me, God kept the first two, and I'm confident he'll keep the last part, aren't you? And it behooves us not only to examine our own hearts, as Peter said, knowing, seeing that you know these things shall come to pass, what manner of persons ought you to be? We ought to examine our own hearts. We also ought to go to those people around us and call them to be a part of the kingdom that is going to be brought by the King.
2: We certainly do have a lot to be thankful for as believers in Christ. Some wonderful reminders from John MacArthur today on Grace to You. John's current study is called The Return and Reign of Jesus Christ. 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Now for the entire Grace to You staff, I'm Phil Johnson. Be back tomorrow as we continue John MacArthur's compelling look at the return and reign of Jesus Christ with another 30 minutes of unleashing God's truth one verse at a time on Grace to You.
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0: meetings. And I think that's a tragedy.
1: Yeah, so much so. Let's talk about the benefits of prayer, that personal transformation that takes place when we pray. You know, so often we're coaching those around us. We do that here at Focus. Here's how, when you're in the heat of a battle in your marriage, here's how to back up, take a deep breath, kind of de-escalate, and approach the problem a little more godly, and you'll have a better outcome. I think prayer is just like that. When you come into prayer, and as we lay those burdens on the Lord, we share our burdens with God, something does change our heart and our attitude. What is that change?
0: Jim, this is so critical. We must recognize that oftentimes people who pray, "Lord, help me," should be praying, "Lord, transform me." And they are willing to pray for the Lord's help, but not for his transformation. The best example of this comes from the book of James. James says, "You pray and you receive not because you ask amiss," I think I'm quoting the King James here, "that you might consume it on your own lusts." Now, James goes on and tells us exactly how to pray. He says, "Submit yourselves to God." In other words, you're not going to tell God what to do, but you do give him the desires of your heart. "Submit yourselves to God. Resist the devil, because he's going to want to come after you and destroy your prayer life." And then it says, "Humble yourselves in the presence of the Lord, and he will raise you up. Draw near to God, and he will draw near to you." So here's what I want to emphasize. It is not simply asking God for help. Every time we come, we should say, "Lord, what is it that you want me to change? What are you trying to say to me?" Because after all, prayer brings about transformation.
1: That's so good. I mean, it's a posture, an emotional and spiritual posture before the Lord. Asking God questions is a good place to go. He is the creator of the universe.
0: Yeah.
1: Right.
0: Yes.
1: I mean, we talk about standing in front of or being in a meeting with the richest man in the world, Elon Musk. What would you ask him? Okay, let's go up a few notches. The creator of the universe. Yeah. What are the questions that you have for him?
0: And I believe that we honor God in our worship, even though there's a great deal of mystery. You know, as an older man, I spend a great deal of time contemplating God. I can't get my mind around the eternality of God, but I meditate and contemplate anyway, because I believe that that exalts the Lord. And while I'm on the topic, every morning I recite the same verses. "I will bless the Lord at all times. His praise shall continually be in my mouth." That's the way I begin. So no matter what's going on around me, and sometimes it's good, sometimes I don't see it as being good, but I accept it. And I want to bless God anyway.
1: You know what's critical in there, Erwin, and I want to highlight this, that attitude is all the difference. That's the point. If you're in a bad spot and you're cursing the Lord, and that can be without language, that's more like, "Why would you put me in this spot?" I mean, that to me is a little disrespectful. Rather than saying, "Lord, I don't understand it. I don't know why I'm in this circumstance, but I'm going to trust you." Those are very different emotions.
0: Yeah. Blessed is the person who, when he doesn't receive from the Lord what he wants, nonetheless continues to worship. And in doing that, we honor the Lord, and that's the means of transformation.
1: Yeah.
0: God wants to transform us, and so prayer is one of the means, but it can't be just simply asking God for requests.
1: You know, I'm so grateful for the characters in the Bible, whether that's, you know, David or Peter. Yeah, I mean, everybody has their favorite misfit, right? And I say that respectfully because they too were human, just like us. Abraham negotiates with the Lord when it comes to Sodom and Gomorrah. Speak to that.
0: Fascinating.
1: Yeah, this is good.
0: Fascinating. The 18th chapter of Genesis. Now, Abraham wants to save Lot and his wife and Lot's daughters. So he begins by saying, "God, if you find 50 righteous, will you destroy Sodom and Gomorrah?" God says no. And Abraham goes all the way down to 10 and says, Lord, if there are 10 righteous in Sodom and Gomorrah, you won't destroy it, will you? And God says, no, I won't. Abraham leaves, God leaves. Now the drama begins. He goes home and he speaks to Sarah, and I'm using my imagination here, and says, Sarah, I just spared Sodom and Gomorrah judgment because I got God down to 10. And now let's count them. Well, there's Lot, there's his wife, there's his two daughters, which is 4, but they are going to marry some young men. And so that's 6. And probably these young men come from godly parents. There are 10. Well, the next day, Abraham goes out and Sodom and Gomorrah is burning. Obviously, he's thinking Lot and his wife and family is not going to be spared. But here's the lesson. God sometimes gives us the desires of our heart, but it doesn't come like we expect it to.
1: That's a good point.
0: He thought that Sodom and Gomorrah would not be burned, but lo and behold, it was burned, but Lot and his daughters were rescued. So let's remember, God has different ways of answering prayer.
1: Yeah, that is such a good point. I mean, again, we get dashed in our expectations of how God will answer a prayer, and that's equally important. Right here at the end, Habakkuk is another great example in the Bible of a man who trusted God in tough circumstances. How did he respond to the knowledge that God was sending judgment on Israel? And let me just put that in the context of today. Many Christians believe that kind of judgment is coming to us in America.
0: Jim, this is so fascinating. It is such a blessing. Habakkuk is praying, God, look at violence, do something. God responds, I am doing something. I'm bringing the Babylonians to destroy you.
1: Right.
0: And he responds and says, oh my, I wish I wouldn't have asked. And God says, I am doing something. I'm bringing the Babylonians to destroy you. So Habakkuk goes through all of this agony. How is he going to manage this? He's wrestling with the character of God. But then in the end, he begins to praise God because he begins to understand two attributes of God. Number one, his sovereignty and his justice, but also his care for his people. Now this ends up with Habakkuk's prayer. He says, at the end of the book, chapter 3, I hear my body trembles, my lips quiver at the sound. Rottenness enters into my bones. My legs tremble beneath me. So he's in fear. Though the fig tree should not blossom, nor fruit be on the vines, the produce of the olive fail, and the fields yield no food, the flocks be cut off from the fold, and there be no herd in the stalls, yet will I rejoice in the Lord. I will take joy in the God of my salvation. God is my strength. He makes my feet like the deer's. He makes me tread on high places. And I say to everyone who is listening, if you have a pen or pencil, jot this down. As long as you have a pulse, you still have a praise. And Habakkuk proves that. Now, in the year 1700s, there was a man by the name of William Cooper who struggled with suicide. He took the prayer of Habakkuk, and in his writing, sometimes a light surprises, this is what Habakkuk meant to him. Though vine nor fig tree neither, their wanted fruit should bear, though all the fields should wither, nor flocks nor herds be there. Yet God the same abiding, his praise shall tune my voice, for while in him confiding, I cannot but rejoice. So once again, my friend, if you have a pulse, you have a praise.
1: And in that context, and I want to punch this point right at the end, Dr. Lutzer, what you're describing is a resiliency of faith. And you must, as a pastor, look around and go, how much we need that right now. It doesn't feel like generally we as the church have great resilience of faith. It's like we're weak.
0: We sure are. And some of the reasons for this is the fact that many of us live in a country where there is prosperity. When you go to countries where there isn't, You find this kind of faith. But it's very difficult for us to trust God when everything under us falls apart.
1: And that's really the ultimate test. When it falls apart, can you maintain your connection to God?
0: Mm-hmm. Yes.
1: That is Paul when he wrote, "In all things I will be content, in all circumstances, not some, in all." And we seem not to be able to grasp that for ourselves. And it's right there. Dr. Lutzer, this has been fantastic. I know people are being helped in understanding that relationship and their prayer life or lack thereof, attitude toward prayer. This has been great. Mm-hmm. Let's come back for a second day and cover more out of your great book, Why Doesn't God Answer My Prayers? Probably the number one question in the Christian and the non-Christian community. Can we do it?
0: We can.
1: Okay, let's do that. And if this is striking a chord with you, which we hope it is, I don't think really most people are satisfied in that prayer life, get a copy of Dr. Lutzer's book directly from Focus on the Family. What's so good about supporting the ministry, we'll be able to send you the book to say thank you for being part of the ministry, and together we can help more people in their Christian journey to be stronger in Christ, better in their marriage, better as a parent, save a baby's life. Why not do that when you get a great resource from us?
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1: So pretty good investment.
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10: And I'm sad, but gotta see it go. That man did not say, here's my golden ring that I've loved to wear. Sad, but I got to see it go. The feeling that that man had when he sold everything they had to buy that field was not sadness. It was joy, because that man wanted that field and treasure so bad, so badly, that no price was too great for that man to buy that in order for him to have that treasure. The feeling that that man had when he sold everything that he had was one word, and Christ said it was the word joy. The man, having parted with everything, was happy and joyful to get that field and that treasure. It cost him greatly, everything he had, but he was full of joy without one measure of sadness. That's how much that man loved that treasure that was hidden in that field. And Christ said the kingdom of heaven is like that treasure that was hid in the field. And that man joyfully sold everything he had to get it and make it his own. The meaning of the parable is seen as this. Jesus Christ is the treasure that's hid in the field. And the field that Jesus Christ is hid in is this field. It's the Bible. That man who found the treasure in the person of Jesus Christ, that man was driven by a poignant need. He had a poignant hope within him. The need are his feelings that drove that man to search. The feeling of his own guilt, the feeling of his own dirtiness inside, the feeling of his insecurity. What in the world is going to happen to me tomorrow, and what's going to happen to me when I die? The feeling, that empty feeling of feeling lost in life without any direction, the feeling of an emptiness of not having any real substantial purpose in life, the feeling of being separated, divorced from God. And those are the feelings that drove this man into a hope. I've got to find relief. There's got to be a place. There's got to be a place where I can find relief from these poignant feelings. It's those feelings, it's that hope that drove this man to stop and search for relief. It's those feelings and hope that drive a person to stop and search in the field of this book for relief. Others look at the Bible and they say, nothing special to the Bible. It's another religious book. It's like the Quran. It's like the Bhagavad Gita. It's like the Book of Mormon, teaching the Buddha. What's the big deal? The Bible is just another book of religion, not worth the time to search in the Bible more than any other religion. And so people pass by. They pass up the Bible. They never stop to do a deep search in the Bible for the treasure that's hid, for the help for their souls. The hidden treasure stays hidden for most people as they pass through life into different religions of the world. But not this man. This man stopped. This man searched. This man found in the Bible. And because this man went on in his own personal search, this man found the hidden treasure. The hidden treasure in the Bible is the person of Jesus Christ. And when a person finds Jesus Christ in the Bible, person's willing to sell everything in order to have Jesus Christ. I must have him. This man was so joyful when he parted with everything, because speaking is, he's representing a man who finds Jesus Christ as the most valuable person in his life. It cost this man. It cost him. When a person comes to Jesus Christ and finds him, especially a Jewish person, it cost friendships. It cost family to have Jesus. I still remember Rabbi Sitt. I don't remember how, 15 years ago. Came out from Brooklyn, Orthodox rabbi, was convinced that Jesus Christ was Messiah. Told us at the time, says, I'm going to go back and tell my congregation. I tried to say to him, maybe you want to pause a little bit, wait. But he went back, started to talk about Christ and his congregation. His wife pulled him aside and said, let me tell you something. If you don't turn around and stop this, I'm leaving, taking the children. By the way, my father has a deed on the house. I'm taking the house. By the way, you work for my father. You're not going to work anymore. By the way, you're not going to have a congregation. You're not going to have friends and so forth. Called me up and told me all this. And I said to him, Sam, all I can tell you is Christ is worth it. Just prove him. Unfortunately, he didn't. But this man, it cost him. The person who turns to Christ, it may very well cost friendships, family, to have Jesus Christ. And Jesus laid it on the line. What he said in Matthew 10:37, he that loveth father or mother more than me is not worthy of me. He that loveth son or daughter more than me is not worthy of me. It cost this man possessions to have Jesus Christ. The Bible says in Hebrews 10:34, you had compassion on me in my bounds and took joyfully the spoiling of your goods, knowing in yourselves that you have in heaven a better and an enduring substance. When Abraham heard the call of God, Abraham joyfully left everything he had to find the treasure of God. In Genesis 12:1, now the Lord had said unto Abram, get thee out of thy country and from thy family and from thy father's house unto a land that I will show thee, and I will make of thee a great nation. I will bless thee, make thy name great, and thou shalt be a blessing, and I'll bless them that bless thee, and curse him that curseth thee, and in thee shall all the families of the earth be blessed. So Abram departed as the Lord had spoken unto him. Hebrews 11:8, commenting on that. Hebrews 11:8 said, by faith, Abraham, when he was called to go out into a place where he should after receive for an inheritance, obeyed. He went out, not knowing whither he went. By faith, he sojourned in the land of promises in a strange country, dwelling in tents with Isaac and Jacob, the heirs with him of the same promise. For he looked for a city which hath foundations, whose builder and maker is God. The person who is speaking throughout the book of Isaiah is the hidden treasure. He is the veiled Christ. Jesus Christ is the hidden treasure in the field of the book of Isaiah. Jesus Christ is the God who is veiled, who speaks throughout the book of Isaiah. Jesus Christ is the one who is speaking in Isaiah chapter 48, and who says in chapter 48, verse 1, hear ye this, O house of Jacob, which are called by the name of Israel, and are come forth out of Judah. Jesus Christ is speaking in Isaiah 48:12, when he says, hearken unto me, O Jacob, and Israel my called. I am he, I am the first, and I am also the last. Jesus Christ is speaking in verse 13, Isaiah 48:13, mine hand also laid the foundation of the earth. My right hand has spanned the heavens. When I called them, they stand up together. Jesus Christ is the speaker in Isaiah chapter 48. When he delineates himself from God the Father and God the Holy Spirit, as he explains that God the Father and God the Holy Spirit were the two that sent him. Isaiah 48:16, come ye near unto me, hear ye this. I have not spoken in secret from the beginning, from the time that it was. There am I, and now the Lord God and his Spirit has sent me. And then we came to Isaiah chapter 49, where Jesus Christ again is speaking. And he said that he was sent by God again for one purpose, one job. Bring him back, God the Father told him as he left. Bring them back, make to return the Jewish people to God. A job that Jesus Christ painfully failed to accomplish, and it hit him hard in his heart as he hung his head. Isaiah 49:1. Listen, O isles, unto me. Hearken, ye people from far. The Lord hath called me from the womb, from the bowels of my mother have he made mention of my name. Isaiah 49:4. Then I said, I've labored in vain. I've spent my strength for naught, and in vain, yet surely my judgment is with God. You all have, or should have, or you can have these maps. This year's 13th summer campaign, Summer Blitz. These students are going all around the United States knocking on doors. You have the first report. They will also feel that same feeling. There is a section, as you'll see there, that says how many Jews were brought to Friendship with God. It says zero. We hope that there's one. But they will come to speak the words also of Jesus Christ in Isaiah 49:4, when they will say, I've worked for nothing. I've spent my strength for nothing and in vain. Isaiah 49:5. And now saith the Lord that formed me from the womb to be a servant, to bring Jacob again to him. Though Israel be not gathered, yet shall I be glorious in the eyes of the Lord, and my God shall be my strength. Jesus Christ is speaking in chapter 50 when he said that he obeyed God the Father, who asked him to become the sacrificial Lamb of God to take away the sin of the world, and the suffering begins in Isaiah 50 verse 5, where God the Father said, here's your next assignment. The Lord hath opened mine ear, I was not rebellious, neither turned away back. I gave my back to the smiters, and my cheeks to them that plucked off the hair. I hid not my face from shame and spitting, for the Lord will help me. Therefore, I shall not be confused. Therefore, have I set my face like a flint, and I know that I will not be ashamed. And so now again, as in these chapters, chapter 48, chapter 49, chapter 50, Jesus is speaking in chapter 51, where he says in verse 1, hearken to me, ye that follow after righteousness, ye that seek the Lord. Look unto the rock once you're hewn, into the hole, a pit once you're digged. Look unto Abraham your father, unto Sarah that bare you. I called him alone, blessed him, increased him. Jesus Christ is speaking in verse 4, when he says, hearken unto me, my people, give ear unto me, O my nation. A law shall proceed from me. I'll make my judgment to rest for a light of the people. My righteousness is near. My salvation has gone forth. Jesus Christ is speaking in verse 7, when he says, hearken unto me, you that know righteousness, the people in whose heart is my law. Jesus Christ is speaking in verse 12, I am he that comforteth you. Jesus Christ is speaking in verse 15, I am the Lord thy God that divided the sea, whose waves roared. The Lord of hosts is his name. This is the veiled Christ who's speaking in chapter 51. This is the Christ who's hidden in the field of the book of Isaiah, who's speaking. And we see how in this chapter, he's put an emphasis on the need to come to him personally. Verse 1, hearken to me. Verse 4, hearken to me. My people, give ear unto me, my nation. A law is going to proceed from me. Verse 55, my righteousness is near. My salvation has gone forth. Mine arm shall judge the people. The isles shall wait upon me. Mine arm. Verse 6, my salvation will be forever. My righteousness shall be, not be abolished. Verse 7, hearken unto me. Verse 12, I am he that comforteth you. What these verses mean with the me, the my, the I, this is about the veiled Christ who's speaking. He's the hidden treasure. And when he speaks about my salvation in verses 5 and 6, we learn you cannot separate salvation from Jesus Christ, because in verse 6, we see that it's the salvation of Jesus Christ. When he speaks about my righteousness in verses 5 and 6, we learn you cannot separate the righteousness that God gives to us from Jesus Christ, because in verse 6, we see it's the righteousness of Jesus Christ. And when he speaks about the comfort from all the distresses in verse 12, we realize you cannot separate God's comfort from Jesus Christ, because it's Jesus Christ that comforts us. And when he speaks about listening to God in these verses 1 and 4, you cannot separate the word of God from Jesus Christ. His name is the Word in John 1:1, in the beginning was the Word was with God, the Word was God. John 1:14, the Word was made flesh and dwelt among us. We beheld his glory. The glory is of the only begotten of the Father, full of grace and truth. There's only one way to come to God, through Jesus Christ. It's by coming to the person of Jesus Christ, only by coming to Jesus Christ, that a person can have eternal life. There's no other way. And he said, if you refuse, John 5:40, you will not come to me that you might have life. A prejudice against Jesus Christ is a fatal prejudice. The Jewish people have been raised to have a prejudice against Jesus Christ, like white folk in 1950 in Selma, Alabama, against black folk, which is why the card that I give to the Jewish people says Prejudice Counselor Tom Cantor, specializing in overcoming deep prejudices. It's a fatal prejudice. Jesus said in John 14:6, I am the way, the truth, and the life. No man cometh unto the Father but by me. There's only one door to heaven. There's just one door to the tabernacle. There's just one door to heaven. And Jesus said in John 10:7, Jesus said unto them, verily, verily, I say unto you, I am the door of the sheep. There's only one relief for all those deep longings, those deep feelings of the soul that searches. And that is John 7:37, the last day, that great day of the feast, Jesus stood and cried, saying, if any man thirst, let him come unto me and drink. Jesus Christ is the hidden treasure in chapter 51 and in all the Bible, because he said in John 5:39, search the scriptures. In them you think you have eternal life. They are they which testify of me. So mentioned this morning, the greatest teacher of the commentator of the Bible in Jewish religious Judaism is Hillel. Hillel said, he who acquires the words of the law acquires for himself eternal life. That statement is the basis for all religious Judaism. To acquire the words of the law is to acquire eternal life. And Jesus said, as Smokey Robinson said, you just let your imagination run away with you. Just your imagination running away with you. Because what Jesus said in John 5:39, search the scriptures, for in them you think, that's the word imagine. That's the word opinion. It's your imagination that in the scriptures you have eternal life. It's your imagination that all you have to do is acquire the words of the law and you have eternal life. No, in all the universe, there's only one name that is a hope of rescue for man, and that name is Jesus Christ, Acts 4:12. Neither is there salvation in any other, for there's none other name given under heaven whereby we must be saved. That's why these words in this chapter, me, me, me, I, my, are so important in this chapter, because they're focusing, who is the me, who is the I, who is the my? And to discover that that name is Acts 4:12, is the name of Jesus Christ, is to discover who's speaking in Isaiah 51. He is the who. He's the one behind the me, me, I, my, my. And next week, we're going to see how the veiled Christ speaking will say that the Jewish people finally has come to the name of God as Jesus Christ. And that's been Jesus Christ has been speaking when he says in the next chapter, Isaiah 52:6, therefore my people shall know my name. Therefore they shall know in that day that I am he that doth speak. Behold, it is I. The day will come. And this is what we tell the summer blitzers, hang on, don't give up, because the day is coming when the Jewish people will know the name of God. They'll no longer say Hashem, the name. They'll know the name of God, and the name of God is Jesus Christ. And that day will come when they will stop looking away from Jesus Christ and hiding their face from Jesus Christ. As in Isaiah 53:3, he is despised and rejected of men, a man of sorrows, acquainted with grief, and we hid as it were our faces from him. There's coming a day when they will stop hiding their faces from Jesus Christ and look at Jesus Christ and be saved, and it will be Isaiah 45:22. Look unto me and be ye saved, all ye ends of the earth, for I am God. And there's none else. This will be the day of the great change in the Jewish people. When they change from despising to honoring Jesus Christ. When they change from rejecting to embracing Jesus Christ. When they change from looking away from Jesus Christ to looking to Jesus Christ, as Moses lifted up the serpent, as he said in John 3:14, as Moses lifted up the serpent in the wilderness, even so must the Son of Man be lifted up. There will be a day of a great change in the Jewish people. Someone needs to write a book called Changed. In verse 1, Jehovah Jesus makes a call out to a specific person. And he says in verse 1, hearken unto me, ye that follow after righteousness, ye that seek the Lord. This call is to a certain person, and that person has a distinct sense that he's dirty inside from his own sin, and he needs to find a cleansing from his sin. This goes back to the person who found the treasure in the field. The reason he found the treasure in the field is because he searched in the field. The reason he searched in the field because he had a need. And this goes back to the person who finds that all of the scriptures speaks of Jesus Christ. The only reason a person will find all the scriptures speak of Jesus Christ is because he searched the scriptures, which is why Christ gave that challenge in John 5:39. John 5:39, search the scriptures. It's this person who says in his heart, there's got to be a way for me to be cleansed in my heart from my sin. There's got to be a way for me to be counted as clean. There's got to be a way for me to become a friend of God's. And God calls that person in verse 1, you that follow after righteousness, you that seek the Lord. That's not everyone. Most people today don't really care about the internal state of their heart. To be sexually pure, it's just not an important for most people. To be righteous is not what people want. To have friendship with God, it's not on the priority list, which is why the call in verse 1 is to you that follow after righteousness, you that seek the Lord. It's not a call to everyone. It's only a call for those who are looking for how to be cleansed from their sin, how to be seen as righteous in God's eyes, how to have a friendship with God. And now, in these verses, God provides the how-to. Here's a how-to guide. And he says in verse 1, look whence you are hewn, and to the hole of the pit that you are digged. Here, God guides a lost soul to look where you came from. There's one problem that is a total block for anybody to get to God, and it is James 4:6, God resisteth the proud, but gives grace unto the humble. God has promised anyone who says to God, I don't know if you know who I am, God, but God says, resistance. Christ is the opposite of pride. He made an invitation for people to learn about him. He says, look at me, learn about me in Matthew 11:29, take my yoke upon you, learn of me. I am meek and lowly in heart. If a person comes to God thinking that he's a good person, he's done many wonderful works in his lifetime, the outcome will be the same as Christ said will be in the category of many. Matthew 7:21, not everyone that saith unto me, Lord, Lord, shall enter into the kingdom of heaven, but he that doeth the will of my Father which is in heaven. Many will say to me in that day, Lord, Lord, have we not prophesied in thy name, in thy name cast out devils, and in thy name done many wonderful works, and I then will I profess unto them, I never knew you. Depart from me, you that work iniquity. So in verse 1, God is saying, look where you came from. Each one of us has a horrible past of sin. As the Bible says in Romans 3:23, all have sinned and come short of the glory of God. Ecclesiastes 7:20, Solomon wrote, there's not a just man upon the earth that doeth good and sinneth not. Sin needs to be confessed to God, as the Bible says in 1 John 1:8, if we say that we have no sin, we deceive ourselves, the truth is not in us. If we confess our sins, he's faithful and just to forgive us our sins and to cleanse us from all unrighteousness. If we say that we have not sinned, we make God a liar and his word is not in us. Sin is shameful. Sin is dirty. Sin degrades. Sin makes us unworthy. Sin makes us undeserving. And because of all this, sin separates from God. As God said in Isaiah 59:2, your iniquities have separated between you and your God. Your sins have hid his face from you. He will not hear you. God wants us to remember how sin put us down and God lifted us up from the verse one, the hole of the pit whence you are digged. God saves a person from his sins. God has to reach down. God has to dig him out of the hole, the pit that sin has sunken that person down into. As the hymn says, I was sinking deep in sin, far from the peace.
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10: At SRN News, I'm Rich Thomason in Washington. A desperate search for survivors underway in earthquake-shattered Venezuela. Numerous buildings in the capital, Caracas, have collapsed after two strong quakes struck, one right after the other. Then there were the aftershocks. Those who could fled into the streets, their world crashing down around them.
11: All the walls were cracked. We managed to open the door, but there was a cloud of smoke, so we couldn't see much. When we went downstairs, it was like a scene from a horror movie. I only saw the building superintendent with a baby and one family from that building get out.
10: That survivor heard through a BBC translator, at least 32 people dead, hundreds injured. Less powerful earthquakes have also rattled Northern California as well as parts of Japan. On Wall Street this morning, the Dow futures are up 115 points. This is SRND.
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0: 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Everything you need to know about the top headlines of the day and a perspective that will give you some eternity to it. 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And now, from the Connors and Sullivan Broadcast Studios, the man who is not what he wants to be, but is way grateful that he's not who he used to be, here,
1: Show, thatkevinshow.com for everything related, including the miracle of Angel Tree Camp, and it is one of the reasons why I am so excited to tell you about it. And joining me now is Betsy Wright, who is overseeing much of Prison Fellowship's operations with Angel Tree, and the whole emphasis, Betsy, of reaching these kids. Really, I tell people all the time, Prison Fellowship isn't just about reforming people. It goes so far beyond that. It's bringing people spiritual transformation and family reconciliation and connecting parents and kids that are otherwise separated by, you know, no fault of the kids, but many times by the faults of the parents. But there's such a redemptive aspect of the inmates going through the Bible studies, understanding their relationship to Jesus, many times coming to faith, requesting their kids be given an Angel Tree gift at Christmas or Angel Tree camp in the summer. And it's just, there's few things that warm my heart as much as what you guys are doing.
2: Yes, I am privileged to be able to get to do what I do at Prison Fellowship, serving these families. You know, God redeems any story, and it's so great to be a part of his redemptive work of relationships that are broken between the person and our Heavenly Father, but also within families. Yeah. And so it's amazing to see those come together.
1: Talk to us about Angel Tree Camp specifically for you. Why is it so special?
2: You know, I'm sure a lot of your listeners have probably been to summer camp and know that that is just a special week of the summer to go hang out with your friends, do the fun things. You're out of the house. You're away from parents. It's just a fun time of it's just having fun. It's relating with friends and just making those connections. But to children with incarcerated parents, a lot of times it's not part of their vocabulary. Mm. It's not something parents grew up doing. It's something they've never done. But when we can take a child out of their experience, because these kids carry a heavy burden, not just a lot of times it's the single parent home, or they might be living with grandparents. And so funding is so tight. They don't have access to a lot of the fun things that normal kids would get to do. And just the burden of having a parent who's incarcerated, that loss, that shame that comes with that, it's a very lonely and isolating journey for these kids. And so when we can take them and put them out in God's creation, surrounded by loving adults who are going to love them and accept them as they are, and get to share the love of Jesus and the hope that we find in Jesus, it is life transformational for these kids. I think sometimes we discount the experience, the spiritual journey that kids go on, and that we think as adults, oh, well, they're kids, they don't really understand, wait till they get older, then they can make an impact. But God does amazing things in calling children to him and bringing healing to kids, whether it doesn't matter where they grew up from, right? It doesn't matter if they grew up in a Christian home or a broken home. God, the Holy Spirit within, the Spirit within us talks to the Holy Spirit. You know, there's communion there, and he comforts these kids. And it's amazing to see that they begin to lead at home. You know, they come back transformed. They come back having encountered our Heavenly Father at camp, and their spirit is changed And they start to lead in the home in that way and bring that message home. Like I hear all the times the kids come home singing the songs, right? They're fun songs, but the message in those songs stick with you and you remember through music. They're reading their Bibles. And so the parents are seeing this changed behavior. The child is completely different from when they left.
1: Yeah.
2: And it impacts that. And the child's like, I want to go to church. And so they're leading in those spaces and they can be the voice that changes a family.
1: Wow. Another whole reason, friend, why your gift is so important. Every one of the 162 kids that are on the list of names that we're asking you to help get sponsored.

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5: To experience things that they haven't before, that quantifies the meaning of that experience to them in a completely different way. And so if they've never ridden on horseback, if they've never seen stars at night, like I know kids from New York City that have never seen a star at night because their whole life has been lived in the city where there's so much light that they can't see the night stars. It also connects them in a different way to what God has created and the beauty of his creation. And I think some of that is reflected back in how they view and see themselves and maybe what their future can be.
6: Yes. You know, it's interesting when our kids get to camp, like the first day or two, a lot of times they're not sure they want to be there because this is new, right? And they have their walls up and their boundaries up and they're a tough exterior and not necessarily participating. By the end of day two into day three, they are full in on camp life and they are smiling, laughing. They're having so much fun. By day five, they're crying because they don't want to go home.
5: Right.
6: This becomes a safe place for them. It becomes a place where they can be themselves. Like I said earlier, they're not carrying those burdens that they have at home. They can let those things go for a little while. When we create that safe space, when we can get kids out in God's creation, there's something that happens within us when we can find that peaceful setting, and it opens our hearts to encounter God.
5: Yeah.
6: And it changes them. I've had, you know, stories of kids saying, I slept in my own bed for the first time because at home they had to share a bed. Or they went to sleep without the sound of gunshots. Or they got three meals a day. Like, their experience is completely different from at home. And that's not every kid. I don't want to stereotype and say that's every kid, but some kids encounter and face these things.
5: Yeah.
6: And they come and it becomes their...
5: Each one of them certainly brings pain into.
6: They all do.
5: Hopefully they find the joy of Jesus in the process. Okay, friends, here's the number, 888-206-2794, 888-206-2794. Kevin McCullough, you can also give online at thatkevinshow.com. 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
1: In the War of 1812, our nation fought and won America's religious freedom. 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
2: 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We all of a sudden became the enemy.
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0: Welcome back. Kevin McCullough, glad to have you with us. And thank you again for those of you that stopped by yesterday in Times Square as we were celebrating America 250. Back in the studio today, and Pastor Andrew Columbia is back with us, the lead pastor of Mount Carmel Bible Church in Mount Carmel, New York. And Andrew, it's interesting, as we mentioned on Monday, that we're doing this series this week because a lot of discussion about the history of the nation yesterday, lots of discussions about, you know, what it means to live under different types of presidents. And we would consider some form of that presidency as a ruler over us, even though he's kind of a public servant. But this is what Romans 13, what we're looking at is what the Bible has to say about our relationship to authority. And just to remind people that when Paul was writing this, he was under Nero, who makes Trump look like a kindergartner when it comes to,
1: that's for sure.
0: When it comes to the people think Trump's mean and narrow-minded and, you know, harsh and all this stuff. He's nothing. He's a baby. He's a feather compared to what Nero was. And yet Paul said in that context, respect the authority that God has put over us. So we get to verse 3, and what are we seeing here?
1: Yeah, thank you, Kevin. In verse 3, it really gives us a truth that teaches us never compromise biblical truth for cultural acceptance. And let's read verse 3. I'm going to read it with you. It says, for rulers are not a terror to good conduct, but to bad. Do you want to have no fear of authority? Do what is good, and you will receive approval and commendation. So what's the exposition of this verse? Government was designed by God to reward good behavior, restrain evil behavior, and protect society. So generally speaking, law-abiding citizens should not fear lawful authority. What Paul's describing here is God's design for government, not claiming every government perfectly fulfills that design. And I think it's focus. We need to focus on what God wants here. And we know throughout history, many governments have become corrupt, yet God's intended purpose remains unchanged. Why? God is sovereign and providential. If we truly believe that God is in control and he puts leaders in place and removes leaders for times, reasons, and seasons, and we see that theology all throughout the Bible, Old and New Testament, many examples of that through major key figures in scripture, like Daniel, like Joseph, like Moses, where God used leaders, evil leaders, to accomplish his purposes and to insert his chosen vessels to rise up for such a time to be a light in a dark system or governmental atmosphere. So I think that's very important.
0: Well, I think I'm so glad you mentioned Daniel, because the reason we started this entire segment a little more than a year ago was because of that very picture that Daniel gives us in that, and Paul to some degree is the same thing, but these are men that were definitely in situations that were not of their making nor of their choosing. They didn't want to be in a Roman prison. They didn't want to be taken captive by Babylon. And yet both of them seem to be saying that that our position as a follower of God does not really change whether I'm in prison or serving in the king's court. Like, my job is to be winsomely obedient to the Lord who made me. And if I am doing that, then he works his will through me regardless.
1: Absolutely. You know what that does, Kevin? It takes away our understanding of how important our opinion is in regards to God's scheme.
0: Well, come on. I mean, we could solve most of the ills of the world if we just had a lesser view of how important we personally were. Like, think about all of the hubris that goes on in the world and how self-important we are. And yet that really is the stumbling block, isn't it?
1: 100%. And I've learned this over the years being a former New York City police officer. To truly be in authority and execute authority well, you have to understand how to submit to authority.
0: Yeah.
1: And it's not always easy. It's not something we like to do, but it's something that we're taught to do in scripture. It's a biblical principle that teaches us proper ethics in the kingdom of God and how we should relate to all authority and how we should submit to it. And that's a huge, you know, as you know, submission and surrender are part of our walk and carrying our cross, but they're difficult roads to stay on. That narrow road is a tough road to remain on. And these are the things that we're challenged with in scripture to keep our motives and intents on the right path and in the right place.
0: Well, and I think that's so rich what you just said. And I think that God does his work in us in multiple ways. And sometimes he gives us governing authorities that are friendly and open. And even in, you know, Roman history, at one point, Constantine's wife becomes a believer. She has great influence on Constantine. And you see a great kind of advancing of the church in the work of the church because those in governing authority actually became, you know, Christ followers. But so many times, what you just mentioned is true. And in fact, the refining of faith happens through the excruciating experience of having bad governing authority, but still submitting to God as though he is the ultimate authority in the situation.
1: 100%. And understanding that we are finite and limited as human beings, and God is infinite and unlimited. He's omnipotent and omnipresent, all-knowing, all-seeing. We're not. So it's learning to submit in areas where we can't fully comprehend or understand that I think are really important. And again, the teaching point here is God established government to promote justice and restrain evil. So I think we all would agree with this. A society without authority quickly descends into chaos.
0: Yeah.
1: And one thing I learned in scripture, God's a God of order, not a God of chaos. That's for sure.
0: Well, this is why it concerns me when politicians, who are not the same thing as authority, politicians have not yet received their authority. But when politicians campaign on removing authority, and I'm just going to be practical, for instance, yeah, arguing very heavily as a politician that I'm going to take police out of communities, that I'm going to remove restraining good authority from areas where chaos can run wild, what you end up doing is the moral imperative of hurting the innocent people that live there. And I think that's why, as believers, we need to be informed when, if we have the unique privilege of being able to weigh in and help decide who that authority is, we should still be seeking God's will in trying to establish a governing authority that reflects his purposes as best we can. We may have really bad choices to pick from, but we should do the best we can regardless.
1: Absolutely. That is part of our commission as believers. You know, and we should be known for what? Being honest citizens, responsible citizens, respectful citizens, and ethical citizens. You know, our conduct should strengthen our witness, not damage it.
0: Yeah.
1: 100%.
0: Well, and the other thing that's kind of turned on its head in our dynamic, that means that we as a population need to be a governing authority that is seeking God, that is asking God, what do I need to do differently? How do I need to think about this? How should I vote? These types of things carry more moral weight to them than I think a lot of people realize.
1: I would agree with you 100% in regards to that, Kevin. Absolutely, that's true.
0: So back to verse 3. What's the big idea that he's putting into this verse here?
1: Well, I think it's what government was truly designed for by God, to reward good behavior, restrain evil behavior, and protect society. And that's how we should see it. And I think what you just said sums up our responsibility, not only as citizens of this earth and of our nation, but citizens of heaven. You know, we have a responsibility by God to represent the kingdom of God well here on this earth. And how we do that is very important. And, you know, where it gets muddy is when we allow our feelings and emotions and opinions to get mixed in with truth. And it's hard. It's very difficult to separate that.
0: Right.
1: But I think as we learn to put our flesh to death, which Paul tells us we're called to do, and walk more in the Spirit, we can be that light in darkness and not compromise our character and integrity, even under an evil system or an evil ruler or a governmental authority that is not doing what they should be doing.
0: Well, I am so glad that we are having this discussion at this time, leading into what is going to be upon us next week, friends. As you're listening, if you want to hear any of these segments, go to SalemPodcastNetwork.com and get the That Kevin Show podcast, because this is really timely stuff. As we're completing and celebrating the first 250 years of America, what does the next 250 years look like? What do we want it to look like? How should we be thinking about how our government operates, and how much of an ordered or chaos society we're willing to live with or desire? That is, this is really good stuff, Andrew. Thank you as always for being with us, and thank you for bringing our attention to this passage this week. We'll talk to you again tomorrow.
1: Thank you, Kevin. I appreciate it.
0: You got it. Kevin McCullough coming right back from Times Square, just not out in the open today. We're back in the bunker. It's Kevin McCullough. Don't go anywhere.
2: Stick around for more of That Kevin next.
3: With SRN News, I'm Bob Agnew in Washington. President Trump said he will not move forward with that housing bill signing, which had been scheduled for today until Congress agrees to pass the Save America Act. The president wrote on Truth Social that today's housing news conference and signing is hereby canceled until such time as we pass the desperately needed Save America Act, which I consider to be a national emergency. That was the president's writing today on Truth Social. The head of the UN's nuclear agency signaled that Iranian nuclear enrichment sites would be visited by his inspectors. That is a key component in the interim U.S.-Iran deal to reach a final end to the war. An Iranian diplomat is reversing the order, however. He says that any such visit by inspectors cannot come until the deal is made final. On Wall Street right now, it is the Dow Jones Industrial Average up 249 points, a high-tech NASDAQ down about 50. This is SRN News.
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0: Kevin McCullough.
1: All right, welcome back. Kevin McCullough, glad to have you with us. I was just thinking this week, Betsy Wright is the senior director of the Angel Tree program, which you may know about in December, where they bring toys to Angel Tree kids. Angel Tree Camp is kind of a parallel universe. It's a comparable program that kind of accentuates the other end of the year. And Betsy, I'm so grateful that as a ministry, Prison Fellowship says, yes, we want to reach the parent, the incarcerated parent. We want them to know Jesus. We want them to study the Bible. We want to give them tools while they're in prison to be able to reform and to have a new life. But I love the fact that you guys also think about the kids and the ones that they're separated from. And through both Angel Tree at Christmas time and Angel Tree camping in the summertime, you have a direct connection from the parent to the child. The child feels remembered, not forgotten. And it's giving them a unique sense of who they are and that they're maybe worth more than they had envisioned themselves being worth before. And it's just, it's what I called the other day on the air, an unadulterated good. There's no downside to this. It's just loving on kids and giving them something that they wouldn't have otherwise. So thank you for doing that. And thank you for being part of that vision to help us all see how we can be part of it.
2: Oh, well, you know, I tell people all the time, I love what I get to do because it's just fulfilling and it fills your soul when you can impact the kingdom. And I do it by making connections and finding camps and doing things like this to help raise awareness. But when we can do something, give something of ourselves that impacts the kingdom, what better gift in life that we can do that?
1: I couldn't agree more. For people that are just joining us, we're talking about Angel Tree Camp. For $200, a child gets taken out of a hot, maybe, you know, lacking air conditioning circumstance in a city, in a neighborhood, maybe living with a relative that is not ideal, and transform them, literally take them out of that circumstance to the rural countryside where these camps are at, and there's 50 different locations, one in every state, that children will go and experience. But it's a completely transformational event. Some of them have never seen this much grass or trees before, or stars at night, or animals in person, like horses and other things. And I have to imagine that the physical nature of what camp is very impacting to them.
2: Yeah, you know, I think there's something to be said about just being in that peaceful space in nature. Like, we find it ourselves when we go on vacation,
1: right,
2: and we're by the beach. Like, when you're just in that peaceful setting, your soul everything slows down and your soul just relaxes. Your body relaxes. Like, you are being restored in that place. And so when we can get the kids out of the city, out of the bustle and the stress of their home life, and set them down amongst the trees and the lakes and all the things in nature, that, wow, that's so refreshing. Just the environment alone is refreshing to their souls, much less being poured into by the counselors and hearing the gospel and doing the fun things.
1: Let's talk about that for a second. A lot of the counselors at Angel Tree Camp started out as Angel Tree kids, and they developed a walk with God, and they come back and they now help the next generation of Angel Tree kids, mm-hmm, find him. How does it happen? How does it work? What's the stories that you've been told or seen for yourself where this is disciples, making disciples kind of thing?
2: You know, we hear so many times, like, a kid will come back from camp and their parent at home will say they want to be a counselor when they grow up. And it happens because that person has had such a tremendous impact on them that they felt seen, they felt known, they felt loved unconditionally by this person. And so they come and they're like, wow, I want to do that too, because that person becomes just this wonderful mentor and role model to them. And so a lot of our camps, we are encouraging more and more of our camps to create leadership training programs where they can become a counselor in training And so they get some extra time at camp and they're poured into while they're doing work and learning character traits and things like that, and eventually becoming an actual counselor for the kids. And, you know, when you can come in as a counselor and say, I know exactly what you feel like. I was you. I know your story. It's my story. Wow. To a kid hearing that and seeing this, you know, teenager, young adult that they look up to, but wow, they have my same story. Now I don't feel quite alone.
1: Yeah.
2: And I know that somebody understands me and gets me. We have 273 camping partners this year.
1: Wow.
2: And so we are looking to serve over 6,000 kids at camp this summer. And it's going to be a great summer because we know that each of those children are going to hear the gospel message. So what better way to invest than in somebody hearing the gospel?
1: You know, when you don't interrupt the process of behavior and criminal activity in the life, especially of kids like this, the temptation is just to repeat what mom and dad did. And so if it weren't for prison fellowship in the life of their parent, if it wasn't for Angel Tree in the life of the child, these could all be repeat offenders, drags on society, committing more crime, etc. This is a way that now, as you said, they come home and they're now leading in their neighborhood. They're speaking the truth to people that would otherwise try to lead them astray. And they're being a vibrant example of the gospel wherever they go beyond that. And friend, you get to make that happen. Your gift is the light switch that turns on when you give it and that kid gets to go to camp. One more time, 888-206-2794, or go to thatkevinshow.com and click the Angel Tree banner at the top of the page.
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1: All right, Kevin McCullough, very glad to have you back with us. It is That Kevin Show, thatkevinshow.com. All things related to the show are found there. You can get the podcast. You can join the newsletters. And we've got several that are kind of cool. If you want to think and talk about travel, we do that. There's a food newsletter there. The things that we do on the show every day, and you can get them delivered in your inbox, and it's just really cool. And I would really strongly recommend that you join us, because you don't want to miss any part of what happens. And I was, I had a very kind of epiphanal, is that a word? Epiphanal? It is now. Kev said it, so it must be. I had an epiphanal morning. I was sitting in bed, and I was trying to be quiet, because if I get noisy at all, I wake up the bride and she's like, I'm still trying to sleep and I don't want to disturb her in that moment. So, but I started thinking about something as it relates to our effort to get kids to camp this year. And my heart filled with gratitude. Just as I began to think about it, I was just overwhelmed with emotion, and the people that I was overwhelmed with emotion about are you. Those of you listening to me right now, those of you hearing me on the radio or via the podcast, because I was thinking back to we've only been on the air 5 months, and I'm thinking about what we have accomplished together in that time. Let me recount some of these for you. I actually put a little thing up on Instagram if you want to go see it for yourself. But 228 human slaves have been freed since our time together started. In the month of January, we helped 346 unborn babies and their mothers receive the help that they need so that those babies will be born. Just something little, providing an ultrasound for a mom who has bad information about what her pregnancy is about. But we did that. And because of that, 346 children and 346 moms are impacted directly because of what we did together. And I started thinking about this stuff, and my eyes started welling up. I started getting tears. I was so moved that just in those first few weeks, 228 human slaves, mostly women and some of their children, were able to be given freedom and given a safe place to live and a place to enjoy the rest of their days with. And 346 babies and their moms were touched. Now that's, I don't know, 600 people or something in just the first month. But then, and this blew me away, I went and looked it up. You helped us feed 1,938 starving children for the next year. 1,900 children will eat every day for the next year. Oh, and they all got clean drinking water too, which is probably more costly than the food. But friends, you poured out your heart on these kids. You poured out your heart for these moms, for these slaves. You just opened your heart and said, I love you and I'm going to do what I can to help. And additionally, we've helped 67 kids get to camp already. And I'm looking at this going, that's 2,579 lives that in the 5 months that we have been together, in those 5 months, we have changed 2,579 people's lives for the better because of what we did together. And I'm sitting here going, I don't know of other radio shows that make that impact. I don't know of other media personalities that have audiences that care that much about the world around them. Friends, I am humbled and overwhelmed with how much you care for the people and the world that God puts in our path. And it's one of the reasons why I want to see those other 95 school children or children of incarcerated parents, rather, be able to go to camp on scholarship through Angel Tree. I don't want to leave those 95 kids out of the amazing story of what this year is. It costs $200 to get one of them to the Angel Tree camp, which is way low. If you try to send a kid to a sleepaway camp, you're spending more than that on every camp that you can. The camps help subsidize some of the cost, and that's how Angel Tree is able to do this. But every one of them has an incarcerated parent. Every one of them has a parent who has completed a Bible study program, and most of them have received Jesus as their Savior in prison. And now they have nominated their child to receive a scholarship so that that child can go to a Christian camp and in a beautiful setting be introduced to the same Jesus that saved them in prison. They want their child to find that Jesus at camp, at Christian camp. Please go to thatkevinshow.com like so many of you already have and be as generous as you can. We are running out of time to get the final kids sponsored, which means we need to do about 10 kids a day to get this done. It's a heavy lift now. We need to do 10 kids a day. If you are able to do that, that's just, by the way, 10 people doing a $2,000 gift. If we did 10 people doing $2,000, all of those kids would be covered. And if you could do, more than that, that would help as well. But if we just had 10 of you that said, okay, I'll do 20 of those kids, that would be 10 of those kids, that would be amazing. But most of you can't do that. I can't do that. But we could do something together. And if you could give $200 and I give $200, there's two more kids that are taken care of. Could you search your heart? You've already been so generous this year. You've already done so much. But I'm going to ask one more time. Could you find it in your heart to dig in and say, okay, let's get a kid to camp? ThatKevinShow.com. Click the top of the page. 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
0: Stick around for more of That Kevin next.
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3: With SRN News, I'm Bob Agnew in Washington. President Trump says he will not move forward with the housing bill signing, which had been scheduled for this afternoon, till Congress passes the Save America Act. We get more from correspondent Bernie Bennett.
4: President Trump wrote on Truth Social, quote, "Today's housing news conference and signing is hereby canceled until such a time as we pass the desperately needed Save America Act, which I consider to be a national emergency." The House of Representatives voted Tuesday night, 358-32, to pass a housing package aimed at lowering costs for home buyers and increasing housing supply. The 21st Century Road to Housing Act passed the Senate in an 85-5 vote Monday, and President Trump was scheduled to sign it Wednesday in the Capitol. However, he canceled the ceremony Wednesday morning to push the Save America Act instead, which requires proof of ID and citizenship to vote. Bernie Bennett in Washington.
3: More of these stories at SRNnews.com.
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0: Serving it up with a no-drink minimum. It's that Kevin Show.
1: All right, welcome back. Kevin McCullough, glad to have you with us. And for those of you that are, in fact, helping us get those kids rescued and sent to camp this summer, we need every single one of you, friends. We are in the final few days of this effort, and we still have a few dozen to go. And I don't want to leave one of these children behind. It just strikes me as something so significant and so important in my own development to be able to go to a Christian summer camp, to experience everything that that had for me and what it meant and why it was so cool. But friends, I want to give that experience to these kids as well. The forgotten about children whose parents were incarcerated, no fault of the child, but whose parents are also trying to make redemption happen. They have completed Bible study courses in prison, and many of them have given their hearts and minds and lives to Jesus, and they want their child to also know the experience of what it is to find God, but not be on the inside of prison when it happens. Like, actually find God in a good place and let him shape their children's future in ways that they, as an incarcerated parent, can't. 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We desperately need your help. 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You're going to change a kid's life as a result. And coming up, we've got a big second hour today. It's wellness, so we're going to take it's Wednesday rather, so we're going to take a look at wellness. And Dr. Laura Purdy is going to be with us. I appreciate everything that she's about and all that she's doing, and I hope that you will stick around for the stuff that she has, because she's so good. And we're excited because we're embarking upon a brand new partnership. Swell Medical is going to become a major sponsor here of that Kevin Show and everything that kevinshow.com is about, including helping these kids. So we're going to welcome Dr. Laura Purdy with open arms here in the next hour. Real quickly, I just want to say, you know, it was election day in New York yesterday, primary day, and a lot of do-nothing Democrats that have been sitting on what they thought were safe House seats for a long time got tossed by very activist small turnout voters that went hardcore leftist, Marxist, socialist on us. And one of them is just an avowed anti-Semite. Daria Liza Avila Chevalier, she has said some of the most heinous things about death to Israel, happy that October 7th happened, linking herself with groups that have been very, very, very problematic. And this raises the question in the general election, if someone else other than her runs, can they beat her? I mean, even to the degree that another Democrat runs as an independent or something along those lines, I think would be a good move for some of these seats, because there's some really scary stuff brewing. The thing that I take great solace in is that if we do get really clean elections, and we're expecting a handing down from the Supreme Court. We're expecting, well, the president, I'm going to talk about this at the top of the next hour. The president has declared that he's not going to move on from the Save America Act. It is what he is. It is the hill he's going to die on. And friends, I don't know of a more important hill to die on. I think that asserting that you have clean elections is the most important thing we can do right now, because nothing else is going to be verifiable. Nothing else is going to be real. Nothing else is going to be non-fraudulent if we don't get honest elections. So anyway, lots more of That Kevin Show straight ahead, but please help a child right now. 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
10: In our culture, more and more of the younger generation, millennials and otherwise, are beginning to ask questions about what marriage and covenants really mean. Do they mean anything at all? With the redefinition of marriage now all over the United States and the casual approach that comes to this area of life, people are asking questions like, should you even be married? What does a covenant really mean? What is marriage? And when staples of society, biblical staples, ideas of God, marriage is God's idea, governed by God, begin to be redefined, a culture begins to lose its way. After the same-sex marriage laws came down the pike, there's groups of people right now that are now saying that they want what's called polyamory to pass. This is group marriage now. So if you want to have six and seven spouses of different genders within a marriage group, that should be fine, because who's to say that's wrong? And if you want to include your dog, cat, and whatever else in the marriage, well, who's to say that's wrong? I mean, think about it. If you begin to redefine what marriage means, where does it stop? Who gets to define what the borders are? We're on a slippery slope, and I hope you can see it. And so more than ever, the church is facing some really serious cultural winds that are blowing hard in our direction, and we're going to have to decide if we're going to stand for biblical values or not, and it's not popular. And so there's David. Levi Lusco, by the way, said the average 6-year-old gets their first exposure to pornography in our world at the age of 6. 1 in 3 13-year-olds are addicted to pornography, watching over 50 clips a week. 1 in 3 13-year-olds. It's our world. And so we can see how this applies. In that interview, he said he was exposed to it at a young age, and he said it takes 15 minutes to look and about 15 years to forget what you saw. But then he went on to confess that he's not even sure it's 15 years, because some of you understand what I'm talking about, that when you see something, you don't really unsee it. And when they're talking about healthiness, and I'm just being real with you guys because this is where we live and the church has got to address it, and here's where we are in our Bible. They're talking about the healthiest people in marriage relationships and intimacy are the ones who never were exposed to that kind of stuff. They're the healthiest in their marriages. Now, it doesn't mean that we can't, you know, be renewed and have, you know, a chance to start over no matter what's happened to us. I'm not talking about that it's over for any of us, because we know that in Christ we're new creations, right? There's always a new beginning. But Here's what happened. David looked, he saw she was bathing, and she was very beautiful in appearance. She was stunning. And there she was, and David saw her. Now, David had a decision like I suppose everybody has a decision to make when something like this comes before us. Some of you may have accidentally come across something. We know how prevalent this is. So you can get an image on your phone or your computer, or there can even be a billboard or a magazine when you're in the grocery line. And so there it is, right? And so sometimes you had no intention. You could be flipping channels, you know. You could be watching something on Netflix, and all of a sudden, wow, there it is, right? So when that happens, you have a decision to make. And the decision that you need to make now is what you're going to do with that. Are you going to turn it off? Are you going to turn away? Are you going to delete that? Or are you going to play with fire? The book of Proverbs says, if you take fire to your chest, you are going to be burned. There's just no two ways about it. And so David looked and he had a moment of decision. Jesus brought this up in Matthew 5. He translates it this way. Everyone who is looking at a woman in order to indulge his sexual passion for her has already committed adultery with her in his heart. You can reference Matthew 5, 27 and 28. The book of James deals with this as well. It says, blessed is a man who perseveres under trial, James 1, 12 through 15. For once he has been approved, he will receive the crown of life, which the Lord has promised to those who love him. Let no one say when he is tempted, I'm being tempted by God. For God cannot be tempted by evil, and he himself does not tempt anyone. Each one is tempted when he is carried away and enticed by his own lust. Then when lust has conceived, it gives birth to sin. And when sin is accomplished, it brings forth death. You know, there's an old story about a conversation between Adam and God. And he says about Eve, why did you make her so beautiful? And God responds, so you would love her. But why did you make her so dumb? And God responds, so she would love you. That's from Second Opinions, chapter 3. In the book of Job, perhaps one of the oldest books in the Bible, Job says, I've made a covenant with my eyes not to look on a woman to lust after her. If you are married and you have wandering eyes, let me just say to you, your spouse notices. Can I say that again? If you're married and you have wandering eyes, your spouse notices. Yeah. I didn't think that was going to be so troublesome. That was just a minor point. It's just going to move on. But let's park there. When something comes across the computer screen that's beautiful, there's a difference between admiring beauty and lusting after somebody. And you know the difference. You know it. I don't have to explain it to you. You already know it. There's a difference between saying, as one pastor put it many years ago, good job, God. Wow, that person is good looking. It's another thing to begin to indulge a fantasy of focusing on that person with all the wrong thoughts, and you get it, right? You don't have to go there. You can just say, boy, that person is handsome. Boy, that person is pretty. And that's it. See, sometimes in the Christian church, we get the idea that Christians got to walk around like this. Look, we want you to look where you're going, okay? And if you see somebody beautiful, it's okay to admire beauty and leave it at that. But if you begin to indulge and you go beyond that, Jesus says at some point, in that process, it becomes adultery. It's spiritual adultery. And of course, that what I just described to you sounds fairly innocent, right? It sounds, you know, like kind of everyday life, but I've been talking to you about what's going on with our culture and the epidemic of pornography. Turn to the book of Proverbs, which is to your right. Proverbs, right after the Psalms. Proverbs is a book of wisdom. It's a good book, and it's 31 chapters. Proverbs 5, to read regularly. Proverbs 5. We're going to pick it up in verse 14. Proverbs 5, 14 says, I was almost in utter ruin in the midst of the assembly and congregation. 5:15 of Proverbs. It says, drink water from your own cistern, fresh water from your own well. Should your springs be dispersed abroad, streams of water in the streets? Let them be yours alone and not for strangers with you. Let your fountain, 5:18, be blessed and rejoice in the wife of your youth. As a loving hind and a graceful doe, let her breasts satisfy you at all times. Be exhilarated always with her love. For why should you, my son, this is written by Solomon, by the way, who had 700 wives and 300 concubines, so physician, heal thyself, right? For why should you, my son, be exhilarated with an adulteress and embrace the bosom of a foreigner? For the ways of a man are before the eyes of the Lord, and he watches all his paths. His own iniquities will capture the wicked, and he will be held with the cords of his sin. He will die for lack of instruction, and in the greatness of his folly, he will go astray.
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5: With you, let your fountain, 518, be blessed, and rejoice in the wife of your youth. As a loving hind and a graceful doe, let her breasts satisfy you at all times. Be exhilarated always with her love. For why should you, my son, this is written by Solomon, by the way, who had 700 wives and 300 concubines, so physician, heal thyself, right? For why should you, my son, be exhilarated with an adulteress and embrace the bosom of a foreigner? For the ways of a man are before the eyes of the Lord, and he watches all his paths. His own iniquities will capture the wicked, and he will be held with the cords of his sin. He will die for lack of instruction, and in the greatness of his folly, he will go astray. Turn back to 2 Samuel 11. David had already opened the door for this sin. Here's why. Deuteronomy says that a man, a king, is not to multiply horses or wives to himself. And by our count, once this is done, David has at least 8 wives. Why did David do this? Why did he disobey God in this area? The book of Genesis is very clear. A man shall leave his father and mother and cleave to his wife, singular, and the two shall become one flesh. That's Genesis 2:24. Right at the outset of the biblical record, God defines what he made, and God governs it. A man shall leave his father and mother and cleave to his wife, singular. Monogamous, heterosexual marriage is God's plan. You say, well, then why did God allow all this polygamy among some of the most famous Bible characters? I don't know. But he let them make their choices. And if you study the biblical record, you will find that every time there's a polygamous relationship, it is a disaster. God will allow you, even if you are one of his closest followers, to make your choices every day. What you're going to wear, what you're going to eat, what you're going to drink, what you're going to watch. I'm sure you've noticed. You get the right to choose. And the Bible says to choose wisely. And so David is there on the roof. He's seen something. Obviously, she was attractive. But David's got a home. He's got children. He's already got too many wives. What in the world is he doing? It's not like God hadn't blessed him. It's not like he didn't have companionship. And as the king, he pretty much was, you know, doing well in these areas of life as far as he didn't really need to go there. But there's David on the roof. And David took the next step in the fall, the anatomy of a fall. David sent, verse 3. He sent for her. Why? He's already married. Why send for her? Do you need more information about sin? When you're being tempted, do you need to find out more facts? You know, let's just break that down. Let's see if we can get an analytical study of the different angles of this particular transgression. What? How about do what Joseph did when Potiphar's wife was propositioning him and he said, I'm not going to sin against God and I'm not going to sin against my master. He's put me in charge of his entire house. The only thing he said is I can't touch you because you're married to him. And when she said, oh, come on, be with me, he said, no, no. And he ran away. And the Bible says in 2 Timothy 2:22, flee youthful lusts. In 1 Corinthians 6, it says, every other sin a man commits is outside the body, but the man that sins sexually sins against his own body. Please hear me. If you have an encounter of intimacy with an individual,

0: Well, there is no such thing as a casual hookup. That is a lie. Every intimate interaction you have with an individual leaves an imprint on your soul. Can I get a witness? Look, we have all in this room, probably a good portion of us have made our mistakes and not done things God's way. But don't you believe that lie that you can just do whatever you want sexually and there's not going to be an imprint on your soul. That is a big fat lie. It's a lie. And it's a lie right from the pit. And there are many walking around in our world today that are broken, empty. They have guilty consciences. They're trying to deal with the fallout of decisions in this area or even things done to them. And it's just a downright shame. And David sent and he inquired, verse 3, about the woman. And one said, so David's obviously got other people who know what's going on. One said, is this not Bathsheba, the daughter of Eliam, the wife of Uriah the Hittite? Well, David sent. He inquired about the woman, and somebody responded and said, oh, I know who she is. That's Bathsheba. She's the daughter of Eliam. She's the wife of Uriah the Hittite. Uriah the Hittite, by the way, is one of David's mighty men. At this current moment, he's on the battlefield fighting for David and David's kingdom. Now, at this point, you want to yell through the corridor of time at your Bible and say, David, take the way of escape. But let me just apply it to us. We've got to yell that to us. If you're contemplating the dangled carrot before you, you know, maybe I'll get a little bit more information about that. Can I just scream it to you? Take the way of escape. Don't do it. Don't go there. And there are people who sit in churches every week and they're contemplating cheating on their spouse. Let's just be real. It's the facts. And we could have all of our reasons. Well, you know, I'm not getting what I want out of the relationship, or this person gives me compliments at work, or whatever it may be. Can I just say to you, don't do it. Don't go there. Because what usually ends up happening with sin is you get tunnel vision on the carrot. Oh, wow, that carrot looks delectable. This is what happens to me. People plant things up at this pulpit. Now, I try to figure out, and I'm sure it's done out of just pure generosity. Anyway, that's just... We'll just put that away. I've been donating many. You guys are so kind to your pastor. You know, I said something from the pulpit and Snickers bars began to multiply. So I've been giving them away. But just so you guys know, my big screen has broken. You guys. Actually, it's been stolen. It's right there. Oh, okay. Anyway. Now take a look. Verse 3 says, she's the wife of Uriah. She's married. Oh, that's not a problem for many people in our modern society. Oh, you're married? So what? There's websites that will tell you how to sneak around if someone's married. You can go to those websites. Big deal if you're married, right? I was talking to a young man who was giving counsel to a friend of his. I won't name any names, but he was basically saying to his friend who's having some issues at home, and there's another person who is involved, and that person is already in their own covenant, and there's kids on both sides. And here was what my young friend said to his friend. Do you want to be that guy? Do you want to be the guy who ends up divorced, breaks up another home, all for your, whatever your reasons may be. Do you want to be that guy? Do you know in chapter 12 when Nathan the prophet is summoned by God to come to David and to tell him a story where he confronts David? He says to David, "You are that guy. You got so upset at my story," and you'll see the story in 2 Samuel 12. "You are that guy. Do you want to be that guy?" You know, maybe the next time we're considering doing something dumb, we should ask ourselves, do you want to be that guy? Is that who you want to be? Oh, I know seasons of life are hard. We get frustrated. Maybe we feel hurt in our marriage relationship. I'll just tell you, you better strongly consider the moves that you make, because you never sin in a vacuum.
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0: But society will tell you, nah, that's not a big deal either. But do you see where it all comes back to? Once we lose the biblical moorings, the ways of God, God's not some killjoy in heaven. He wants you to enjoy that part of your life in the right time, governed by God. He thought of it. It's His design. There's nothing wrong when it's satisfied in God's timing, governed by God in God's way. It's to be celebrated. Children are born. It's a good thing. But the devil takes what's good and twists it.
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12: You need to be aware of the energy that surrounds your soul and gain the discernment to learn how to resist that which is coming from the darkness so that you can stay in the light and not yielding to the darkness.
13: The Apostle Paul, he warns us that the enemy masquerades as an angel of light, and while he may be flashy and shine bright, his light is nothing but a fake imitation. So how do we recognize what's truly from God and what's not? Well, hello and welcome to Discovering the Jewish Jesus. I'm your host, Dustin Roberts, and today Rabbi Schneider is going to show us how to resist the forces of darkness. So if you have your Bible handy, open it up to the book of James for today's message. Now here's Rabbi.
12: Baruch Hashem, I'm excited about this series that we're in that I'm calling The Laws of Resistance. This is the second part in this series. I encourage you to listen to the first episode as well. I am teaching on something here that I believe can be transformative for so many of you. Once again, I'm calling this the principle or the law of resistance. I want you to consider something with me. Inside a traditional light bulb, inside the glass, there's a positive and there's a negative pole. And in between the positive and the negative pole, there's something that's called a filament. What happens is that energy flows through the filament. The negative is giving, the positive is receiving, but between the positive and the negative pole is a filament. What happens in a light bulb is that when the electrical current is running, the filament is restricting the amount of energy that can flow. It is resisting the electrical flow. And as that filament resists the amount of electricity that can flow to the positive pole, as that filament resists the electrical flow, listen now, heat is generated, and that heat is what creates the light inside a light bulb. The point that I'm stressing here is resistance creates heat and creates light. Think about another example here. When you think about a rocket returning from space, when a rocket has gone to the moon, for example, and now is seeking to enter back into the Earth's atmosphere. When the rocket is coming towards the Earth, it's fine temperature-wise. But once that rocket capsule hits the Earth's atmosphere, suddenly it heats up so badly that special measures have to be taken so that rocket capsule doesn't explode because of the intense heat it experiences when it hits the Earth's atmosphere. Why is that? Because there's no resistance in outer space. But when the rocket hits the Earth's atmosphere, it hits the molecules of resistance that surround the Earth, and hitting the Earth's atmosphere, it heats up, and again, it has to be specially built so that it won't blow up. Once again, we find that resistance has generated heat and light. Again, the rocket, free in space, no problems, but when it hits the Earth's atmosphere, all of a sudden, it heats up to such enormous proportions that precautions have to be built around it so that it won't blow up. Resistance, listen now, creates heat and creates light. The reason I share with you those two examples is because the same thing happens in the realm of the spirit. When we resist false light, when we resist the forces of darkness, we build up internal heat, internal light, internal power in the Holy Spirit that causes us to overcome and be conquerors for God. Think, for example, about Jesus. Jesus goes to the Jordan River, right, to be baptized by Yohanan, John the Immerser, John the Baptist, right? The Spirit of the Lord appears above his head, and the voice comes from heaven, "You are my beloved Son, and in you I am well pleased." Immediately after that experience, the scripture tells us that, listen now, the Spirit of God, the Spirit of Elohim himself, led Yeshua into the wilderness where the devil came and tried to trap him, tried to seduce him, tried to tempt him by doing what? Getting him to yield, listen now, to false light. Remember, Jesus fasted for 40 days. And what did the devil say to him? The devil said at the end of the fast, "Cause these stones to become bread." He tried to seduce Jesus into taking authority outside of the Father's will. But notice how the devil appealed, listen now, to Jesus' desire to be fulfilled from his hunger pains. But he did it, listen now, with a false light. Jesus had to resist the devil's false light. And after Jesus resisted the devil's false light, the Bible says, Yeshua came out of the wilderness, get it now, in the power of the Spirit. He was led into the wilderness by the Spirit, but it was only after he resisted, remember we're talking about the law of resistance, it was only after Yeshua resisted the false light, the light that tried to fulfill Yeshua's desires through illicit means, it was only when Yeshua resisted allowing himself to try to fulfill his desires through illicit means, it was only after Yeshua had resisted the energy of the darkness that he was empowered to come out and minister. And beloved one, the same is true for you and me. We need to learn how to resist the darkness that always disguises itself as an angel of light. I want you to hear me when I say to you, you need to be aware of the energy that surrounds your soul and gain the discernment to learn how to resist that which is coming from the darkness, so that you can stay in the light and not yielding to the darkness. Let me give you some examples. How many times you have a really good day with God? I mean, you're praying, you feel really connected. The prayers that are coming from your soul, you know that they're originating from the Holy Spirit. You're confident God's going to answer those prayers because you know that the prayers that you're praying are biblical. You're praying that God would lead you into a deeper experience with them. You're praying that you'd have a deeper recognition of the Holy Spirit's presence in your life. You're just feeling really connected to the Lord. Then you go to sleep. You wake up the next day, and all of a sudden you wake up the next day and you feel totally disconnected for no reason at all. Have you ever had this experience? You went to sleep feeling connected to God, and for no reason at all that you're aware of, you wake up the next day feeling disconnected. All of a sudden, God feels far away from you, right? It seems like he's not near. You feel discouraged. You don't know why. You feel depressed. You don't know why. You feel hopeless. You don't know why. What are you feeling? You're feeling the darkness. You're feeling, beloved ones, the darkness. What we need to do is to resist the darkness, whether the darkness comes to us in a way that's trying to falsely fulfill our desire, or whether the darkness just comes to us in the form of darkness itself. Either way, listen, we need to practice the law of resistance. So if I wake up the next day after feeling really connected to God, then I wake up the next day, God feels far away, what do I do? I have to resist feeling hopeless. I have to resist doubt. I have to resist feeling sad. I have to resist the concept that God is far away. And instead, what I do is do what I always do. I do my devotional in the morning. I pray. I talk to God. Though I feel nothing, I put one foot in front of the other. I still seek to control the thoughts that I think about. I still seek to control my attitude. I still seek to show love and serve to people. Even though I feel nothing, what am I doing? I'm resisting the force of darkness that is trying to make me feel that I'm alone, separated from God. I resist that rather than yielding to it, and I keep on pressing on in the light, in the Spirit of God, doing what's right. And through resisting the darkness and continuing to do what's right, though I feel nothing, you know what happens? Our spirit is then built up. Our spiritual muscle, you could say, is built up. And when we get strong, we'll be happy. Even as Jesus resisted the force of darkness when he was in the wilderness, so too, beloved, we need to learn how to resist the negative energy of the devil.
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12: I just talked about resisting the darkness when you can feel that it's darkness, when you feel sad, when you feel alone, when you're tempted to be short with somebody, when you're tempted to show anger when it's not right to show anger. You have to resist that energy. You have to resist that impulse, and you have to instead do what's right, not because you feel like doing what's right, because you're rather choosing to do what's right. See, God never said, whosoever feels. He said, whosoever will. We can't always control how we feel. Just like we can't control whether it's sunny outside or whether it's cloudy outside. We can't control that. What we can control is what we do, what we choose. So first of all, we say we need to reject and resist the negative energy, the types that I've just described, anger, lust, being selfish. We resist and we choose to do what's right, though we don't feel like it. But the other point that I want to make, I said I was going to shift and I'm shifting now, is we need to resist, listen now, when the enemy, when the powers of darkness come to us, making us believe if we do what they are enticing us to do, we will somehow be fulfilled and be happy. You see, every single person is born in this world with a desire to be happy, with a desire to be fulfilled. We were born this way. You see, even as in the physical world, you think about energy, you think about electricity. There's a positive pole, right, in electricity. If you look, for example, at your car battery, you notice there was a positive pole where there was a plus on it, and there was a negative pole where there was a minus on it, and you had to connect the wires, right, so you didn't get a big spark and blow your battery up, right? Well, if you think about electricity, there's a positive, and then there's a negative. The same truth or parallel, listen now, exist in the spiritual world and in creation. We see electricity in the physical world, but remember, that which we see in the physical world is a shadow or a type of what exists in the invisible realm. In the invisible realm, there's also a positive. The positive in the invisible realm is, first of all, God. He's the creator. He's the plus factor. From him and through him and to him are all things. God is the giver. In him is life. So God is the giver. He created mankind to be the receivers. That's why the church, beloved one, is called the bride of Christ, right? We're called the bride of Christ. Why? Because we're the receivers. Father is the giver. We're the bride. We're the receivers. Yeshua is the giver. The church is the receiver. Doesn't have to do with sexuality. It simply has to do with the fact that God is the giver and we're the receivers. Human beings have been created in his own image, now listen, to receive. That's why God created us, so that we could receive him, because he wants to, listen now, share himself with us. God is bliss. He feels so good. He's love. And his desire is to share himself with us so that we can partake of him and feel like he does. So God created us, beloved, listen now, to be, get it now, receivers. He created us to be, listen, people that desire. We want to be fulfilled. We have deep desire. We have this inner longing, this pining, this great desire from the bottom of our soul to be fulfilled. We have a longing. We're the negative pole in the electrical current. What we have to do, listen now, is we have to learn how to resist trying to have our desire, our craving fulfilled by yielding to false light. God is the true light. We have to resist trying to have this deep need we have, this deep desire. We have to resist trying to fulfill it by yielding, listen now, to false light. Isn't that how Satan deceived Eve in the Garden of Eden, as I said last week? He appealed to her through the tree of the knowledge of good and evil. She looked at it. It looked good to the eyes. She thought it would be good to her taste buds. She desired it. She thought it would fulfill her. Satan appealed to her pride. She thought it would make her wise. So the reason that she ate of the tree was because she was trying to have desire fulfilled. And when she tried to fulfill her desires by yielding to a false light, she ended up falling into darkness. And obviously, it's affected humankind ever since. The truth is, you and I are in the same battle today. We have a deep desire to be fulfilled. What we have to do is practice resisting the forces of darkness and the false light so that we don't try to fulfill ourselves, listen now, with false light. You see, false light is very powerful. False light is so powerful that upon first tasting it, it feels more satisfactory than the true light. That's why people get hooked on drugs, because the experience they have on drugs feels better to them than being sober. But the after effect of the drugs is a wasted life, families destroyed, children ending up being dysfunctional because the parent was a drug addict or an alcoholic. So the key to understanding how to resist the false light is to be able to have the spiritual discernment to recognize that it is false. Although it might feel better in the beginning, an illicit relationship, an experience on drugs or alcohol, trying to get rich quick. Although at first it seems more fulfilling, it feels more intense. It's like a light bulb that gives out a big shout of light right before it goes out. Right before it's done, it gets out a big bam of light and then it's over. That's what false light does. Really powerful at first, but it ends in death. As I begin to close, I want to really bring this home. This concept of resisting false light applies, beloved ones, even to the way we release our emotions and our words. A lot of times, for example, things happen that we feel angry about. And sometimes the anger feels so strong, it feels so intense, that every part of us is screaming. We just want to release the anger. We just want to let it all out. We want to scream. We want to cuss. We want to take out the anger on the person that made us feel angry. And we feel that it's going to make us feel better. We feel that we've got to release the anger. We've got to vent it. And if we vent it and release it, we're going to feel better. And let me ask you this question. After you vent the anger, do you feel better? 5 minutes later, we don't feel better, right? Maybe for a second when we gave in to the false light that made us feel that we just have to say it. We just have to get it out. We just say the person deserves it. We feel it too strong. It has to be said. We think it's going to make us feel better by venting it, but you know what, beloved? We feel death afterwards. We feel remorse afterwards. The principle of resistance has to do with resisting, beloved, giving ourselves over to false energy. Energy that's coming to us as false light. Energy like anger. Energy, beloved, that makes us want to speak things that shouldn't be spoken. We have to practice resistance. We resist releasing anger. We resist speaking words of anger. We resist speaking words that you might want to say that would make you closely intimate with somebody that you shouldn't be closely intimate with. You may be dying to say something to someone because you feel so close to that person. You want to be close to that person, but you know what? That person isn't yours. They're not meant to be yours. They're not meant for you to be close with. So you have to resist saying something. You have to resist the energy, and we have to remain, beloved, in the Word of God and abiding in Jesus. I found in my own life that through resisting anger, my soul was transformed. I'm a very driven person. And so when things get in the way of me going where I want to go, it frustrates me. I just feel anger inside. And when I was younger, I didn't have the discernment to recognize, you need to resist that feeling. You need to resist releasing words of anger. But as God began to teach me and show me that I needed to take responsibility for my anger, that I couldn't blame it on circumstances, that I couldn't blame it on people, when I started resisting the anger, my soul was elevated and transform. I want to close with this illustration. Consider, beloved ones, a rocket that takes off from NASA towards the moon. As the rocket takes off, it gets closer and closer to the sun. It's going towards the moon, but as it's heading towards the moon, it eventually gets closer to the sun. And yet, once that rocket gets past the Earth's atmosphere, it doesn't see the sun's light anymore. In other words, it can see the sun, but outer space is black. Have you ever seen a picture of outer space? It's black. It doesn't make sense. Why would a rocket have light on Earth, and the Earth is farther away from the sun, but yet when that rocket gets closer to the sun, past the Earth's atmosphere, space is just black? Why is that? Closer to the sun, but it's black. It's because the rays of the sun have no resistance in outer space. And in order for the rays of the sun to be seen, they have to hit something that resists them. When the rays of the sun hit the Earth's atmosphere, the atmosphere that surrounds the Earth has molecules in it. And when the rays of the sun hit those molecules, which are resistance, light then can be seen. The same thing is true in our lives. God has ordained it to be. That for the Holy Spirit to radiate light through our lives, we must resist. We must resist the forces of darkness, thereby strengthening the power of the Holy Spirit operating through our life. And through resisting, beloved, the power of the Holy Spirit is built into our soul, and we shine as the lights of Jesus in this world, ascending into His strength, His power, and His victory. Beloved, Jesus said, "He that overcomes will inherit the paradise of God." This world is not meant to fulfill our needs. This world, beloved, is meant to fight in. You and I are soldiers of God. Let's resist false light and let's overcome in Yeshua's name. There's no breakthrough into life without breakthrough in our relationship with the Lord. Listen what Father said to us in the book of Malachi chapter 3, verse number 7. "Return to me and I will return to you, says the Lord." And then the hearers asked, "Well, how are we going to return?" And then the Lord said in the next verse, "In tithes and offerings." You see, when we surrender our hearts to Father, we open up in a way that His power and light and life can be poured into us. But if we don't trust Him and honor Him, then we close ourselves off from receiving the power that leads to breakthrough. This is one of the reasons honoring the Lord with our tithes and offerings is so important. Beloved, let's not short circuit our relationship with Hashem by refusing to trust Him and honor Him with our tithes and offerings. It's important. Let's be obedient. We'll be blessed for it.
13: 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Or if you'd like to give through text message, just text the keyword give to the phone number 88777. 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
14: In the book of Numbers, chapter 6, we find a personal blessing from God our Father. This blessing should touch our hearts because it's so personal. Father God wants to intimately bless you. So receive his blessing into your life today with gladness and an open heart. The Lord bless you and keep you. The Lord make his face shine on you and be gracious to you. The Lord lift you up with his countenance. And the Lord give you, beloved one, his peace. And now in Hebrew.

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8: Well, good morning, Cape Praise family. It's Monday, June 22nd, the summer solstice yesterday, the most daylight of the year yesterday, and now it's pretty sweet. I love it because now it begins to wane. I love when it gets darker. I know, I'm weird. Claire says, because your deeds are evil, David. Big wave, Dave, David James. Yeah, I know, honey. So good morning. As we begin this new week in June and the Bible bus is going to get us started, Dr. J. Vernon McGee, Dads, I hope you had a great day yesterday. Honoring, you know, getting honored and being honored and remembering your dad. I pray that you did. And, you know, just, those of you that are soon to be dads too. Yeah. Prayers up for you. For sure. And just saying, Lord God. And how about that that NASCAR race even? To the hilt pack there, the naval base. Good stuff. Lord God, thank you for this day. Thank you. It's going to be beautiful in San Diego all week. And we have the privilege of boarding the Bible bus through the Bible. Dr. J. Vernon McGee, sponsored by Through the Bible Radio Network, San Diego K-Praise, Genesis 41, 46, 42 through 14, starts now.
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0: Well, ride the Bible bus for 5 years and you'll be amazed at what God teaches you from His Word about what it means to believe on the Lord Jesus Christ and you will be saved. It's a blessing that keeps on going. That's what we believe at Through the Bible.
1: Through the Bible, Dr. J. Vernon McGee, sponsored by Through the Bible Radio Network. So Joseph sets his terms, guys. No more food unless his youngest brother, Benjamin, brought to Egypt. Boom. He set the boundary. So what are takeaways tomorrow? Got him. Good news. Thousands of years ago, the truth of Scripture. Dr. J. Vernon McGee points him out. Hey, appreciate you, K-Priest family. How about that race yesterday? The naval base, you know, the fans hopping during the red flag NASCAR race, unbelievable. Like, seriously, guys, come on. Keep it classy. Keep it classy. Know the truth straight ahead here on San Diego's K-Praise. Doubt may be a prominent feature of the day-to-day life, but God uses our questions and uncertainty to draw us closer to Him. It's Monday, June 22nd. I have my doubts. Pastor Philip DeCourcy next.
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4: As a senior saint or a mature believer, are you looking for every opportunity to declare God's power to the next generation? You can be married for 60 years. You will get through this. God will give you courage to stand where you are in the Lord Jesus Christ. Who have you told your story to?

0: And welcome to Know the Truth with Philip DeCourcy. He's pastor of Kindred Community Church in Anaheim Hills, California. It's recommended that we grow old gracefully, but shouldn't we be grace-filled too? That's something Pastor Philip emphasizes today in his message, The Loves of My Life. As we follow Jesus, we're called to demonstrate his love and grace whether we're 18 or 80. And that was demonstrated in the life of the Apostle John. He lived a life of love and was the only disciple who lived well into old age. Here's Philip.
1: We're coming to look in our series on all the king's men to John, the apostle. In fact, he describes himself on several occasions in the gospel he wrote as the disciple whom Jesus loved. In John 13, verse 23, here was a man who was transformed by God's love in the Lord Jesus Christ. He loves God and he loves others because God has loved him. And he loves others in the same manner. Let me just give you a bit of an outline of John. John was born in the Galilee region. He's the son of Zebedee, and he's the brother of James. You can read about that in Mark 1, 19 to 20. We saw that in our study in Mark. We saw when Jesus calls James and John to follow him, he meets them on the quayside. They're in their boat because they're part of a fishing conglomerate. And so he's from Galilee, son of Zebedee, brother of James, fisherman by trade. Under the inspiration of the Holy Spirit, he wrote five books, John's Gospel, 1st, 2nd, and 3rd John, and the Revelation. Tradition tells us, and it's been well documented, that he resided in the church and presided over the church in Ephesus towards the end of his years. And that brings us to the last thought. He dies an old man, well into his 80s, maybe even into his early 90s. He dies of a natural cause, probably in and around Ephesus, where he was at one time purported to be buried. It's AD 96. Now, he has suffered for a time as a prisoner on the Isle of Patmos, where he receives the revelation of the end times. Patmos was a little island off modern-day Turkey in the Aegean Sea. He was in the salt mines. He worked and lived in a cave for a period of his life. Then he's released, and he, under Emperor Trajan, I think, who's the brother of Titus, who destroys Jerusalem in AD 70, he lives out his days as a pastor. Right up until the end, he's loving Jesus, loving the church, and loving a world without Christ. John dies at an age well into life, but he dies having grown in grace, grown in likeness to Jesus, grown in love for others, grown in humility. So how do you age gracefully? How do you live up until the end and die with a smile on your face, reflecting the heart of the Lord Jesus Christ? Yesterday, I was sitting at Starbucks, and I had in my hand, because I knew it played into what I was thinking about, a book written by Billy Graham called Nearing Home. As he reflects on his own death and demise, which is probably not that far away, here's the opening lines of the book. I never thought I'd live to be this old. All my life, I was taught how to die as a Christian, but no one ever taught me how to live in the years before I die. I wish they had, because I'm an old man now, and believe me, it's not easy. He goes on to say, somebody said, and he couldn't remember who, that old age isn't for sissies. But how do I prevent, even Billy Graham is praying, from becoming a cranky old man? So I started thinking, I came up with several thoughts, and I've been able to put them all under the letter M. But here's the first one if you're taking notes. And you know what? Listen, if you're a senior saint, if you're a seasoned saint, whatever title you like, listen to this. And if you know a cranky old Christian, take this and beat them over the head with it this week. You need to age gracefully, like the Apostle John, who died of natural causes well into his 80s, maybe early 90s, and he died loving Jesus, he died loving the church, and he died loving the lost. Number one, it involves moving. Moving. It's a simple thought. Aging gracefully means staying active. I can't give you a health report on John, but given the mortality rate in that era, there must have been a good physical component to the fact that he lived well into his 80s, maybe early 90s. What is it they say? A body in motion stays in motion. Look, aging slows us down. I'm getting there. I feel it now every Tuesday night after soccer. It's time to hang the boots up soon. Just not worth it. And no amount of Advil dulls the pain that comes from it. Okay, aging slows us down, but it should not slow us to a stop. Now, I want to give you a theology of the body. Because it's interesting, by the way, when you study John, he has in his mind the emergence of early Gnosticism, which is a theology that discounts the body. And as Christians, we should never discount the body. We should have a theology of the body as much as the soul, because number one, we're fearfully and wonderfully made. Amen? Psalm 139. Take that another step forward. After our conversion, the Spirit of God comes to dwell in us. And according to Paul in 1 Corinthians 6, we're the temple of the Holy Spirit. Fearfully and wonderfully made, temple of the Holy Spirit. And unlike the Gnostics who want to shed their body, who think that salvation is pure spirit, we have a theology that teaches that this body of ours, we're going to have it forever. Forever in a resurrected form. So, what's the point? It's a simple point I'm making. In the light of that, Christians should seek to be as healthy as at all is possible. Like circumstances, hereditary diseases, there's a whole lot of things factor in there. I'm just throwing out a basic wisdom maxim. Christians should seek to be as healthy as is at all possible at every stage in life through exercise, hard work, good eating, good sleeping patterns. Caleb might be an extreme example of this, but it's nevertheless worth noting that in Joshua chapter 14, verses 10 through 11, here's what Caleb says. And now, behold, the Lord has kept me alive. Can't believe I've lived this long, so to speak. These 45 years, ever since the Lord spoke his word to Moses while Israel wandered in the wilderness, and now I'm this day 85 years old, something like John. Now listen to what he says in verse 11. As yet I am as strong this day as on the day that Moses sent me. But here's a man just saying, hey, I'm in my 80s, I'm active, I'm moving, I'm strong, I'm serving, I'm ready to take the hill. I'm not going to sit in my living room and look at all the trophies up on the shelf and say, well, I did it. Now, to whatever degree you can keep it so that you still got it, do it. That's how you age gracefully. Take care of yourself physically. Keep your body in motion. Stay active. And that extends not only to the body, but to the mind. Stay young through reading and conversation. Keep your heart alive to life's possibilities and God's plans through social interaction, church ministry, meaningful work, travel, do new things, meet new people. Don't roll over and play dead. Don't stare death in the face and say, you got me. Live with some passion. Live with some purpose to the best of your ability. I like what F.B. Meyer, the great English pastor, said. I do hope my Father, that's his Father in heaven, I do hope my Father will let the river of my life go flowing fully till the finish. I don't want to end in a swamp. That's a word, isn't it, to our seasoned and senior saints. Don't let life become a swamp where you wallow around in your aches and pains and you look back over your shoulder wishing for former days. Don't do that. You've got to live in the moment you're in. You got to get up, pull the curtains back and say, this is the day the Lord has made. I will rejoice and be glad in it. And you're going to stay active. You're going to keep moving. My first thought's very simple. I do like the story, you may have heard it, of the daughter who sets her mother up with an older man in the retirement home. She thought they'd be a good match. And so after the date, the daughter calls to see how it went. And the mother said, well, you know what? Halfway through the night, I had to slap him. She said, what? Did he get frisky or something? To which he replied, no, I just needed to check if he was still alive. Man. It involves moving. Number two, and this is where we'll wrap up. It involves memorializing. It involves memorializing. So aging gracefully means staying active physically, mentally. Aging gracefully means looking back for the purpose of looking out in ministry and looking forward in hope. Someone has rightfully, insightfully said, the gift of old age is remembrance. Old age gives us a perspective on life. Old age allows us to stand in an observation tower and look back over the years and measure to a better degree God's love, its length, its breadth, its height, its depth. Reflection is biblical. Let me give you a couple of verses that just underscore that. Write down Deuteronomy 8 and verse 2. This is God speaking to the children of Israel. Listen to these words. You shall remember that the Lord your God led you all the way those 40 years in the wilderness to humble you and test you. Here's God saying to his people, I want you to take a look at the last 40 years, four decades. I want you to go over that and remember how I led you, protected you, cared for you. It's one example of what I'm talking about. If you go over to 1 Chronicles in chapter 16, verse 12, here's what the word of God says. Seek the Lord and his strength. Seek his face forever. And then hear these words. Remember his marvelous works, which he has done, his wonders and the judgments of his mouth. That's just two verses. Listen, aging gracefully, it involves moving. Secondly, it involves memorializing. Now, this isn't an encouragement to endless nostalgia. It's one of the pitfalls of being a senior, a seasoned saint, you know, rallying around the good old days that weren't so good if you really thought about them. They're just like today in so many ways. But age tends to gloss over things, and we tend to be selective in our memory. We remember what's good and we forget what's best. But I'm not encouraging just nostalgia for nostalgia's sake. And the Bible's not encouraging in biblical reflection a certain escapism. Well, I don't like my life now, physically, the circumstances. So mentally, I'm going to check out. I'm going to live in the past. And I'm going to escape into those good old days. It's not what we're talking about. Let me tell you what we're talking about. Why should we reflect? Why should old age be a time of memorializing? Number one, because it will be encouraging to do so. Listen to these words in Psalm 63, verse 6 to 8. Psalm 63, verse 6 to 8. I will meditate on you in the night watch. I will remember you on my bed because you have been my help. Therefore, in the shadow of your wings, I will rejoice. My soul follows close behind you. Your right hand upholds me. So here's the scene. It's nighttime. I don't know whether they're just wide awake or can't get to sleep. The psalmist is lying on his bed and he remembers God on his bed. And he remembers God being his help. He remembers goodness and mercy following him all the days of his life. He remembers that he has lived under the shadow, the canopy of God's care. And he says, in this I will rejoice. This guy's kind of smiling there as he lies on his bed, thinking about God's goodness. And you know what? He's encouraged. And the further back you look, the further forward you'll see. And looking back encourages us personally. Number two, it helps us understand the providence of God. You'd have to go to Joseph for this. We often quote Genesis 50, verse 20, what you meant for evil, God meant for good. That's the conversation between Joseph and his brothers, the brothers who many, many years ago sold him into slavery. They're expecting the axe to fall, curtains for them. But Joseph forgives them because now, at this vantage point in his life, he understands the pit, the prison, the palace. All of that was the back door into Pharaoh's presence, and God would use him there as an advocate, and he would be used to save Jacob and his sons, which means that God is keeping his promise to Abraham, Isaac, and Jacob. And that's what Joseph will tell him. In fact, in Genesis 45, he'll say, you didn't send me here, God sent me here. What's the point? I think old age, the twilight years, allows one to look back and maybe make sense of life more than at any other time in life. And I hope you do that. Because when you're in the middle of the trials and the storm, it's hard to know what God's up to. Time allows us to maybe see how the threads were all tied together. Maybe we'll have to wait for eternity to truly understand it. But Biblical reflection allows for personal encouragement, allows for understanding the providence of God. It allows for greater thankfulness. And that's been a lot of time in that Psalm 103, verses 1 to 2. Bless the Lord, O my soul, and all that's within me. Bless his holy name. Bless the Lord, O my soul, and forget not all his benefits. And so biblical reflection comes up with the long list of God's goodness and mercy. And so the seasoned saint who ages gracefully will be one who encourages themselves in the Lord by reflection, will be one who sees the sovereign hand of God in the most difficult and dark times in life, and is one who often gives themselves to worship. They're not cranky old Christians. They're singing their lungs out at the worship service because they have got more to praise God about. And they see more of his work across a lifetime. And here's the last thought. We're wrapping this up. The next thing it allows us to do is speak to the next generation. I want to tell you, as a senior saint, you have a calling on your life. When the opportunity comes to set your grandchildren on your knee, where you're able to get over and help in children's ministry, to mentor some young person, to get into the life of some person who's in the thick of life, in the middle of life, and tell them the story of God's goodness and mercy following you all your days. Tell them that marriages can survive 50 years, that God is true to his word, that it does pay to be faithful to the word of God, even when it costs you a given moment. Let me give you a couple of verses and we'll wrap this up. Psalm 71 and verse 18 will underline this thought. Now also when I am old and gray-headed, O God, do not forsake me until I declare your strength to this generation, your power to everyone who is to come. Who have you told your story to as a senior saint or a mature believer? Are you looking for every opportunity to declare God's power to the next generation? That's your calling. And by the way, that's on the church to create environments for that to take place. The trend in the church today is to shove our senior saints to the side. God, forgive us. It's one generation speaking to the next generation of the power and providence and goodness of God. One other verse is Psalm 145 and verse 4. One generation shall praise your works to another and shall declare your mighty acts. Oh, tell your story. Let me tell you, young people, you look out for some senior saint, some mature believer, and say, can I have a coffee with you? Can I sit down and hear, hey, mister, I heard you went through the war. How do you survive that? How do you do that? Hey, I heard you just, you know, celebrated 40 years of marriage and you still love each other. How is that possible? Tell me the story. It's important. So there's got to be moving and memorializing. Three sisters. One's 92, one's 94, one's 96. They're living together. The one who's 96, well, she's upstairs about to get into a bath. She's put her foot in the tub, and then she stops and shouts down to her sisters, was I getting in the tub or getting out of the tub? The one who's 94 says, I don't know. I'll come up and help you. So she gets about halfway up the stairs, and she stops and shouts to her sisters, was I going up the stairs or down the stairs? Which the 92-year-old, she hears it all. She's in the kitchen, and she says to herself, I sure hope I never get that forgetful. And she taps the kitchen table for good measure. She says, I'll be up to help both of you in a minute, but I'm going to go to the door to see who's there. You get it. Sure. Forgetfulness is natural. It's going to come with age. We will get a little selective. We will forget that which we should remember. But surely, surely, the Christian of all people works the hardest to keep the memory fresh, to keep the thoughts active and alive to God's goodness and God's mercy, so that they can encourage themselves in God's faithfulness, so that they can look back and see God's hand of providence, and so that they can get a young man or a young woman, touch them on the shoulder and say, let me tell you about the power of God. You can be married for 60 years. You will get through this. God will give you courage to stand where you are and be a testimony for Jesus Christ. John Newton, that rascal, that slave trader, said in his old age, my memory is fading, but these two things I remember. I'm a great sinner. Jesus is a great Savior. Let's keep those truths, those things alive. Let's pray. Father, we thank you for our study in the life of John. We want to be challenged by this man who was once a son of thunder and now an apostle of love. We can almost imagine him being helped up into the pulpit by a couple of young people towards the end of the first century. Body bent over with years, his hand is trembling, wrinkles are written all over his face, and he says to that church, little children, love one another. Love Jesus. Love the world without Jesus and love each other. Lord, help us to do that, and help us to do it right up until the end. For our senior saints, our mature believers, Lord, help them to stay active, stay young in heart, stay alive to Jesus Christ. Help them to look back and see your good hand. Help them to look around and not be satisfied until they have told this generation that God so loved the world that he gave his only begotten Son. These things we ask and pray in Jesus' name. Amen.
0: Amen. Let's take the Apostle John's example and share the gospel while we can. 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And it's right on point for our current series on All the King's Men. The men Philip has been taking us through were Jewish, every single one of them. Fishermen from Galilee, a tax collector, a zealot, Jewish men who carried the gospel of a Jewish Messiah to the ends of the earth. So ask for How Should Christians Think About Israel when you call 888-644-8811. I'm Wayne Shepherd. Glad you joined us today. Be sure to come back tomorrow to learn how to grow gracefully at any age. That's Friday on Know the Truth. Today's program was produced and sponsored by Know the Truth Incorporated. Jesus said, "You shall know the truth, and the truth shall make you free."

0: Know the Truth, Pastor Philip DeCourcy, sponsored by Know the Truth Incorporated, San Diego's K Praise. Lord, yes, take my doubts. There is a very, we skip by this verse over and over again. I do believe. Help me overcome my unbelief. Powerful. Gospel Mark chapter 9, verse 24. I do believe, Lord. Help me overcome my unbelief. Great prayer. Big Wave, good morning. It's June 22nd. How about we get dial up Pastor Greg Laurie and a new beginning? He's straight ahead.
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5: Life is not always peaceful. Wars happen. Conflicts rage. Lives are lost. The news is inundated with updates. Issues are turned inside out. Angle upon angle scrutinized. In the midst of opposition to war, we can all agree. We all long for an end to bombs dropping, for casualties to stop, and freedom for all. 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
6: I've heard it said that too many people miss the silver linings in life because they're always looking for gold. Now, there's nothing wrong with expecting the best, of course, but gold is valuable mainly because it's rare. So if that's all we're looking for, we'll miss a lot of other valuables along the way. When the Bible says to give thanks in everything, it means that in every situation in life, there is something valuable to grasp if we will look for it, embrace it, and be thankful. Even if it's nothing more than saying, it could have been worse, well, that makes your present circumstance valuable. 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
11: Here's what you need to remember. Every temptation can be resisted and overcome. Every temptation. The Bible says, blessed is the man that endures temptation, for when he has tried, he'll receive the crown of life. And the word blessed can be translated happy. You're happy when you overcome temptation.

0: come. Salvation is going to come. Chapter 13, verse 1. In that day, there shall be a fountain opened to the house of David and to the inhabitants of Jerusalem for sin and for uncleanness. There's going to be a purging. You know what I think? You know what I think the theme song of the kingdom is going to be? The 23rd Psalm. The Lord is what? My shepherd. I shall not want. That's the theme song of the kingdom. The saved remnant, he says further, will be like the stones in a crown, lifted up as an ensign upon his land. Lifted up means sparkling in Hebrew. The saved people are going to be like sparkling jewels in the crown of the Messiah. Beautiful thought. All the rebels will be purged out, Ezekiel says, and there will be godly people left, and they will become like jewels in the crown of the Messiah. Malachi 3:17, Malachi says that the Lord spoke and said, they shall be mine in the day when I make up my jewels. God's people will be like a crown on his head in the kingdom. So we see a great future for Israel. Great, great reality of the coming king based on the blood of the covenant. And what is the response? There can only be one response in the heart of Zechariah. There can only be one response in your heart and mine, and that's praise, verse 17. For how great is his goodness, and how great is his beauty. And then they look into the kingdom and see the plenty that's there. Grain shall make the young men cheerful, and new wine do the same thing to the young girls. In other words, look at the kingdom. All supplies will be there. We'll have all we need for happiness. Oh, how great is his goodness. How great is his beauty. In that day, beloved, there will be prosperity and there will be joy like the world has never conceived. There is coming a king. I hope you'll be a part of his kingdom. Who is that king? I'll tell you who it is. Who was it that rode on the colt the foal of an ass? The Lord Jesus Christ. Who will it be that comes back? The Lord Jesus Christ. He came once in humility. He returns in honor. He came in meekness. He returns in might. He came in poverty. He returns in power. He came in shame and he returns in sovereignty. And Zechariah says, be comforted, Israel. Someday your trouble will be over and salvation will come and you'll reign with the king. In case you doubt this, you better look back at Alexander the Great. That was sign number one. And you better look back at the Maccabean Revolution in 175 BC. That was sign number two. And believe me, God kept the first two, and I'm confident he'll keep the last part, aren't you? And it behooves us not only to examine our own hearts, as Peter said, knowing, seeing that you know these things shall come to pass, what manner of persons ought you to be? We ought to examine our own hearts. We also ought to go to those people around us and call them to be a part of the kingdom that is going to be brought by the King.
1: We certainly do have a lot to be thankful for as believers in Christ. Some wonderful reminders from John MacArthur today on Grace to You. 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Now for the entire Grace to You staff, I'm Phil Johnson. Be back tomorrow as we continue John MacArthur's compelling look at the return and reign of Jesus Christ with another 30 minutes of unleashing God's truth one verse at a time on Grace to You.
2: Grace to You, John MacArthur, sponsored by Grace to You. 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That tomorrow, Grace to You, here on San Diego's K-Praise. Your thoughts, 818-662-3737. It's a big wave. Good morning, K-Praise family. Good morning to you. Beautiful day across San Diego. In fact, all week long, we do have a beach hazard statement. Surf is going to be pretty high, so if you're taking in some sets like I am going to try to, you know, got to take it easy. 75, 70, 71, 72 over the course of the week. Dr. David, straight ahead here on San Diego's K-Praise.

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1: KLJ.org. Welcome back to Seculo. We're going to take a little bit of a detour here to talk about some of the work of the ACLJ. But don't worry, if you're on hold right now and you're calling about the situation of the victories in New York for the socialists, the way that that the leadership is trying to spin it out of New York, here's what we've got. We've got a new brief that we have filed at the Supreme Court as this case has made its way up. We also filed at the appeal stage of this as well. Yeah. But this has to do with parental rights. It has to do with protecting children. And it is really a unique angle that the ACLJ, as well as ACLJ Action in some of these cases as well, are starting to wade into because of all the questions that are coming up in courts now about parental rights and protecting children in the tech world. We talked a few weeks ago about the way we're trying to work with Roblox to try and get to the bottom of how a game within the game was able to get platformed on there that reenacted Sandy Hook. And that was where people could participate in that. So that's just one angle, because we're trying to say, hey, look, work with us. We're conservatives. We can work and make things safer for children without having to get to legislation. But sometimes there is legislation that's needed. And that's what's happening here. In Texas, they had a Senate bill, 2420, that was called the Texas App Store Accountability Act. And Jordan, this was really a parental rights type of bill, right, that helped parents know that they could safely let their children participate in the online economy, right, but in a way that made sure that they still retain control as well as oversight into what their kids are involved in.
2: It requires, and again, this is all new. So even these requirements, we all acknowledge it's not going to be perfect, but we need to start working on it. So we've done that, the ACLJ. We've testified on it at the federal level, at state levels, and of course, we've been involved in the court cases like in Texas. This case at the U.S. Supreme Court is because the Fifth Circuit said we don't have to stay this law while we are looking at it, whether, you know, it's constitutional, whether it violates other federal laws or not, that this law can go into force. And then we've had this appeal from the groups that oppose our position. They've said, no, they want the Supreme Court to put an emergency stay in so that the law out of Texas cannot go into force in Texas. This is what the law requires. App stores to verify a user's age through commercially reasonable methods. That means you don't need to go spend trillions of dollars. It has to be commercially reasonable. We're not trying to put a tax on app stores. We're trying to say, make them safer. Classify accounts as adult or minor accounts. Again, this will put more power into the hands of parents, and some of this will take parental responsibility. You as a parent will have to take some of this on yourself by making sure that you're signed up the right way. So if you signed up as a minor's account for your child, obtain parental consent. You've seen that already with many apps do this already, and applications. If you have a child that tries to purchase something through the app, is you will get a notice yourself, and you can actually accept it or deny it. But you sign up for that. It's technology we know that already does work. And then of course, getting parental consent before there's any purchases. We were just talking about that. You can, many apps have already got this in place. But the industry itself, what they try to say, Will, is that there's no way to do this without violating privacy rights. And then we've, how are we going to verify minors and all this and that? And I think this is where it goes to the parental. It really starts with parents taking control. And so while the apps have to have these actions available, the parents are going to have to turn them on.
0: Right.
2: The parents are going to have to be the monitors. Honestly, if you're going to give the kids these apps and you're not going to monitor it all, these laws aren't going to do much protection for you. Where they're going to work is for the parent who says, as I'm setting up this new technology for my kid, they're this age, I'm going to put this level of restriction on, and the apps are going to be, and these app stores are going to make it a lot easier and clearer for you to do that.
1: Well, and here's, I think.
2: So it's not app by app. Right now, that's the issue. You have to go app by app instead of the app store in general doing that for you.
1: And one of the reasons it's also important to get ahead of this, on the front side of it is when you start to, one, this is right now kind of being fought on a First Amendment type. Yes. Free speech, freedom of commerce in some ways, kind of issue. They're trying to say, like, and privacy rights, like, so several different traditional constitutional issues that are being brought up here. And obviously you're having companies and even app makers that would be opposed to this. You wonder why places like Amazon have a one click to purchase. The less friction to revenue for a company they're going to want. So any sort of barrier to purchase, it may not be nefarious, their opposition to this. It's just that, hey, we want to run our business the easiest way, the most profitable way. Right. But I think even this, getting on the front end of it, taking it on as a parental rights issue, it's something that ACLJ historically has done across the board, when it comes to situations like this, where the state or outsiders are trying to exert more authority or control over your child than you, the parent. But I think the other thing here, that it would be smart for app makers, for big tech companies to get ahead of and maybe support common sense things like this instead of fighting it in court.
2: Right.
1: The more and more we see studies that come out of how technology and games and even algorithms affect the brain when it comes to even things like dopamine and the way that they can in and of themselves be addictive. I think they're going to lose those battles more and more the longer we get down the road, because the government already regulates tobacco products, right, regulates alcohol, other addictive chemicals. If you were to start to look at it under that vein, which I know the tech companies don't want it to be looked at, right, it could be much worse for them. So it's important even at this level to start working through this. Common sense. Let parents have some authority in their family lives to be able to regulate internally these type things. It doesn't have to be the government regulating if you allow the parents to do it. And that's, in one sense, what we're asking for here.
2: As we see our economies, I mean, you can't deny it. These apps and this technology is going to be used more and more in the classroom. It's going to be
1: right,
2: more and more part of young people's lives, whether you like that or not. That is kind of clear now. And so their ability to utilize these this technology is going to be part of their ability to then prosper in this new economy that they're going to be entering, which is hard to even imagine what it could be like for some of the kids that we're talking about that this would apply to, because these are, we're talking about usually under 16 years old for this to apply to. And again, puts the onus on parents as well as these app stores. As you said, Will, unfortunately, it's about money.
1: Right.
2: This is about, like you said, getting the easy click to download. They don't really care about whether it's good content or content the kid shouldn't be getting. It's easy purchases versus one more step. And then they'll try to argue, then what are we going to do with privacy? Unfortunately, when we get to the courts on these, which is where they end up, but when we get to the courts on these, it's not where you necessarily always want to end up when it comes to technology. And so what I hope the courts just do here is just say, let the law do what Texas Fifth Circuit did with our brief, is let the law go into force, and you'll see that this can work, and it's not going to be a great ominous hanging over the industry that runs the app stores, and that it's going to be one of the tools parents can use to keep their kids protected online.
1: That's right. And folks, when you support the ACLJ, you support things like this very brief that we just filed at the U.S. Supreme Court. So you're supporting that work. You're also supporting, as we talked about multiple times this week, as we stand up for that middle school girl who was forced multiple times by her school to violate her faith. So when you stand with the ACLJ, you're standing with families across the country. You are helping make this country safer and better for the American.
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12: You certainly cannot go to heaven without Jesus Christ being your Savior. So we're talking about fact, truth versus feeling. We're talking about truth versus what I believe about my relationship. My relationship is absolutely intact. My relationship is absolutely sealed. It is not sealed by my conduct, not sealed by my behavior. It is not sealed by my feelings. It is sealed by the precious work of Jesus Christ at Calvary. When I trusted Him as my Savior, the Spirit of God sealed me.
13: When you receive Jesus Christ as Savior, you're adopted into God's family. Regardless of how you feel, and no matter what your circumstances may look like, that relationship is secure forever. 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
12: If you were to die today, are you sure you have eternal life? Does that question disturb you a little bit? Does it make you feel sort of restless? maybe a little insecure, uncertain, maybe a little doubtful, maybe a little fearful, maybe even a little defensive, or just plain angry. Why would that question bother you? Because you see, if you're really clear in your mind that you have the gift of eternal life, that if you were to die today that you'd go to heaven, then that question should not bother you at all. But it just may be the fact that it bothers you is because you are not sure. You are uncertain. You are a little restless about the whole idea. Well, if you are, it just may be that you need to make sure. And if you're interested in making sure about where you're going to spend eternity, then I've got good news for you. And that's what I want to talk about in this message, because I want to talk about eternal life and the very fact that you can be sure that you have the gift of eternal life. And I want you to turn, if you will, to 1 John chapter 5. In this fifth chapter of 1 John, he has been talking about the very idea of assurance. And John has been saying this very clearly, that if you have the Son of God, who is Jesus, then you have eternal life. And if you don't have him, you don't have the life. And he makes it very clear. And then he ends by saying in verse 13, "These things I have written to you who believe in the name of the Son of God, in order that you may know that you have eternal life." Not that you may hope so, not maybe, not possibly, but that you can absolutely know that you possess the gift of eternal life, which simply means that you and God have had a transaction, that you have had a personal experience with him whereby he has given to you this life. Now, what is this eternal life? It is an endless duration. It is a life of endless duration in the presence of and with fellowship with God, which begins at a moment of time in this life and lasts forever. Well, I want us to think for just a moment, because you see, it is just what we said. It is the gift of eternal life. The wages of sin is death, but the gift of God is eternal life through Jesus Christ our Lord. And you cannot have the gift of eternal life apart from Christ. It is irreversibly linked to a personal relationship with Jesus. So when somebody says, "Well, no, I'm going to heaven when I die, but I don't believe in this Jesus business." No, then you don't have any assurance. That may be something you think, but you'll not find anywhere in the Bible that that's true. What you're going to find is that the Bible says, if you have the Son Jesus, you have eternal life. If you don't have him, you don't have eternal life. Now listen to what he says in this 13th verse again. "These things," all this he's been writing about, "I have written to you who believe in the name of the Son of God, in order that you may know," listen, "that you may know that you have eternal life." So the question is this: does God really and truly want us to be absolutely sure about eternal life? Yes, he does. And you see, our salvation is not based upon our works, but upon the finished work of Jesus Christ at Calvary. And when I place my trust in him and what he has done, I become eternally secure, because listen, the focus of eternal security is on the work of God. My assurance of what he has done is something inside of me. It is a confident conviction that I have. It is a confident realization that what God has promised is now real in my life. Listen to carefully now. You can go to heaven without being assured of your eternal security, without being assured of having eternal life, and without being assured that you're saved. But you cannot go to heaven without salvation. You certainly cannot go to heaven without Jesus Christ being your Savior. So we're talking about fact, truth versus feeling. We're talking about truth versus what I believe about my relationship. My relationship is absolutely intact. My relationship is absolutely sealed. It is not sealed by my conduct, not sealed by my behavior. It is not sealed by my feelings. It is sealed by the precious work of Jesus Christ at Calvary. When I trusted him as my Savior, the Spirit of God sealed me. The Spirit of God sealed you. We do not seal ourselves. We are sealed under the day of redemption, whether I feel it or not, whether I feel secure in it or not, whether I have any assurance at all or not. When God seals you, you are sealed. The tragedy is you will go through life tormented with doubts and fears and anxieties. Now, More than likely, if you doubt that you have the gift of eternal life, you doubt that you've been saved, you doubt that you're eternally secured by God, more than likely you're going to find a reason in one of these that I'm going to mention. So let's begin with the first one, and that's this. One of the reasons that people doubt their assurance, they have no assurance, they doubt their eternal security, they doubt their eternal life, is because they don't have it. That's the reason they doubt it, because they've never been saved. And you know what they've done? They've deceived themselves. And so here's what they've done. When they say, well, yes, I know that I'm going to heaven. I do have the gift of eternal life. And when they don't, the Spirit of God convicts them. They just shove it down. And the Spirit of God convicts them and they cram it down. The Spirit of God convicts them and they squeeze it again. The Spirit of God convicts them and they repress it and they depress it and they repress it until finally, here's what's happening. They don't feel like that's a problem anymore because they've sort of reasoned themselves out of that. It has nothing to do with that. You know, there's something else. Here's what happens. They will be unsure about life. There'll be other areas of uncertain in their life, and what they won't realize and what they won't face up to is they've never been saved. They say, well, you know, everybody's got doubts. Everybody's got fears. One of the primary reasons people have no assurance of salvation is because they've never trusted Jesus Christ personally, deliberately, willfully, at a moment in time with their soul, with their spirit, with their whole eternal destiny. That's the primary reason. But there's a second reason. A second reason people do not have his assurance is because of sin in their life. Because here's what sin does. Sin is a violation of the law of God. Sin short circuits our assurance. And here's how it happens. When a person chooses to sin against God, what happens? They feel some sense of estrangement. They don't feel as close to God. They may even feel rejected. They don't sense God's love for them. They don't feel worthy of God loving them. And so what happens is, as a result of sin in a person's life, that short circuits their assurance. And so people who once were sure and they begin to disobey God and rebel against Him, get into sin, and you ask them, are you sure you're saved? Well, I used to be. You lost your assurance. You did not lose your eternal security because God the Father has so arranged His whole redemption plan that once you've trusted Jesus Christ as your personal Savior, forever a child of God, and Jesus is the living, eternal advocate sitting at the Father's right hand, proof to us, assurance to us, we are still the sons of God. And so therefore, when a person says, well, I think I don't have an assurance because, you know, I've sinned against God, and therefore, well, if there was nothing in the Bible about forgiveness, nothing in here about Jesus being our advocate, then you may have some reason. But you see, God has taken care of the sin problem at the cross. Now, what happens is when you and I sin against God and the chastising hand of God comes down on us and we begin to feel the pain and feel the pruning knife a little bit, we go, oh, I must be lost. If I weren't lost, God wouldn't do this. No, listen, it's because you aren't lost that God does that. The Bible says in the 12th chapter of Hebrews, he says, for example, verse 7, he says, it is for discipline that you endure. God deals with you as with sons. For what son is there whom his father does not discipline? If you are without discipline, of which all have become partakers, then you are illegitimate children and not sons. So you say, well, you mean to tell me that I'm to be happy when God puts the pruning knife on me? Yes, you are. Well, why should I be happy about that? Because, listen, it is painful proof that you're a child of God. And so sin, it will short circuit your assurance, but it doesn't mean that you're not saved. There is a third reason, and that is false doctrine. When people, for example, when they're taught that you can be saved and then you can be lost, or oftentimes a very heavy emphasis on doing and performing and living up to rules and living by the commandments and all these things. Now, I'm not dispelling the commandments. I'm simply saying that oftentimes people have the feeling, if I don't do certain things, then I'm not saved. Well, how did you get saved? Did you get saved by doing things? No, you did not. Now, watch this. When a person is taught that you can be saved and be lost, and they're taught that from childhood, like I and many other people have been, it takes a long time to get over that. And you know what? A person can hear the gospel, hear the gospel, hear the truth, and hear the truth, and hear the truth. It is oftentimes so ingrained in them. They want to believe what you're saying. They desire to believe what you're saying, but somehow they just can't believe what you're saying. Well, listen carefully. When you're taught error, it's difficult to get rid of it. I understand that. But here's what you have to decide. Do I want to know the truth or do I not? Am I going to hold on to tradition? Am I going to hold on to what somebody else believes because I don't want to hurt their feelings? Or do I want to know the truth of the living God so I can live by this truth and live successfully and victoriously and triumphantly by it? And besides that, I want to live joyfully and confidently and assuredly that no matter what happens, I'm heaven bound. That's the way I want to live. Now, if it hurts their feelings, they'll get over it at some point. If they don't get over it in this life, when you get to heaven, say, told you so. I told you so. Look now, I told you so. You see, and sometimes it's not a matter of false doctrine, but just not being taught at all. That's what happens, not being taught at all. And so people go to church and they hear all kind of things. They go to Bible studies and they hear all kind of things. And then, you know, they've never been taught the truth of Scripture. And so that leads me to another reason that people oftentimes doubt their eternal security, they doubt their salvation, doubt that they have the gift of eternal life, which is what God gives us when we're saved. They doubt it because of an overemphasis on emotionalism. But here's what I want you to remember. When your emphasis is more on emotion than truth, here's what's going to happen. You're going to be governed by your emotions. Your emotions are going to dictate to you. Your emotions are going to overpower and overwhelm the truth that you know. You see, here's what happens. The reason people get off base spiritually and their emotionalism takes over and then they lose their sense of assurance is because they are so into this emotional thing rather than getting into the truth of the Word of God. What does the Bible teach? What does it say? Does it say we're to praise Him? Yes. Yes, yes, yes, yes, yes. But if you want your praise and your emotionalism, which we all enjoy, if you want it to be right and really glorifying to God and just not something you just want to make yourself feel good so you can feel better and better and better because you don't want to come down off of that. Listen, if praise is really genuine, you should be able to come down and hit the solid rock of the living, eternal, unchangeable, immutable Word of God and be absolutely confident. You see, emotionalism is fine as long as that emotionalism is saturated with the truth of the living God. When it is not, you're going to lose something. It won't be your salvation. You lose your assurance. There's another reason that people lose their assurance, and that is because they do not believe the teaching of the Word of God. Now, I want to give you an example of something. I'm going to tell you something. I'll say to somebody who doubts their salvation, let me tell you here's what God says. Here's what He says right here. He says, these things have I written to you that believe in the name of the Son of God and all that you may know that you have eternal life. Do you believe in Jesus? Yes, sir. Tell me about your salvation experience. So they tell me how they got saved. Same way I got saved. Just different age and different circumstances, but the same thing. All right. Now, do you believe that you can know? Well, I'm sure you can. Well, do you have assurance? No, I don't. Well, let's see what it says. And so here's what the Bible says. For by grace are you saved through faith, that not of yourselves. It's the gift of God, not of works, lest any man should boast. You believe that? Yes, I do. The Bible says, believe on the Lord Jesus Christ, and thou shalt be saved. You believe that? Yes, I do. All right, and you've placed your trust in Him. Yes. Well, are you sure? Well, you know, on they go. Now, here's a real burden to me. I mean, it's really struck my heart this morning. I thought, to be able to hear the truth and to hear it and then to say, no, I just don't know. Now, here's what I want you to remember. It's just this crystal clear in the mind of God. Listen, if God says something is true, it's either true or God's a liar. It's either true or He's trying to deceive me. It's either true or He's not who He says He is. So when I come to a verse of Scripture and He says, these things have I written to you that you may know that you have eternal life, and you tell me, no, you can't know that. You can't be assured of that. What you're saying is God lied. If we confess our sins and He's faithful and just to forgive us our sins and to cleanse from all unrighteousness, and I've confessed my sin, then I doubt He's forgiven me. Then what I'm saying is, God, you lied. Now, here's what I want to show you. Here's what happens. In the train of thought, you believe the Bible? Yes. Do you believe every word of it? Yes, I do. Have you asked the Lord to forgive you? Yes, I have. Do you believe He'll keep His word? Yes, He will. Has he forgiven you of your sin? Yes, he has. Are you assured of your eternal life, your salvation? Well, I don't know now about that part. And you see, instead of taking the last step and saying, yes, I've trusted Jesus Christ, my Savior. I believe in the atoning death of Christ. Yes, and I absolutely, I'm assured. And they'll get right to the edge and say, yes, but no, I don't feel sure. Now, here's what I want you to see. Now, listen to this. If you listen, say amen. Amen. Either you've got to believe what God says, or you've got to accuse him of lying. We'll go down the line. We'll say, okay, is God a liar? Oh, no, God's not lying. Okay, wait a minute now. Is that what God said? Yes, that's what he said. Is it the truth? Yes, it's true. Did God lie? No, not God didn't lie. If God is telling the truth, and this word is the truth, then I've got to believe what he says. And what he says is this. If thou shalt confess with thy mouth the Lord Jesus and believe in your heart, God hath raised him from the dead, thou shalt be saved. Yes or no? Is that what you did? Yes, that's what I did. Are you saved? Well, I don't know them or not. Why not? Either God deceived you or lied to you, or you won't accept the truth. And so now nobody wants to hear you say, you don't believe the Bible. Oh, I believe it from cover to cover. Okay. If you believe it from cover to cover, you've done what you said, then you'll say, well, now you just can't be sure about that. Went to eat dinner with the family, invited me to their dinner. And a real fine family. This was a long time ago, so you could never guess who they were. And besides, they don't belong to this church. So we sat down to this wonderful meal, and they got to talk about the Lord. And it's wonderful. It's a wonderful time. And so they got talking about salvation, something. I said, well, I would just be interested in how you all got saved, what the circumstances were. And so got talking about it. So Dad gives his testimony. And I said, well, it's fantastic or something like that, that you can be sure of salvation. He said, oh, no, you can't be sure. Wife nodding her head. A couple of kids sort of. You know, they're looking. I don't know whether they're nodding or not, but I mean, Mom and Dad were really nodding. No, you can't really be sure. Well, there was a wonderful meal up to this point. And then all of a sudden, in a very easygoing, soft way, they began to preach to me that, you know, it's just prideful, Pastor, to think that you can be absolutely sure. Well, what do you do when you're sitting at their table? I'll tell you what I did. I said, no, it's not pride. It's just biblical truth. What I want you to see is this. You can't have it halfway. Either God is a liar, God is untruthful, or what he says is true. And if what he says is true, then I can have absolute assurance of my salvation. Listen to this. It's not a matter of pride and arrogance. Because I'm not basing that salvation on anything within me or about me. I'm basing it on what Jesus Christ did at the cross 2,000 years ago. And he paid my sin debt in full. And he said, as many as received him, to them gave he the right, the authority, the power to become the sons of God. To be eternally secure. That's what it's all about.
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23: And I remember I had to acknowledge that I was afraid of the dark as a kid growing up. In fact, what got me over it was when I had a newspaper out, and I had to get up about 5:30 in the morning to deliver a newspaper, and it was pitch black dark in the winter. Well, what it did, I'd start praying as soon as I left my house because I was afraid because of things where I lived, for example, things that had happened around there caused me fear. And I just start praying, and I just pray for God to help me and to protect me and so forth. And in all those years, he did. But I had to acknowledge that I was afraid. And that's the best way to deal with it. I acknowledge, yes, I'm afraid of this. Therefore, God, in light of that, how do you want me to look at this? How do you want me to deal with this? Here's what you tell him. Jesus is here. It's dark, but remember what Jesus said, the light and the darkness are the same to him. So while you don't see him, he's here. And as long as he's here, and you know, how many parents could say the same thing? Times when it's been dark and your son or your daughter say, well, just stay with me while it's dark. Just stay with me as long as I know you're here and they can touch you. Just as dark as it's going to be, oh, what's going to happen? You're there, it's still just as dark, but they know you're there. And if you can convey to them, Jesus is here. He said he'll never leave you nor forsake you. And remember, he said, the darkness and the light are the same to him. So while it's dark to you, it's just light to him. And he sees you. And while you don't see him, that's why you have to learn faith. And he's looking at you and watching over you and caring for you. If they can see that light and darkness are the same with him, they say, oh, now I see what's going on.
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3: It is a wonderful thing when you understand the principle of servanthood, that you will never graduate from being a servant, because contrary to popular opinion, being a servant is the highest calling there is.
4: College students may graduate. Christians don't, at least not on this side of heaven. Hello, and thanks for being with us for today's Destined for Victory with Pastor Paul Shepherd. Some of the greatest heroes of the Christian faith have been students of servanthood. Moses, Esther, the Apostle Paul, and of course the teacher is none other than the Lord Jesus Christ. He modeled servanthood his entire life, and today you'll be encouraged to follow in his steps. 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
3: As we continue to examine Paul's letter to the church, his first letter to the church at Corinth, we are in chapter 4, and the theme of this chapter is faithfulness. So we're talking about what it means to be faithful. I want to continue our exploration of this theme from this wonderful chapter of Scripture. Now, we've already seen that Paul makes the case that we are to be faithful first as servants of God. We are to prove faithful as servants. He described himself as a servant of the Lord. And it is a wonderful thing when you understand the principle of servanthood, that you will never graduate from being a servant, because contrary to popular opinion, being a servant is the highest calling there is. Because there's only one master, and that is God. And we are all called to serve him. Now, we serve him in different ways. We serve him through different means and all of that. But the reality is, everyone in the body of Christ is called to be a servant. And he wants us to be faithful as his servants. We saw, secondly, that we are called to be faithful as stewards of God's resources. And I began talking in the last message about the fact that we are stewards of our time, of our talent, and of our treasure. That is to say, a steward is a manager of that which does not belong to him or her. When you are a steward, you manage something that is owned by someone else. Well, I don't know if you realize it, but your time is not yours, it is God's. One day he's going to call time. And therefore, you must understand that you are to give him a return on his investment of time in your life. The reason why the Bible says the day is coming when all of us are going to stand before the Lord and give an account, each of us, of our own lives, you got to understand that's because he owns the time he gave you, which is why he can call you to account and ask you, what did you do on earth for heaven's sake? What did you do in time that makes a difference for eternity? Whose life did you help turn around? How did you obey the things I called you to do with the time I gave you? We are stewards of our time. God gives us all, I said in the last message, enough time to do his will. What he doesn't do is give us enough time to do his will and then do a few things we want to do, but he said not to do. So when you say you don't have time to do something that's the will of God, all it means is you have got to stop using time to do things that are not the will of God, because he gave you all the time to do his will. When you say, I don't have time to go to church, wrong answer. God gave you time, and God gave you the command to go to church. Forsake not the assembling of yourselves together. with other believers you needed to sharpen your faith, to grow, to worship, to serve. God gave you time to do that. He gave you time to minister to the needs of others, time to give yourself to service in ministries in the church or a parachurch organization or whatever it is, a missions organization, whatever God's called you to do with your time and your talent. But he's given you that time. It is really his, and he wants a return on his investment. You're a steward of a talent. God gave you talent. God doesn't give you talent so you can sit on it. He gives you talent so you can use it for his glory. It's our responsibility to pray and to seek ways that we can serve God with the abilities he has given us. He's given us natural abilities. He's given us spiritual gifts. And we must give God a return on his investment. We said also that we are stewards of our finances, stewards of our treasure, I called it. What that means is that your money isn't yours. 100% of your money and material possessions belong to God. If you're not sure of that, I dare you to die, because you're not taking it with you. It's not yours to begin with. You are a steward of God's resources. You will not own your home 100 years from now. You won't own your car 20 years from now. Depending on how well it's built, 15, whatever. The idea is it doesn't belong to you in the first place. You are a manager of God's resources. So make sure that you're doing what he has called you to do with the resources he gives you. He blesses us to enjoy many wonderful things, but he wants us to be kingdom first and kingdom focused in our living. So when you say, I can't afford to tithe, you are telling a story. Because just like God gives you time and wants you to do his will with the time, he gives you money and wants you to do his will with the money. When you say, I can't afford to tithe, all that means is you have some money. God's money is going in some directions he doesn't want you to send it in. Oh, this is tight, but it's right. If the amens get short, I got my own. I don't need yours. I'd like to have yours if I can. If I can get an amen, that's great. If not, let me borrow an amen. But push come to shove, I can pull this train by myself if I have to. When you say, I can't tithe, I can't give 10% of my income to the kingdom of God, you told a story. Because 100% of it belongs to God. And when you begin your generous giving by being a tither, you are simply saying, God, you first, because it's all yours anyway. And I'm going to trust you to bless me, to use the 90% in ways that please you and ways that glorify you. He'll give you many. I found that when you do right by God's resources, he will make sure that every need you have is met. That's what Jesus said. Seek first the kingdom of God and his righteousness, and everything you need will be added. You can do more with 90% once you have dedicated the tithe to the Lord, not as a legalistic practice. I don't tithe out of legalism. I tithe because it's a great starting point for generous giving. The principle is generous giving in the New Testament. Tithing is a wonderful way to begin that. But the reality is I found over the years as a tither that God will bless the 90% more when you honor him than he can bless the 100% when you dishonor him. And so we are stewards of God's time, of God's talent, and of God's treasure. Now I want to pick it up and say, we are also stewards of God's calling on our lives. God's calling on our lives. I want to talk about stewardship of your calling. Now what Paul does in the remaining part of this chapter is he begins to talk about his calling as an apostle. And he's talking about it in the context of sort of admonishing the church at Corinth, because many of them had become arrogant. They had become people who assumed they didn't need Paul. They didn't need his theology. They didn't need his input. They were fine just like they are. And they really didn't need him. In fact, they didn't want to be too identified with him because of his calling. Now, Paul was the founder of this church. God used him to raise up this work. You read about it in Acts chapter 18, that he ministered in Corinth because God told him, I have many people there. So he birthed this work with his own sweat, blood, and tears. But now many of the people who got saved because of his ministry have despised him and he is admonishing them. And in the course of that, he's dealing with their arrogance. Look at what he says. Already you have all you want. Already you have become rich. You have become kings, and that without us. Now he is saying, in your mind, you think you're rich. You think you are kings on top of the world, and that you don't need anything, and you especially don't need me telling you how to live your life. That's what he's getting at. Now look at what he says. How I wish that you really had become kings so that we might be kings with you. In other words, he's telling them, you all are tripping. You think you're better off than you are. And a lot of people today are in that position. You are self-deceived. We are a generation easily deceived. You can be deceived into thinking that you have it all together. And when you are deceived about that, the problem with deception is you are wrong, but you think you're right. See, some folk are wrong and know they're wrong. You ask them, they'll tell you, I know I'm not doing what I'm supposed to do in my life. Especially they'll tell somebody like me, a pastor, when they run into me, well, pastor, I know, listen, I need to confess. You know, you run into them in the mall and they want to set up a quick confessional or something, you know. I know I'm not living right, pastor. I haven't been to that church in a long time. I know I need to come back. I say, well, you know where it is, right? Now that you know, to him that knows to do good and does it not, to him it is sin. Get your happy hips back in that church.
4: 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Well, Christians have a unique calling in Christ, and it isn't always a pleasant one. 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
3: When you are deceived, you think you are right and you are wrong. And it takes the word of God to turn the lights on and show you deception. And he is saying to them, you think you're kings, but if you were kings, I'd be reigning with you. He says, verse 9, for it seems to me that God has put us apostles on display at the end of the procession like men condemned to die in the arena. We've been made a spectacle to the whole universe, to angels as well as to men. We are fools for Christ, but you are so wise. We are weak, but you are so strong. You are honored, we are dishonored. He talks about going hungry and thirsty and in rags and being brutally treated, being homeless, working hard with his hands, blessing people that curse him, enduring persecution. He talks about answering kindly when people slander him. And he says, we feel like the scum of the earth, the refuse of the world. What's he talking about? He says, we seem to be placed at the end of the procession. He is talking about, this is the first century AD. He's talking about the practice in the Roman Empire of having games in the arena where gladiators fought, and there were people who were already condemned to die, but the way they would die is they would have to fight for their lives. And when you lost, you died, and it was sport. People would come to watch you die. You would actually be the entertainment, your death, your blood, your being cut up and massacred. Later on, they introduced wild animals into the arena practice when they began persecuting Christians. And you would sit and watch believers ripped to shreds by wild beasts for the entertainment of others. And he says, it seems to me that we are like men condemned to die. We're at the end of the procession into the arena because we are the condemned. We are in last place. We are despised and rejected. What's he talking about? He's talking about his calling as an apostle. He says, we apostles, this is what God put on our plate. We are the ones who had to give birth to the church. We are the ones who have to make sure that the Great Commission begins to be fulfilled before we turn over, pass the baton to the next generation of leaders. And he says, we have a very unique calling, and it's not a pleasant one. Circumstantially, he's talking about the fact that he is being a faithful steward of his calling. Because he knew that if he would be faithful in his lifetime, God was going to give him a crown, an eternal crown of glory. Hallelujah. He talked about it often in his writings. When he wrote his very last letter, 2 Timothy, at the end of it, chapter 4, he says, son, I am already being poured out like a drink offering. The time of my departure is at hand. And he said, I'm looking forward to that day when God is going to give me a crown of life. Not to me only, but to everyone who loves his appearing. Paul was looking forward to heaven because he knew that if I'm faithful to God now, he will bless me throughout eternity. And let me tell you something. He's talking about his calling. Now, his calling is not yours. Everyone has a unique calling. The apostles knew what they were called to do. And here's the thing. When God gives you a calling, he gives you the grace to fulfill the calling. Oh, I love that about God. I love that God doesn't tell you what to do and then say, okay, go do it. Hope you do well. But when God

who gladly laid down their lives for the testimony of Jesus Christ. Paul had his head chopped off. The other apostles died various types of deaths. History tells us that Peter, when it came time for him to be crucified, he had a request. They were going to crucify him in the same position as Jesus Christ. And Peter's last request, history tells us, was that he would be turned upside down. And the reasoning was because he did not want to die in the position of Jesus, his Savior. He was unworthy to hang in that position. So we're told that he said, "Would you please flip me upside down so that no one mistakes me for disrespecting my Savior?" They all had the ability to fulfill their calling because where God guides, he provides. And when God guides you in a certain way in your life, he'll give you the provision if you will seek first his kingdom. Now that's the issue. There are many of us who are still trying to figure out what our lives are about instead of asking God what he put us here to do. And I would encourage you that God has a plan and purpose for your life. There is a calling that you are to fulfill. And I want to encourage you to be about your Father's business. I want to encourage you to give God a return on his investment. And I want to let you know that God's calling on your life is irrevocable. If you think you can talk God out of what he plans to do with you, you are sadly mistaken. You're listening to a guy who thought he could talk God out of vocational ministry. "I did not want to be in vocational ministry. I said, 'God, I love you. I'll be glad to serve you. And I know, you know, I have a speaking gift. I'll be glad to use it on the weekend, do a little youth retreat or something like that. But I want to have a regular life.'" See, I grew up in the home of a pastor. I'm a pastor's kid. And I saw my dad's life and lifestyle. I assumed that was the only way you could be a pastor was to be like him. He was my only model. And he was a people person to his heart. He loved people. The more the merrier. Always with people. Always hanging out. Always with folk. We didn't know when he was coming home. And I thought that was what a pastor was. And I knew I was not that kind of guy. So I said, "God, I don't want to be in vocational ministry. Why don't you let me just have a regular job so when I grow up, I can have a regular family. My kids know when I'm coming home and what have you. And then on the weekend, I do a little something." I had it all figured out. But I found out when God knows what he wants out of your life, he doesn't ask you what you think about it. You can tell God all you want. Prayer is your opportunity to talk to God. And you might as well be honest with God in prayer because he knows what you think anyway. So you might as well tell God what you don't want to do and all of that. But when you get through, he's going to say, "Thanks for sharing. Now, why don't you get about my business?" You're not talking God out of his calling on your life. Now, not everyone is called to vocational ministry like I am called to. But the first thing you have to do is say yes to God before you understand the implications of your calling. And I had to learn to say yes to God, even though I couldn't understand. How in the world am I going to be a pastor? I don't have the personality of my dad. He's sanguine. He's a people person. I like folk sometimes. You know, all depend on the situation and the circumstances. You know what I'm saying? I don't want them all the time. But again, I was looking at his model. I assumed that was the only way to be a pastor. And I said, "I don't fit." But when God let me know, "That's what I've called you to do." I said, "Well, I had to say yes and then figure out how to make this work." But I was trying to convince God, "You have messed up here." Because I'm not into people like that. I love them. And, you know, I love serving. I love using my teaching gift and what have you. But I just don't see that happening. I didn't see myself as having that pastor instinct. And perhaps it never really came to the fore until I said yes. And when I finally surrendered and began to prepare for vocational ministry. And in 1982, when I began vocational ministry, that's when I discovered that where God guides, he provides. That's where I saw God beginning to make me a pastor after his own heart. He taught me how to love his people, not just the ones that were likable.

0: You do know he has two kind. He has some that are likable. You know it's true. There's some folk you just like. So loving them isn't that hard because you already like a lot about them. But I found out God has all kind of sheep in the flock. He got special kids. And that you have to shepherd them. If he called you to be a shepherd like he called me, then I had to shepherd them. I couldn't just shepherd the ones I liked. Had to shepherd them all, feed the flock, love the flock, care for the people. I had to learn to sacrifice my feelings for them. Paul talks in one place in his calling about how he had to learn to answer kindly when people are slanderous. I know what that's about. I've learned that lesson. When people are trying their best to disrespect you and insult you, and God won't let you get them back. And you want to get God, please. Oh, ooh, I know just what I want to say. Jesus, please. And God taught me to love his people. Take low in order to lift them up.
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How about the June 22nd edition of Know the Truth of Pastor Philip DeCourcy? Questions? We have them. Uncertainly, they can draw us closer to God. Both doubts and uncertainty. Next.

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11: As a senior saint or a mature believer, are you looking for every opportunity to declare God's power to the next generation? You can be married for 60 years. You will get through this. God will give you courage to stand where you are in the Lord Jesus Christ. Who have you told your story to?

0: And welcome to Know the Truth with Philip DeCourcy. He's pastor of Kindred Community Church in Anaheim Hills, California. It's recommended that we grow old gracefully, but shouldn't we be grace-filled too? That's something Pastor Philip emphasizes today in his message, The Loves of My Life. As we follow Jesus, we're called to demonstrate his love and grace whether we're 18 or 80. And that was demonstrated in the life of the Apostle John. He lived a life of love and was the only disciple who lived well into old age. Here's Philip.
1: We're coming to look in our series on all the king's men to John, the apostle. In fact, he describes himself on several occasions in the gospel he wrote as the disciple whom Jesus loved. In John 13, verse 23, here was a man who was transformed by God's love in the Lord Jesus Christ. He loves God and he loves others because God has loved him. And he loves others in the same manner. Let me just give you a bit of an outline of John. John was born in the Galilee region. He's the son of Zebedee, and he's the brother of James. You can read about that in Mark 1, 19 to 20. We saw that in our study in Mark. We saw when Jesus calls James and John to follow him, he meets them on the quayside. They're in their boat because they're part of a fishing conglomerate. And so he's from Galilee, son of Zebedee, brother of James, fisherman by trade. Under the inspiration of the Holy Spirit, he wrote five books, John's Gospel, 1st, 2nd, and 3rd John, and the Revelation. Tradition tells us, and it's been well documented, that he resided in the church and presided over the church in Ephesus towards the end of his years. And that brings us to the last thought. He dies an old man, well into his 80s, maybe even into his early 90s. He dies of a natural cause, probably in and around Ephesus, where he was at one time purported to be buried. It's AD 96. Now, he has suffered for a time as a prisoner on the Isle of Patmos, where he receives the revelation of the end times. Patmos was a little island off modern-day Turkey in the Aegean Sea. He was in the salt mines. He worked and lived in a cave for a period of his life. Then he's released, and he, under Emperor Trajan, I think, who's the brother of Titus, who destroys Jerusalem in AD 70, he lives out his days as a pastor. Right up until the end, he's loving Jesus, loving the church, and loving a world without Christ. John dies at an age well into life, but he dies having grown in grace, grown in likeness to Jesus, grown in love for others, grown in humility. So how do you age gracefully? How do you live up until the end and die with a smile on your face, reflecting the heart of the Lord Jesus Christ? Yesterday, I was sitting at Starbucks, and I had in my hand, because I knew it played into what I was thinking about, a book written by Billy Graham called Nearing Home. As he reflects on his own death and demise, which is probably not that far away, here's the opening lines of the book. I never thought I'd live to be this old. All my life, I was taught how to die as a Christian, but no one ever taught me how to live in the years before I die. I wish they had, because I'm an old man now, and believe me, it's not easy. He goes on to say, somebody said, and he couldn't remember who, that old age isn't for sissies. But how do I prevent, even Billy Graham is praying, from becoming a cranky old man? So I started thinking, I came up with several thoughts, and I've been able to put them all under the letter M. But here's the first one if you're taking notes. And you know what? Listen. If you're a senior saint, if you're a seasoned saint, whatever title you like, listen to this. And if you know a cranky old Christian, take this and beat them over the head with it this week. You need to age gracefully, like the Apostle John, who died of natural causes well into his 80s, maybe early 90s, and he died loving Jesus, he died loving the church, and he died loving the lost. Number one, it involves moving. Moving. It's a simple thought. Aging gracefully means staying active. I can't give you a health report on John, but given the mortality rate in that era, it must have been a good physical component to the fact that he lived well into his 80s, maybe early 90s. What is it they say? A body in motion stays in motion. Look, aging slows us down. I'm getting there. I feel it now every Tuesday night after soccer. It's time to hang the boots up soon. Just not worth it. And no amount of Advil dulls the pain that comes from it. Okay, aging slows us down, but it should not slow us to a stop. Now, I want to give you a theology of the body. Because it's interesting, by the way, when you study John, he has in his mind the emergence of early Gnosticism, which is a theology that discounts the body. And as Christians, we should never discount the body. We should have a theology of the body as much as the soul, because number one, we're fearfully and wonderfully made. Amen? Psalm 139. Take that another step forward. After our conversion, the Spirit of God comes to dwell in us. And according to Paul in 1 Corinthians 6, we're the temple of the Holy Spirit. Fearfully and wonderfully made, temple of the Holy Spirit. And unlike the Gnostics who want to shed their body, who think that salvation is pure spirit, we have a theology that teaches that this body of ours, we're going to have it forever. Forever in a resurrected form. So, what's the point? It's a simple point I'm making. In the light of that, Christians should seek to be as healthy as at all is possible. Now, circumstances, hereditary diseases, there's a whole lot of things factoring in there. I'm just throwing out a basic wisdom maxim. Christians should seek to be as healthy as is at all possible at every stage in life through exercise, hard work, good eating, good sleeping patterns. Caleb might be an extreme example of this, but it's nevertheless worth noting that in Joshua chapter 14, verses 10 through 11, here's what Caleb says. And now, behold, the Lord has kept me alive. Can't believe I've lived this long, so to speak. These 45 years, ever since the Lord spoke his word to Moses while Israel wandered in the wilderness, and now I'm this day 85 years old, something like John. Now listen to what he says in verse 11. As yet I am as strong this day as on the day that Moses sent me. But here's a man just saying, hey, I'm in my 80s, I'm active, I'm moving, I'm strong, I'm serving, I'm ready to take the hill. I'm not going to sit in my living room and look at all the trophies up on the shelf and say, well, I did it. Now, to whatever degree you can keep it so that you still got it, do it. That's how you age gracefully. Take care of yourself physically. Keep your body in motion. Stay active. And that extends not only to the body, but to the mind. Stay young through reading and conversation. Keep your heart alive to life's possibilities and God's plans through social interaction, church ministry, meaningful work, travel, do new things, meet new people. Don't roll over and play dead. Don't stare death in the face and say, you got me. Live with some passion. Live with some purpose to the best of your ability. I like what F.B. Meyer, the great English pastor, said. I do hope my Father, that's his Father in heaven, I do hope my Father will let the river of my life go flowing fully till the finish. I don't want to end in a swamp. That's a word, isn't it, to our seasoned and senior saints. Don't let life become a swamp where you wallow around in your aches and pains and you look back over your shoulder wishing for former days. Don't do that. You've got to live in the moment you're in. You got to get up, pull the curtains back and say, this is the day the Lord has made. I will rejoice and be glad in it. And you're going to stay active. You're going to keep moving. My first thought's very simple. I do like the story, you may have heard it, of the daughter who sets her mother up with an older man in the retirement home. She thought they'd be a good match. And so after the date, the daughter calls to see how it went. And the mother said, well, you know what? Halfway through the night, I had to slap him. She said, what? Did he get frisky or something? To which he replied, no, I just needed to check if he was still alive. Man. It involves moving. Number two, and this is where we'll wrap up. It involves memorializing. It involves memorializing. So aging gracefully means staying active physically, mentally. Aging gracefully means looking back for the purpose of looking out in ministry and looking forward in hope. Someone has rightfully, insightfully said, the gift of old age is remembrance. Old age gives us a perspective on life. Old age allows us to stand in an observation tower and look back over the years and measure to a better degree God's love, its length, its breadth, its height, its depth. Reflection is biblical. Let me give you a couple of verses that just underscore that. Write down Deuteronomy 8 and verse 2. This is God speaking to the children of Israel. Listen to these words. You shall remember that the Lord your God led you all the way those 40 years in the wilderness to humble you and test you. Here's God saying to his people, I want you to take a look at the last 40 years, four decades. I want you to go over that and remember how I led you, protected you, cared for you. It's one example of what I'm talking about. If you go over to 1 Chronicles in chapter 16, verse 12, here's what the word of God says. Seek the Lord and his strength. Seek his face forever. And then hear these words. Remember his marvelous works, which he has done, his wonders and the judgments of his mouth. That's just two verses. Listen, aging gracefully, it involves moving. Secondly, it involves memorializing. Now, this isn't an encouragement to endless nostalgia. It's one of the pitfalls of being a senior, a seasoned saint, you know, rallying around the good old days that weren't so good if you really thought about them. They're just like today in so many ways. But age tends to gloss over things and we tend to be selective in our memory. We remember what's good and we forget what's best. But I'm not encouraging just nostalgia for nostalgia's sake. And the Bible's not encouraging in biblical reflection a certain escapism. Well, I don't like my life now, physically, the circumstances. So mentally, I'm going to check out. I'm going to live in the past. And I'm going to escape into those good old days. It's not what we're talking about. Let me tell you what we're talking about. Why should we reflect? Why should old age be a time of memorializing? Number one, because it will be encouraging to do so. Listen to these words in Psalm 63, verse 6 to 8. Psalm 63, verse 6 to 8. I will meditate on you in the night watch. I will remember you on my bed because you have been my help. Therefore, in the shadow of your wings, I will rejoice. My soul follows close behind you. Your right hand upholds me. So here's the scene. It's nighttime. I don't know whether they're just wide awake or can't get to sleep. The psalmist is lying on his bed and he remembers God on his bed. And he remembers God being his help. He remembers goodness and mercy following him all the days of his life. He remembers that he has lived under the shadow, the canopy of God's care. And he says, in this I will rejoice. This guy's kind of smiling there as he lies on his bed, thinking about God's goodness. And you know what? He's encouraged. And the further back you look, the further forward you'll see. And looking back encourages us personally. Number two, it helps us understand the providence of God. You'd have to go to Joseph for this. We often quote Genesis 50, verse 20, what you meant for evil, God meant for good. That's the conversation between Joseph and his brothers, the brothers who many, many years ago sold him into slavery. They're expecting the axe to fall, curtains for them. But Joseph forgives them because now, at this vantage point in his life, he understands the pit, the prison, the palace. All of that was the back door into Pharaoh's presence, and God would use him there as an advocate, and he would be used to save Jacob and his sons, which means that God is keeping his promise to Abraham, Isaac, and Jacob. And that's what Joseph will tell him. In fact, in Genesis 45, he'll say, you didn't send me here, God sent me here. What's the point? I think old age, the twilight years, allows one to look back and maybe make sense of life more than at any other time in life. And I hope you do that. Because when you're in the middle of the trials and the storm, it's hard to know what God's up to. Time allows us to maybe see how the threads were all tied together. Maybe we'll have to wait for eternity to truly understand it. But Biblical reflection allows for personal encouragement, allows for understanding the providence of God. It allows for greater thankfulness. And that's been a lot of time in that Psalm 103, verses 1 to 2. Bless the Lord, O my soul, and all that's within me. Bless his holy name. Bless the Lord, O my soul, and forget not all his benefits. And so biblical reflection comes up with the long list of God's goodness and mercy. And so the seasoned saint who ages gracefully will be one who encourages themselves in the Lord by reflection, will be one who sees the sovereign hand of God in the most difficult and dark times in life, and is one who often gives themselves to worship. They're not cranky old Christians. They're singing their lungs out at the worship service because they have got more to praise God about, and they see more of his work across a lifetime. And here's the last thought. We're wrapping this up. The next thing it allows us to do is speak to the next generation. I want to tell you, as a senior saint, you have a calling on your life. When the opportunity comes to set your grandchildren on your knee, where you're able to get over and help in children's ministry, to mentor some young person, to get into the life of some person who's in the thick of life, in the middle of life, and tell them the story of God's goodness and mercy following you all your days. Tell them that marriages can survive 50 years, that God is true to his word, that it does pay to be faithful to the word of God, even when it costs you a given moment. Let me give you a couple of verses and we'll wrap this up. Psalm 71 and verse 18 will underline this thought. Now also when I am old and gray-headed, O God, do not forsake me until I declare your strength to this generation, your power to everyone who is to come. Who have you told your story to as a senior saint or a mature believer? Are you looking for every opportunity to declare God's power to the next generation? That's your calling. And by the way, that's on the church to create environments for that to take place. The trend in the church today is to shove our senior saints to the side. God, forgive us. It's one generation speaking to the next generation of the power and providence and goodness of God. One other verse is Psalm 145 and verse 4. One generation shall praise your works to another and shall declare your mighty acts. Oh, tell your story. Let me tell you, young people, you look out for some senior saint, some mature believer, and say, can I have a coffee with you? Can I sit down and hear, hey, mister, I heard you went through the war. How do you survive that? How do you do that? Hey, I heard you just, you know, celebrated 40 years of marriage and you still love each other. How is that possible? Tell me the story. It's important. So there's got to be moving and memorializing. Three sisters, one's 92, one's 94, one's 96. They're living together. The one who's 96, well, she's upstairs about to get into a bath. She's put her foot in the tub, and then she stops and shouts down to her sisters, was I getting in the tub or getting out of the tub? The one who's 94 says, I don't know. I'll come up and help you. So she gets about halfway up the stairs and she stops and shouts to her sisters, was I going up the stairs or down the stairs? To which the 92-year-old, she hears it all. She's in the kitchen and she says to herself, I sure hope I never get that forgetful. And she taps the kitchen table for good measure. She says, I'll be up to help both of you in a minute, but I'm going to go to the door to see who's there. You get it. Sure. Forgetfulness is natural. It's going to come with age. We will get a little selective. We will forget that which we should remember. But surely, surely, the Christian of all people works the hardest to keep the memory fresh, to keep the thoughts active and alive to God's goodness and God's mercy, so that they can encourage themselves in God's faithfulness, so that they can look back and see God's hand of providence, and so that they can get a young man or a young woman, touch them on the shoulder and say, let me tell you about the power of God. You can be married for 60 years. You will get through this. God will give you courage to stand where you are and be a testimony for Jesus Christ. John Newton, that rascal, that slave trader, said in his old age, my memory is fading, but these two things I remember. I'm a great sinner. Jesus is a great Savior. Let's keep those truths, those things alive. Let's pray. Father, we thank you for our study in the life of John. We want to be challenged by this man who was once a son of thunder and now an apostle of love. We can almost imagine him being helped up into the pulpit by a couple of young people towards the end of the first century. Body bent over with years. His hand is trembling. Wrinkles are written all over his face. And he says to that church, little children, love one another. Love Jesus. Love the world without Jesus and love each other. Lord, help us to do that, and help us to do it right up until the end. For our senior saints, our mature believers, Lord, help them to stay active, stay young in heart, stay alive to Jesus Christ. Help them to look back and see your good hand. Help them to look around and not be satisfied until they have told this generation that God so loved the world that he gave his only begotten Son. These things we ask and pray in Jesus' name. Amen.
0: Amen. Let's take the Apostle John's example and share the gospel while we can. 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And it's right on point for our current series on All the King's Men. The men Philip has been taking us through were Jewish, every single one of them. Fishermen from Galilee, a tax collector, a zealot, Jewish men who carried the gospel of a Jewish Messiah to the ends of the earth. So ask for How Should Christians Think About Israel when you call 888-644-8811. I'm Wayne Shepherd. Glad you joined us today. Be sure to come back tomorrow to learn how to grow gracefully at any age. That's Friday on Know the Truth. Today's program was produced and sponsored by Know the Truth Incorporated. Jesus said, "You shall know the truth, and the truth shall make you free."

0: Know the Truth, Pastor Philip DeCourcy, sponsored by Know the Truth Incorporated. I'm reminded of that scripture verse that we've thumbed through our entire life probably and just skipped it. It's a very tiny verse where a father had been seeking that miracle for his son, suffering greatly, and the disciples had been unable to heal him. The man recognized his faith was imperfect and wavering, and he honestly brought his doubts directly to Jesus. I do believe. Help me overcome my unbelief. That's a prayer all of us should be praying every day, BWD. You should be. Good morning, Kate Praise family. Dr. Robert Jeffress, next, Pathway to Victory.
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12: But then in verse 11 of Romans 13, he says we are to do all of these things knowing the time. Well, what time is it, Paul? 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
13: Welcome to Pathway to Victory with author and pastor Dr. Robert Jeffress. Nobody looks forward to being jolted awake by the alarm clock in the morning. 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Today on Pathway to Victory, Dr. Robert Jeffress addresses a very urgent and relevant issue, the second coming of Jesus Christ. But first, let's take a moment to hear some important ministry updates.
11: Thanks, David, and welcome again to Pathway.

0: Way to Victory. For the entire month of June, I've decided to present messages about the country we love. Most messages are fearful about our future as a nation, and many are asking me this natural question, are we living in the end times? Well, in today's message, I'm going to tackle that question. But first, I'll remind you that time is running short to participate in the wonderful In God We Trust matching challenge. This means that every dollar you give will be automatically doubled in size and impact until we reach the goal of $1.5 million. This matching challenge will accelerate our effectiveness in the months ahead, strengthening believers, restoring families, and carrying the gospel to millions who are waiting to hear it. Plus, when we receive your gift, we'll be happy to send you a copy of the full-color book published exclusively by Pathway to Victory. It's called The 250th Commemorative Edition of America is a Christian Nation. It'll reinforce your personal conviction that America is indeed a Christian nation, guided by God's divine hand. We'll identify more details about this wonderful book and other resources later in the program. But right now, let's get started with today's study. You know, some Christians assume that it's far too early to see Christ return within their lifetime. But as the Apostle Paul reminds us in Romans 13, it's later than you think.
1: There are a number of different ways to categorize people. Some people are hot-natured. Others are cold-natured. You can differentiate people by their personality types. Some people are what we call melancholy. Some people are sanguine. You can distinguish people by their skin color or by their spiritual gifts. But one way to differentiate between people is by their response to the alarm clock. And now there are some people that we call morning people. They're really the obnoxious ones. I mean, they're the ones who, when the alarm clock sounds, they bound out of bed. And their best hours of the day are between 5 a.m. and 1 p.m. in the afternoon. By about 5 o'clock in the afternoon, they're wasted. And they have to go to bed, you know. But those are the morning people. Honestly, I used to think of myself as a morning person until the last couple of days. My alarm went off at 2:30 in the morning to get up for Fox and Friends, and I'm rethinking that whole morning thing. I'm not sure that I really am. But then they're what we call the night people, the night crawlers. I mean, they don't even get started till about 8 o'clock at night. And their most productive times are between about 8 p.m. and 1 a.m., but I tell you, when that alarm rings, they have a hard time getting any blanket victory. They don't feel like they're saved until their fifth cup of coffee after 11 a.m. in the morning. Those are the nighttime people. Now, I'm not going to ask how many of you are night people, but I think you'll agree with me that if you happen to be a night person, you'll agree with me that there are some days that it's not difficult at all to get up for. The first day of your vacation, the first day of a new job, the day that you're getting married. There are some days that are so exciting in and of themselves that you get up immediately. You're able to shake off the lethargy of the night before. Well, in the passage we're going to look at today, Paul says there is one day coming. In fact, it's about to dawn that is so exciting that it ought to cause us to awaken immediately, to get up, to get ready. And that day is the day of Christ's appearing. If you have your Bibles, I want you to turn to Romans chapter 13. Romans chapter 13. Now, for those of you who are just joining us for this study, we're in the last section of the book of Romans. It's the section that deals with the practical aspects of righteousness. If we are in a right relationship with God, it certainly ought to impact our daily life. And Paul's been talking about our love that we ought to be extending to other Christians. He talks about how we ought to treat our enemies. He talks about how we respond to government. But then in verse 11 of Romans 13, he says we are to do all of these things knowing the time. Well, what time is it, Paul? What do you mean knowing the time? What time is it? Well, Paul says the alarm has already sounded. And first of all, that means it's time to get up. It's time to get up. Look at verse 11 of Romans 13. And this do, knowing the time, that it is already the hour for you to awaken from sleep. For now, salvation is nearer to us than when we first believed. Paul wants us to know what time it is. Remember the sons of Issachar we talked about a few weeks ago? First Chronicles 12, verse 32, it says these descendants of Issachar, they were men who understood their times. They knew what time it was, and they knew what God's people should do. In Matthew 16, verse 3, Jesus criticized the Pharisees by saying, "You know how to interpret the appearance of the sky, but you cannot discern the signs of the times." We need to know what time we are living in right now. What time is it on God's clock? Well, right now we're living in the time, first of all, write it down, when darkness prevails. When darkness prevails, look at verse 12. The night is almost gone and the day is at hand. Paul is saying it's still nighttime. You know, when the alarm goes off, if you've got it set right, it probably goes off when it's still dark and it isn't full daylight yet. And it's the same way here. We need to realize that the darkness is still with us. The darkness is still prevailing. The day is at hand, but it hasn't quite yet arrived. And folks, understanding that helps you make sense of the world in which we live. You know, Galatians 1 verse 4 says that we are living in this present evil age. Do you understand? We're living in an era where Satan is still in control of this world. Do you need a preacher to tell you that? Just look around you at what is happening. It is very clear that Satan is in control. The Bible says in 2 Corinthians 4, verse 4, he is the god of this world. Ephesians 2, 2 says he is the prince of the power of the air. Now, that doesn't mean that God is not sovereign. God is still in control, but he's given temporary control of this world to Satan. You've heard me say it before, Satan is like a junkyard dog on a very long leash. His power to destroy is considerable, but it's also limited. Nevertheless, we are living in an evil age. And that explains a lot of what's happening in the world today. We look at atrocities like what happened in Charleston last month. These wonderful Christians gunned down. And people ask, well, why does that happen? Why does God allow that to happen? I was listening to talk show host Michael Savage this week talk about that. He's Jewish, and he was on a rant about it. He said, I cannot understand. If there is a God, why did he allow those people to die? He said, nobody's been able to answer my question. I've talked to three rabbis this week, and none of them could answer my question. Why does this happen? Well, the reason is very clear, the Bible says. Because Satan is the prince of the power of the air. He is the god of this world for now. And we will never make sense of our world till we understand that. You know, Paul said in Ephesians 6, for our battle, our wrestling is not with flesh and blood. It's not against other people. It's against the unseen forces of wickedness in the heavenly places. You know, I was trying to think about how to best illustrate for you the darkness that prevails in this world right now. I thought about statistics I could give you about violence and immorality and so forth, but I came across a letter that I think best illustrates the darkness in which we are living, the darkness of this present age. Jody McLeod is a high school principal in Tennessee. He was wrestling with the question about how to handle the Supreme Court's ban on public prayers at football games. And so after much prayer himself, one night at the Friday night football game, he stood in front of the microphone and he spoke these words to the assembled crowd. It has always been the custom at Roane County High School football games to say a prayer and play the national anthem to honor God and country. Due to a recent ruling by the Supreme Court, I'm told that saying a prayer is a violation of federal law. As I understand the law at this time, I can use this public facility to approve of sexual perversion and call it an alternative lifestyle, and if somebody is offended, that's okay. I can even use this public facility to present the merits of killing an unborn baby as a viable means of birth control. If somebody is offended, no problem. I can use literature, videos, and presentations in the classroom that depict people with strong traditional Christian convictions as simple-minded and ignorant, and I can call it enlightenment. However, if anyone uses this facility to honor God and ask Him to bless this event with safety and good sportsmanship, federal law is violated. This appears to be at best inconsistent and at worst diabolical. Apparently, we are to be tolerant of everything and everyone except God and His commandments. Nevertheless, as a school principal, I frequently ask staff and students to abide by rules with which they do not necessarily agree. For me to do otherwise would be at best inconsistent and at worst hypocritical. For this reason, I shall render unto Caesar that which is Caesar's and refrain from praying at this game. However, if you feel inspired to honor, praise, and thank God, and to ask in the name of Jesus Christ to bless this event, please feel free to do so. As far as I know, that's not against the law yet. God bless that principle. Now, that summarizes the age in which we live. It's an age in which the darkness prevails. But Paul says something else about the time we're living in. We're living in a time when the daylight is about to unveil. Darkness prevails, the night is almost gone, and the day is about to appear. What day is Paul talking about? The scripture uses the day to refer to the time of Christ's return. Now stay with me on this. In many ways, the day refers to all of the end time events. It telescopes all of the end time events together and sees them as one. We know on God's prophetic calendar, the next event is going to be the rapture of the church when all Christians are caught up to meet the Lord in the air, followed by the 7 years of tribulation we call the day of the Lord, the day of God's judgment, followed by the literal return of Jesus Christ to the earth. Paul uses the term the day to refer to all of those events. For example, mark down Hebrews 10, verses 24 to 25, and let us consider how to stimulate one another to love and good deeds, not forsaking our own assembling together, as is the habit of some, but encouraging one another, and all the more as you see the what? The day drawing near. Or jot down 1 Thessalonians 5, 4 through 7, but you, brethren, are not in the darkness that the day should overtake you like a thief. For you are all sons of light and sons of day. We are not of the night nor of the darkness. So then let us not sleep as others do, but let us be alert and sober. For those who sleep do their sleeping at night, and those who get drunk at night. Or 2 Peter 1:19, and so we have the prophetic word made more sure, to which you do well to pay attention, as to a lamp shining in a dark place until the day dawns and the morning star arises in your hearts. Do you see that? The day refers to the return of Christ. And so in Romans 13:11, Paul says, for now salvation is nearer to us than when we believed. Because the day is just about here, salvation is nearer to us than it's ever been. Now, this confuses a lot of people. They say, what do you mean salvation is nearer than it's ever been? Does that mean we're not yet saved? Does it mean we can't know for sure whether we're truly saved until Christ comes back? No, that's not what it's saying. This is so key to understanding what God is doing in your life. Did you know there are three aspects to your salvation? If you're truly a Christian, you were saved, you are being saved, and one day you shall be saved. First of all, the Bible says, when you trust in Christ as your Savior, you were saved. That refers to our justification. Write that down on your outline. Our justification. Justification is that one-time act of God when at the moment we trust in Christ as our Savior, God justifies us. He declares us not guilty. You were never more justified in your whole life than you were the moment you trusted in Christ as your Savior. It is a one-time act of God. Paul talks about it in Romans 5:1. He says, therefore, having been justified by faith, we have peace with God through our Lord Jesus Christ. So that's the past tense of our salvation. You were justified. You were saved. But there is a present salvation going on in your life right now.

glorification. One day you shall be saved. The final act of God in your salvation is going to be when he gives you that brand new body. That body that is forever free from the power of sin and death. And that is the last chapter of your salvation that we're looking for. And so Paul says, when your salvation is nearer than it's ever been, he's talking about your glorification, that new body you'll receive at the rapture of the church. What do you mean, Paul? It is closer than it has ever been. You know, the fact is, we don't know when Christ is coming. We can't know the time, but we do know the times. Did you know in the Greek text, there are really two words that refer to time? One word is the word chronos. Chronos. It means hour, date, minute, second. The chronos. We can't know the chronos of when Christ is coming. But there's a second word for time, kairos, K-A-I-R-O-S. That refers to the season, the era. And by looking at prophetic events, we can know we're living in the time, the season, the era of Christ's return. He said it is closer today than it has ever been. And that's why Paul is saying in Romans 13, 11, the alarm has sounded. It is time to wake up. But number two, it's time to do something else. Since the alarm has sounded, it is also time to get dressed. Look at verse 12. The night is almost gone, and the day is at hand. Therefore, let us lay aside the deeds of darkness and put on the armor of light. Now, when you get up and finally get yourself out of bed, what's the first thing you do? Well, you get dressed. And the reason you get dressed is the clothing you were wearing at night, or the lack of clothing you were wearing at night, may be suitable for the nighttime, but it's certainly not suitable for the daytime. There is some clothing that is suitable for the nighttime, that there's other clothing that is only suitable for the daytime. And you wouldn't dare think about wearing what you wore at night in the daytime. It just wouldn't be proper. Paul is saying the same thing about our behavior. He uses clothing as a metaphor for behavior. There's certain behavior we put off because the night is over. And there's other kind of behavior that we need to put on. Throughout the Bible, righteousness, a right relationship with God, is often compared to clothing. Now, again, we're going to wade into some theological waters here for just a moment, but this is very, very practical. You know, the word righteousness means a right standing with God. And there are two kinds of righteousness in the Bible. There's what we call, first of all, imputed righteousness, I-M-P-U-T-E-D, imputed righteousness. That is righteousness that God imputes. That is, he credits to our account the moment we become a Christian. Imputed righteousness, it is a gift of God. The moment we trust in Christ, we are declared to be not guilty. It is a gift from God. It is nothing we earn. The Bible also describes that kind of righteousness as a garment that God puts on us. Do you remember the illustration I used before about a man who takes his wife to dinner to a very nice restaurant? He's dressed in nice casual clothes, but when he gets to the restaurant, he discovers there's a policy that says dinner jackets required. He complains to the maitre d' that he was unaware of the policy. The maitre d' said, it doesn't matter, that's our policy. But he said, you're not the only one who's come in here like this, and that's why we keep a spare jacket here. And if you'd like, you can borrow this jacket, and you can come in and have a great meal. Now, at that point, you have a choice. You can either, out of pride, say, if you don't like me the way I'm dressed, well, you can just hang it on your beak. I'm out of here, and here we go. Or you can humble yourself and say, I'll follow the policy. I'll accept the gift of that coat. I will put it on so I can enjoy a great meal. You know, the same is true for us spiritually. None of us has the right clothing, so to speak, to enter into heaven. Our righteousness, the best we can do, is like a filthy garment to God, the Bible says. We can never enter heaven in our own. But God makes us a deal. He said, you don't have enough righteousness, but I've got lots of righteousness. And if you will confess your sin and trust in Jesus to be your Savior, I will put his righteousness.

0: righteousness around you. I'll wrap you in his righteousness. And from that point on, when I see you, I don't see your sin. I see the righteousness of my son. Now, at that point, we can say, God, I don't care. If you don't take me the way I am, forget it. And we miss eternity with God in heaven. Or we can humble ourselves and we can say, God, I believe what you've said. And in humility, I accept the gift of your righteousness by trusting in Christ.
1: This is one of those days I wish that Pathway to Victory was a one-hour program rather than a half hour. But I've set aside our next program to continue this important study from Romans 13. So be sure to join us again. Well, I'm under no delusion that changing the moral direction of our nation is easy. The only way we're going to change the morality of America is by changing the hearts of Americans. And Pathway to Victory is committed to be a light in the darkness for a nation in desperate need. Right now, you can partner with us in ministry by giving toward the In God We Trust Matching Challenge. 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Now's the time to act. 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I look forward to hearing from you today. 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
2: 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Again, that's P.O. 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I'm David J. Mullins, inviting you to join us again Friday when the message called It's Later Than You Think continues here on Pathway to Victory. 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
3: 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Thank you, Dr. Robert Jeffress. Beautiful week here, summertime, summer solstice yesterday, the longest daylight of the year yesterday. Now we begin to wane in the daylight, and I love that. Being from New England, BWD loves his darkness. I love it. It just brings me joy. You're thinking, you are so weird, Dave. I know I am. Even Claire reminds me of that every day. Rabbi Schneider's teaching us on the sovereignty of God. He loves me anyway. God does for my crazy, loony self.
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17: You need to be aware of the energy that surrounds your soul and gain the discernment to learn how to resist that which is coming from the darkness so that you can stay in the light and not yielding to the darkness.

0: The Apostle Paul, he warns us that the enemy masquerades as an angel of light, and while he may be flashy and shine bright, his light is nothing but a fake imitation. So how do we recognize what's truly from God and what's not? Well, hello and welcome to Discovering the Jewish Jesus. I'm your host, Dustin Roberts, and today Rabbi Schneider is going to show us how to resist the forces of darkness. So if you have your Bible handy, open it up to the book of James for today's message. Now here's Rabbi.
1: Baruch Hashem, I'm excited about this series that we're in that I'm calling The Laws of Resistance. This is the second part in this series. I encourage you to listen to the first episode as well. I am teaching on something here that I believe can be transformative for so many of you. Once again, I'm calling this the principle or the law of resistance. I want you to consider something with me. Inside a traditional light bulb, inside the glass, there's a positive and there's a negative pole. And in between the positive and the negative pole, there's something that's called a filament. What happens is that energy flows through the filament. The negative is giving, the positive is receiving, but between the positive and the negative pole is a filament. What happens in a light bulb is that when the electrical current is running, the filament is restricting the amount of energy that can flow. It is resisting the electrical flow. And as that filament resists the amount of electricity that can flow to the positive pole, as that filament resists the electrical flow, listen now, heat is generated, and that heat is what creates the light inside a light bulb. The point that I'm stressing here is resistance creates heat and creates light. Think about another example here. When you think about a rocket returning from space, when a rocket has gone to the moon, for example, and now is seeking to enter back into the Earth's atmosphere, when the rocket is coming towards the Earth, it's fine temperature-wise. But once that rocket capsule hits the Earth's atmosphere, suddenly it heats up so badly that special measures have to be taken so that rocket capsule doesn't explode because of the intense heat it experiences when it hits the Earth's atmosphere. Why is that? Because there's no resistance in outer space. But when the rocket hits the Earth's atmosphere, it hits the molecules of resistance that surround the Earth, and hitting the Earth's atmosphere, it heats up, and again, it has to be specially built so that it won't blow up. Once again, we find that resistance has generated heat and light. Again, the rocket, free in space, no problems, but when it hits the Earth's atmosphere, all of a sudden, it heats up to such enormous proportions that precautions have to be built around it so that it won't blow up. Resistance, listen now, creates heat and creates light. The reason I share with you those two examples is because the same thing happens in the realm of the spirit. When we resist false light, when we resist the forces of darkness, we build up internal heat, internal light, internal power in the Holy Spirit that causes us to overcome and be conquerors for God. Think, for example, about Jesus. Jesus goes to the Jordan River, right, to be baptized by Yohanan, John the Immerser, John the Baptist, right? The Spirit of the Lord appears above his head, and the voice comes from heaven, "You are my beloved Son, and in you I am well pleased." Immediately after that experience, the scripture tells us that, listen now, the Spirit of God, the Spirit of Elohim himself, led Yeshua into the wilderness where the devil came and tried to trap him, tried to seduce him, tried to tempt him by doing what? Getting him to yield, listen now, to false light. Remember, Jesus fasted for 40 days. And what did the devil say to him? The devil said at the end of the fast, "Cause these stones to become bread." He tried to seduce Jesus into taking authority outside of the Father's will. But notice how the devil appealed, listen now, to Jesus' desire to be fulfilled from his hunger pains. But he did it, listen now, with a false light. Jesus had to resist the devil's false light. And after Jesus resisted the devil's false light, the Bible says Yeshua came out of the wilderness, get it now, in the power of the Spirit. He was led into the wilderness by the Spirit, but it was only after he resisted. Remember, we're talking about the law of resistance. It was only after Yeshua resisted the false light, the light that tried to fulfill Yeshua's desires through illicit means. It was only when Yeshua resisted allowing himself to try to fulfill his desires through illicit means. It was only after Yeshua had resisted the energy of the darkness that he was empowered to come out and minister. And beloved one, the same is true for you and me. We need to learn how to resist the darkness that always disguises itself as an angel of light. I want you to hear me when I say to you, you need to be aware of the energy that surrounds your soul and gain the discernment to learn how to resist that which is coming from the darkness so that you can stay in the light and not yielding to the darkness. Let me give you some examples. How many times you have a really good day with God? I mean, you're praying, you feel really connected. The prayers that are coming from your soul, you know that they're originating from the Holy Spirit. You're confident God's going to answer those prayers because you know that the prayers that you're praying are biblical. You're praying that God would lead you into a deeper experience with them. You're praying that you'd have a deeper recognition of the Holy Spirit's presence in your life. You're just feeling really connected to the Lord. Then you go to sleep. You wake up the next day, and all of a sudden you wake up the next day and you feel totally disconnected for no reason at all. Have you ever had this experience? You went to sleep feeling connected to God, and for no reason at all that you're aware of, you wake up the next day feeling disconnected. All of a sudden, God feels far away from you, right? It seems like he's not near. You feel discouraged. You don't know why. You feel depressed. You don't know why. You feel hopeless. You don't know why. What are you feeling? You're feeling the darkness. You're feeling, beloved ones, the darkness. What we need to do is to resist the darkness, whether the darkness comes to us in a way that's trying to falsely fulfill our desire, or whether the darkness just comes to us in the form of darkness itself. Either way, listen, we need to practice the law of resistance. So if I wake up the next day after feeling really connected to God, then I wake up the next day, God feels far away. What do I do? I have to resist feeling hopeless. I have to resist doubt. I have to resist feeling sad. I have to resist the concept that God is far away. And instead, what I do is do what I always do. I do my devotional in the morning. I pray. I talk to God. Though I feel nothing, I put one foot in front of the other. I still seek to control the thoughts that I think about. I still seek to control my attitude. I still seek to show love and serve to people. Even though I feel nothing, what am I doing? I'm resisting the force of darkness that is trying to make me feel that I'm alone, separated from God. I resist that rather than yielding to it, and I keep on pressing on in the light, in the Spirit of God, doing what's right. And through resisting the darkness and continuing to do what's right, though I feel nothing, you know what happens? Our spirit is then built up. Our spiritual muscle, you could say, is built up. And when we get strong, we'll be happy. Even as Jesus resisted the force of darkness when he was in the wilderness, so too, beloved, we need to learn how to resist the negative energy of the devil.
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1: I just talked about resisting the darkness when you can feel that it's darkness. when you feel sad, when you feel alone, when you're tempted to be short with somebody, when you're tempted to show anger when it's not right to show anger, you have to resist that energy. You have to resist that impulse, and you have to instead do what's right, not because you feel like doing what's right, because you're rather choosing to do what's right. See, God never said, whosoever feels. He said, whosoever will. We can't always control how we feel. Just like we can't control whether it's sunny outside or whether it's cloudy outside. We can't control that. What we can control is what we do, what we choose. So first of all, we say we need to reject and resist the negative energy, the types that I've just described, anger, lust, being selfish. We resist and we choose to do what's right, though we don't feel like it. But the other point that I want to make, I said I was going to shift and I'm shifting now, is we need to resist, listen now, when the enemy, when the powers of darkness come to us, making us believe if we do what they are enticing us to do, we will somehow be fulfilled and be happy. You see, every single person is born in this world with a desire to be happy, with a desire to be fulfilled. We were born this way. You see, even as in the physical world, you think about energy, you think about electricity. There's a positive pole, right, in electricity. If you look, for example, at your car battery, you notice there was a positive pole where there was a plus on it, and there was a negative pole where there was a minus on it, and you had to connect the wires, right, so you didn't get a big spark and blow your battery up, right? Well, if you think about electricity, there's a positive, and then there's a negative. The same truth or parallel, listen now, exists in the spiritual world and in creation. We see electricity in the physical world, but remember, that which we see in the physical world is a shadow or a type of what exists in the invisible realm. In the invisible realm, there's also a positive. The positive in the invisible realm is, first of all, God. He's the creator. He's the plus factor. From him and through him and to him are all things. God is the giver. In him is life. So God is the giver. He created mankind to be the receivers. That's why the church, beloved one, is called the bride of Christ, right? We're called the bride of Christ. Why? Because we're the receivers. Father is the giver. We're the bride. We're the receivers. Yeshua is the giver. The church is the receiver. Doesn't have to do with sexuality. It simply has to do with the fact that God is the giver and we're the receivers. Human beings have been created in his own image, now listen, to receive. That's why God created us, so that we could receive him, because he wants to, listen now, share himself with us. God is bliss. He feels so good. He's love. And his desire is to share himself with us so that we can partake of him and feel like he does. So God created us, beloved, listen now, to be, get it now, receivers. He created us to be, listen, people that desire. We want to be fulfilled. We have deep desire. We have this inner longing, this pining, this great desire from the bottom of our soul to be fulfilled. We have a longing. We're the negative pole in the electrical current. What we have to do, listen now, is we have to learn how to resist trying to have our desire, our craving, fulfilled by yielding to false light. God is the true light. We have to resist trying to have this deep need we have, this deep desire. We have to resist trying to fulfill it by yielding, listen now, to false light. Isn't that how Satan deceived Eve in the Garden of Eden, as I said last week? He appealed to her through the tree of the knowledge of good and evil. She looked at it. It looked good to the eyes. She thought it would be good to her taste buds. She desired it. She thought it would fulfill her. Satan appealed to her pride. She thought it would make her wise. So the reason that she ate of the tree was because she was trying to have desire fulfilled. And when she tried to fulfill her desires by yielding to a false light, she ended up falling into darkness. And obviously, it's affected humankind ever since. The truth is, you and I are in the same battle today. We have a deep desire to be fulfilled. What we have to do is practice resisting the forces of darkness and the false light so that we don't try to fulfill ourselves, listen now, with false light. You see, false light is very powerful. False light is so powerful that upon first tasting it, it feels more satisfactory than the true light. That's why people get hooked on drugs, because the experience they have on drugs feels better to them than being sober. But the after effect of the drugs is a wasted life, families destroyed, children ending up being dysfunctional because the parent was a drug addict or an alcoholic. So the key to understanding how to resist the false light is to be able to have the spiritual discernment to recognize that it is false. Although it might feel better in the beginning, an illicit relationship, an experience on drugs or alcohol, trying to get rich quick. Although at first it seems more fulfilling, it feels more intense. It's like a light bulb that gives out a big shout of light right before it goes out. Right before it's done, it gets out a big bam of light and then it's over. That's what false light does. Really powerful at first, but it ends in death. As I begin to close, I want to really bring this home. This concept of resisting false light applies, beloved ones, even to the way we release our emotions and our words. A lot of times, for example, things happen that we feel angry about. And sometimes the anger feels so strong, it feels so intense, that every part of us is screaming. We just want to release the anger. We just want to let it all out. We want to scream. We want to cuss. We want to take out the anger on the person that made us feel angry. And we feel that it's going to make us feel better. We feel that we've got to release the anger. We've got to vent it. And if we vent it and release it, we're going to feel better. And let me ask you this question. After you vent the anger, do you feel better? 5 minutes later, we don't feel better, right? Maybe for a second when we gave in to the false light that made us feel that we just have to say it, we just have to get it out, we just say the person deserves it, we feel it too strong, it has to be said. We think it's going to make us feel better by venting it, but you know what, beloved? We feel death afterwards. We feel remorse afterwards. The principle of resistance has to do with resisting, beloved, giving ourselves over to false energy. Energy that's coming to us as false light. Energy like anger. Energy, beloved, that makes us want to speak things that shouldn't be spoken. We have to practice resistance. We resist releasing anger. We resist speaking words of anger. We resist speaking words that you might want to say that would make you closely intimate with somebody that you shouldn't be closely intimate with. You may be dying to say something to someone because you feel so close to that person. You want to be close to that person, but you know what? That person isn't yours. They're not meant to be yours. They're not meant for you to be close with. So you have to resist saying something. You have to resist the energy, and we have to remain, beloved, in the Word of God and abiding in Jesus. I found in my own life that through resisting anger, my soul was transformed. I'm a very driven person. And so when things get in the way of me going where I want to go, it frustrates me. I just feel anger inside. And when I was younger, I didn't have the discernment to recognize, you need to resist that feeling. You need to resist releasing words of anger. But as God began to teach me and show me that I needed to take responsibility for my anger, that I couldn't blame it on circumstances, that I couldn't blame it on people, when I started resisting the anger, my soul was elevated and transform. I want to close with this illustration. Consider, beloved ones, a rocket that takes off from NASA towards the moon. As the rocket takes off, it gets closer and closer to the sun. It's going towards the moon, but as it's heading towards the moon, it eventually gets closer to the sun. And yet, once that rocket gets past the Earth's atmosphere, it doesn't see the sun's light anymore. In other words, it can see the sun, but outer space is black. Have you ever seen a picture of outer space? It's black. It doesn't make sense. Why would a rocket have light on Earth, and the Earth is farther away from the sun, but yet when that rocket gets closer to the sun, past the Earth's atmosphere, space is just black? Why is that? Closer to the sun, but it's black. It's because the rays of the sun have no resistance in outer space. And in order for the rays of the sun to be seen, they have to hit something that resists them. When the rays of the sun hit the Earth's atmosphere, the atmosphere that surrounds the Earth has molecules in it. And when the rays of the sun hit those molecules, which are resistance, light then can be seen. The same thing is true in our lives. God has ordained it to be. That for the Holy Spirit to radiate light through our lives, we must resist. We must resist the forces of darkness, thereby strengthening the power of the Holy Spirit operating through our life. And through resisting, beloved, the power of the Holy Spirit is built into our soul, and we shine as the lights of Jesus in this world, ascending into His strength, His power, and His victory. Beloved, Jesus said, "He that overcomes will inherit the paradise of God." This world is not meant to fulfill our needs. This world, beloved, is meant to fight in. You and I are soldiers of God. Let's resist false light and let's overcome in Yeshua's name. There's no breakthrough into life without breakthrough in our relationship with the Lord. Listen what Father said to us in the book of Malachi chapter 3, verse number 7. "Return to me and I will return to you, says the Lord." And then the hearers ask, well, how are we going to return? And then the Lord said in the next verse, "In tithes and offerings." You see, when we surrender our hearts to Father, we open up in a way that His power and light and life can be poured into us. But if we don't trust Him and honor Him, then we close ourselves off from receiving the power that leads to breakthrough. This is one of the reasons honoring the Lord with our tithes and offerings is so important. Beloved, let's not short circuit our relationship with Hashem by refusing to trust Him and honor Him with our tithes and offerings. It's important. Let's be obedient. We'll be blessed for it.
0: Amen. And if the Lord is leading you to give to Discovering the Jewish Jesus, a gift of any amount today, would you call us at 888-MY-RABBI? And here's something also worth keeping in mind. You know, this ministry is fulfilling the Bible's mandate to bring the gospel to the Jew first and also to the Gentile. Right now, we're reaching Jewish people around the globe with the good news of their Messiah and our Messiah. And your faithfulness, it helps create the spiritual climate for the Lord's return. Jesus said He won't come back until the Jewish people say, "Baruch haba b'shem Adonai." That means, "Blessed is he who comes in the name of the Lord." So would you join with us, encourage Jewish men and women to take that step of faith by giving online. 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You can also call to give. Our number is 888-697-2224. Or if you'd like to give through text message, just text the keyword GIVE to the phone number 88777. That's the keyword GIVE to the phone number 88777. And when you do, you'll get a text right back with an easy link to click where you can give right there easily on your mobile phone. Now, here's Rabbi Schneider to close today's program with God's sacred and special blessing. Rabbi?
1: In the book of Numbers chapter 6, we find a personal blessing from God our Father. This blessing should touch our hearts because it's so personal. Father God wants to intimately bless you. So receive His blessing into your life today with gladness and an open heart. The Lord bless you and keep you. The Lord make His face shine on you and be gracious to you. The Lord lift you up with His countenance. And the Lord give you, beloved one, His peace. And now in Hebrew.

0: God bless you, and shalom.
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2: 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So prayers up for the families of those teenagers in the Carlsbad parking lot and the stabbing over an e-bike, really? And prayers up for those families on the 210 up there and, Irwindale, one that lost their life and 32-plus others injured. And, I don't know, so much to pray for. I'd love to know how to pray for you, K-Praise family. So it's Big Wave, 818-662-3737. Also reach out on Facebook at BWD Radio in Action. By the way, fathers, happy belated Father's Day to you here from the old BWDster here. He the hounds matter wisely should find good. Beach statement, by the way, as a Hadger statement, high sets. He the hounds matter wisely should find good. Who's to trust in the Lord, happy is he. Proverbs 16:20. I love you, friends. My boss, the Dean, next. We'll see you again on the radio tomorrow morning, 6 a.m.?
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18: Clearly, Jesus is giving us permission. He commissioned his disciples, and then he commissioned 72 more. I understand there's a whole group of theology supported by all theological schools that say all the miracles stopped with the last of the apostles. There's a Greek word that's the best answer I know to that theory. Baloney. It means I disagree. It would be the cruelest of all hoaxes to give us a narrative filled with the supernatural involvement of God and then tell us it no longer exists. It's illogical. It's irrational to me. It's inconsistent with the beliefs of the church through most of the history of the church.
17: 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We'll be back to the message in just a moment. But first, we want to tell you about Pastor Alan's new book. The world is constantly trying to tell us who we are, but God's Word tells a different story. In his new book, Your Identity in Christ, 12 Truths About Who You Are, Pastor Alan Jackson shares biblical truth to help you better understand who you are in Christ through your relationship with Jesus. 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That's 855-577-2255. We're so glad you're here to listen. Today's program will complete the message we began yesterday. Here's Pastor Alan with part two of When Kingdoms Collide, The Tipping Point.
18: So we've talked a long time around here around this little notion about let's pray. How many of you have had a let's pray moment with somebody else? I want to take that just a little bit further. I've invited you to a very simple one-sentence prayer that you can make a part of almost any daily activity or conversation. You can take it to work or to the ball fields. But I want to suggest we have to begin to invite God's power into the midst of the arenas where we live. Let's decide we will not yield to the excuses. I don't know enough. I don't feel confident. I don't feel particularly powerful. What if they ask me a question I can't answer? What if I pray and nothing happens? I'll tell you something that's scarier. What if you pray and something does happen? That'll really make you anxious. You see, if you'll think of prayer as an invitation to the Lord, God, we need your help. You can help however. If you want to help by an adjustment of my diet, if you want to help by a doctor with compassion, if you want to help supernaturally, God, we need your help. Amen. It's not a repudiation of science. Look, science is not God. Science is a method. It's a way to learn, to observe our world, to catalog what we learn, and then to build upon it. If the Lord tarries 100 years from now, the third graders will laugh at our most brilliant scientist. I promise. Science is a lousy God. I brought you some passages. Matthew 8:16.
9: Matthew's describing an event in Jesus' life and ministry, but he's going to quote Isaiah 53, which is the great messianic chapter in the prophet Isaiah. Hundreds of years before Jesus was born, Isaiah wrote about the Messiah and what he would do. Jesus didn't fit the expectations of that first century audience. It's why they killed him. But Matthew had understood by this point. He said, when evening came, many who were demon-possessed were brought to Jesus, and he drove out the spirits with a word, and he healed all the sick. This was to fulfill what was spoken through the prophet Isaiah. He took up our infirmities, and he carried our diseases. Why do we pray for the sick? Is it just because God does miracles? Well, he does, but that's not really the permission, the invitation we've been given. You see, the redemptive work of Jesus, what he accomplished on the cross, included more than just the forgiveness of our sins and salvation so that we could go to heaven. It's a far more multifaceted provision than that describes. He's provided, he said he gave us peace. He gave us strength. Matthew is quoting when he says Jesus healed all the sick. He said he's fulfilling what the prophet Isaiah said, that he carried our sicknesses and our diseases, that on the cross, God placed on Jesus our sickness and disease. So when we ask God for him to bring health and healing to our bodies, we're asking in the same way we ask for forgiveness of our sins. It was the same price paid for both. Now, that does not remove us from the vagaries of aging, folks. Stop it. But it does mean there's a power available to help us. When God created Adam and Eve in the garden, he said they were very good. I'm pretty sure they didn't put contacts in like I did this morning. God's intent is that we be well. He designed your body to heal. You really don't need much information beyond that. The design engineer fixed you to heal. If you cut your finger, you don't lose your mind. I hope. You know, you put a little Band-Aid around it, hopefully with like Flintstones on it. Or you get your mommy to kiss it. And you know, with just a little bit of time passes, it will heal. Do you understand how amazing? You can break a bone. And if you give it just the slightest opportunity to do so, it will mend itself. The screen on your phone won't do that. God built us to heal. So when we pray for someone to be well, and we ask them, now you have to cooperate. You can't purposely destroy the temple. You have a fiduciary responsibility to what God has entrusted to you, and a part of that is your physical body. You know, we get way heated up in church about our favorite sins. I can choose some that we don't talk about much. You know, it used to be we preached some fiery sermons about smoking. No pun intended. You know, we don't do that so much anymore, so there's not much conversation around that. But you know, the Bible says far more about gluttony than it does drunkenness. Yeah, I know. It's a man that talks about Oreos and M&Ms. But we do far more damage with our forks than about anything else. There's a multi-billion dollar industry on how to lose weight, as if there's a secret. Come on now. I think we all have some general idea that cheese doodles might not be vitamin enriched. And that if we would move more and consume less, we might be healthier. So you can't purposely destroy your temple and then look at the Lord and say, help me. That's like not studying for a test and then asking for wisdom. Having said that, the invitation to God in our lives is intended to be a demonstration of his power that will make the unbelieving world jealous. Amen. Whether we're complying with his truth and we're not committing gluttony, we're not purposely destroying the temple he's given us, or we're inviting his power into our lives to bring freedom and deliverance, spirit, soul, and body, so that their transformation is distinctive enough that the unbelievers will be jealous. Amen. tell us what's happening with you. We would be interested in some of that as well. We've preferred to engage in some subtle debate about theological nuance over which translation of the Bible is best. Look at 1 Peter chapter 2. When they hurled their insults at him, at Jesus, he didn't retaliate. When he suffered, he made no threats. He didn't need to make any threats. He looked at Peter. Remember in the garden when they came to arrest him and Peter got all heated up and drew his sword and Jesus said, you can put it away, Pete. He said, if I needed to, I could call legions of angels. I need to do this tonight. See, we can live with that calm assurance. There may be loud voices from our adversaries. There may be very well some significant threats, not idle threats, significant legitimate threats. We need to be close enough to the Lord in a time of turmoil like we are walking through to understand that God's abiding presence is with us. That's more than just a Sunday church faith or a Saturday church faith or an occasional glance at the Bible kind of a faith. That's a life yielded to the Lord. We're going to have to walk more towards that. He made no threats. Instead, he entrusted himself to the one who judges justly. He himself, here's the punchline, he himself. There's an emphasis in that. Jesus himself bore our sins in his body on the tree. Do you believe that? Me too. So that we might die to sins and live for righteousness. By that same sacrifice, by his wounds, we are healed. So why do I pray for the sick? Well, the same way if someone comes to me and says, Pastor, I'd like to be a Christian. I have complete confidence in saying to them, well, if you'll ask the Lord to forgive your sins and invite Jesus into your life, he will do both of those things. Do you believe that? Yes. Me too. I saw about six hands. The rest of you should consider it. It's true. But that same sacrifice has given me the opportunity to invite God's health into our bodies. I don't always live in the health that Jesus provided, but I don't always live in the righteousness he provided either. And neither do you. Wonder what pastor's doing. Stop. By his wounds you were healed. One more verse. I gave it to you from John. Jesus is preparing his disciples for his exit. And he said, I tell you the truth. And you know by now when you see that phrase, he's about to drop a truth bomb that nobody's going to believe. I tell you the truth, he said. Anyone who has faith in me will do what I've been doing. Whew. He'll do even greater things than these because I'm going to the Father. A lot of implications of that I'm not going to unpack right now, but clearly Jesus is giving us permission. He commissioned his disciples, then he commissioned 72 more. I understand there's a whole group of theology supported by all theological schools that say all the miracles stopped with the last of the apostles. There's a Greek word that's the best answer I know to that theory. Baloney. It means I disagree. It would be the cruelest of all hoaxes to give us a narrative filled with the supernatural involvement of God and then tell us it no longer exists. It's illogical. It's irrational to me. It's inconsistent with the beliefs of the church through most of the history of the church.
17: We'll be right back. But first, a word from Pastor Allen about his new book.
9: Folks, understanding who you are in Christ, the price that was paid to give you status in the kingdom of God, it will write a future for you that is not dependent upon your family of origin, your life circumstance, the expressions of evil that you've had to overcome. 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We put this little booklet together. 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
9: So here's my invitation to you. I want to suggest that you take that let's pray idea. As you listen to people and you engage in your day and your spheres of influence, people, particularly in the South, we just talk. How are you doing? And people tell you. You usually recognize those people. They're not from here. They don't know. We don't care. In the South, it's a form of greeting. But if you listen, people tell you a great deal. And I've encouraged you to say, well, let's pray. Don't ask for permission. You know, don't say, you know, I'm a servant of the Most High God and my pastor has challenged me to pray for the pagans. And the Spirit of God has given me discernment to recognize that you are such. Might I lay my hands on you and pray for you, O pagan one? Please don't do that. I would run from you. Don't ask for permission. When you do that, you forfeit all of the initiative that you have, because you're not really asking them to pray. You're just telling them you're going to. They can receive it. They can reject it. They have a part in this, but you're going to offer a prayer on their behalf. That's a tremendous gift. It's better than saying, I will pray for you, because you may walk off and forget. Just say, let's pray. And when you say that, you close your eyes. They'll be staring at you, pretty certain. Just close your eyes. I'll usually bow my head just a bit. And then just one sentence. Lord, help my friend in Jesus' name. Lord, the kids have been sick. Restore their health in Jesus' name. Lord, you know they need a breakthrough. I don't know what it is. Help them in Jesus' name. God, we need your wisdom in Jesus' name. Lord, we need a breakthrough. Just a sentence. And when you say amen, and this is it, folks, right here. This is the key. When you say amen, just keep moving. Some of us grew up in traditions where you want some gratification. So when you say amen, you want some affirmation that they've experienced something. And so you give them sometimes not so subtle messages. Amen.

extended an invitation to God into the life of someone, which is powerful. And you have identified yourself as someone who believes in prayer, and that there's a high degree of probability that person will return or send someone else. I can testify to this. But now this is where the addition comes. I want you to be prepared to pray for people that need healing. You may have people in your sphere of influence that are battling some real serious things. Don't just pray once. Every time you have a chance, if you're with that person, say, Lord, I thank you for my friend. I thank you that you're going to complete that healing in Jesus' name. Amen. And just keep moving. Don't do that creepy stuff. I'm standing with you, brother. I'm hanging in there. Just stop. We're inviting God in. But you see, we haven't extended enough invitations to God to make anyone jealous. We've used we've said, well, you know, I'm open to anything that God wants. Well, you know, Pastor, I'm just not sure how I feel about all those invitations. So I'm just open. No, you're not. No, you're not. Jesus said, if you're hungry and thirsty, you'll be filled. When I'm hungry, I'm not just open. I'm going to open something. Isn't that right? You get hungry enough, you lose your sense of decorum. You know, you will go to hell with that passive attitude. I'm open to anything God has for you. You will miss the kingdom of God, because unless you believe in your heart and confess with your mouth that Jesus is Lord, you will miss it. It's not about what God's going to do. It's about our response. So would you be willing to take a let's pray and just bump it a bit and begin to pray for people that need a miracle, that need a healing, that need deliverance, that need a door to open, that need a breakthrough? Would you be willing to take that a bit more assertively into our world? It's biblical. We've been given permission. It's not because of our holiness or our goodness or our righteousness. It's not because of my biblical scholarship or because I'm an extrovert or not. It's because of who Jesus is and what he's done for us. When I tell someone they can be saved or born again or converted, it's not because I'm godly or holy or righteous. God can accomplish his purposes through a donkey. That's how I got on the team. All right, I'll tell you. I've done it with a little bit of laughter, but it's not funny. And I'm happy to laugh because I don't want to take ourselves too seriously, but I do want to take the assignment very seriously. The disciples are imprisoned. And before the end of this narrative in Acts chapter 5, they're going to receive their first flogging. They're going to be beaten because of their advocacy for Jesus. They've been imprisoned and released in this same little scenario. And when they are rearrested as they're preaching again, this time there's enough anger directed at them that some want to execute them, and there's an intervention that's done, and so they decide just to settle for beating them severely. Now, I'm asking you to take a different posture towards your faith, folks. We've been kind of these happy, passive people. We're reluctant to pray for one another at church. Well, what will they think? If they're at church, I don't care. If you're in church and I pray for you and that offends you, I mean, we can talk about it, and I may need to change my attitude a bit, or I don't know, but we'll work through that. We're going to pray for people. But we got to pray for people in the marketplace. Well, they may not like that. Yeah, I know. The people that went before us were imprisoned, and they bore scars on their body because of their advocacy for Jesus. We think if we get canceled in the social media or we get unfriended, ooh. I was reminded of something this week, and I'm going to share a portion because it's a contrast with what's happened. We just recently had a presentation in our national cathedral by a bishop of a very celebrated expression of evangelicalism, endorsing a very ungodly worldview without embarrassment or shame. It has been widely celebrated, got to make the talk show circuit, hail the hero. I don't agree.

0: No matter what your education or the status from which you are ministering, if you deny the truth of Scripture in a biblical worldview, I don't believe that should be celebrated. But as I was thinking of that and praying about that, I was reminded of another presentation in Washington. It's been a while. It was February the 5th in 1994. In fact, I put the quote in your notes. I thought it was valuable enough. It was at the National Prayer Breakfast in Washington, D.C., and Mother Teresa was there. If you don't know her story, a few minutes on the internet is worth the investment. A very diminutive nun that worked with the poorest of the poor in Calcutta in India. And at that prayer breakfast, our president at the time was Bill Clinton, and President Clinton and his wife were there, and so was Vice President Al Gore and his wife, 4,000 others in attendance. And at that time in the unfolding story of our nation, there had been multiple attempts to pass a ban on partial birth abortion. It's a very heinous act. The child is at full term, he's brought to the point of delivery, and when the head crowns, they would puncture a hole, vacuum out what was needed to collapse the skull and make delivery easier. And a bill had been put on the president's desk multiple times, which he had vetoed. Our track record on the sanctity of human life is abhorrent, and it remains so until today. You know, abortion has touched every one of us directly or indirectly. I'm not throwing stones. We can be forgiven and set free. I'm very grateful for that. This isn't about shame, but we cannot continue the practice. Well, on that day in Washington, D.C., with that expression of tremendous power, this diminutive nun from Calcutta took the floor. And I gave you just a portion of what she said. She said, "By abortion, the mother does not learn to love, but kills even her own child to solve her problems. And by abortion, that father is told that he does not have to take any responsibility at all for the child that he's brought into the world. The father is likely to put other women into the same trouble. So abortion just leads to more abortion. Any country that accepts abortion is not teaching its people to love, but to use any violence to get what they want. This is why the greatest destroyer of love and peace is abortion." She concluded her speech with words of hope and a reminder that we are called to use freedom for higher purposes than murder. She went on to say, "If we remember that God loves us and that we can love others as he loves us, then America can become a sign of peace for the world. From here, a sign of care for the weakest of the weak, the unborn child, must go out to the world."
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0: you will find passages of scripture where the Bible just says, do this, no options, no opportunities to do anything else. This is God's will for your life. Don't forget it. Don't stop doing it. If you're not doing it, start doing it, right? 1 Thessalonians 5:18. In everything, give thanks, for this is the will of God in Christ Jesus for you. What part of that don't we get? One of the undeniable parts of God's will for every single Christian is in this verse. Giving thanks is the will of God in Christ Jesus for you and for me. Could anything be any clearer than that? And the contrary aspect of God's will is just as clear. And this is a little bit touchy, and if this bothers you, good. If you're not grateful, you are out of the will of God. That means complaining, grumbling, pessimism, despair. These are all out of the will of God. If it is the will of God to give thanks, then we're out of the will of God if we don't do it. And that is not something that you have to argue about. I mean, it is plainly said in Scripture. This is the will of God, that you be grateful, that you be thankful. And this is a good day to begin that. You know, you don't have to look very far before you realize how much you have to be grateful for, how thankful you should be. Part two of this tomorrow as we finish out the week together. And then we have two more lessons at the end of the month. In the month of July, we're going to be talking about making sense of it all, seeing the world with a biblical perspective, a new series that we want to share with you. I hope you will log in for July and be with us then. And don't forget to join us tomorrow as we conclude the message that we began today on the best evidence of the Spirit. Thank you for listening. I'm David Jeremiah.
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13: 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Now, sometimes sickness or disease is something that God can use for our learning and not something just random or meaningless. You see, illness really can have a purpose. These struggles can draw us closer to God, and as we're hurting and asking why, well, that can push us to depend upon God more deeply and with more sincerity. So today, Pastor Jack teaches that in a moment of suffering, our lives can change for the better. Really can. For the Christ follower, things that feel bad or look bad are just the very thing that we need to turn things around for us. Now in his message called Discipline of Disease, here's pastor and Bible teacher Jack Hibbs.
14: God has made life enduring. He's made it resilient. In fact, when you think about the entire messianic ministry of Jesus, it was fulfilled in Scripture. Isaiah 35 is a tremendous chapter about the messianic ministry of Jesus Christ. Isaiah 35 verse 4 says, "Say to those with fearful hearts, be strong, do not fear. Your God will come. He will come with vengeance, that is to defend you. With divine retribution, he will come to save you. Then will the eyes of the blind..." Listen, this is the ministry of Jesus. By the way, it's also a reference to the millennium when he returns. "Then the eyes of the blind will be opened." Did Jesus open the eyes of the blind? "And the ears of the deaf will be unstopped." Did Jesus open the ears of the deaf people? "Then will the lame leap like a deer." Didn't people get up and go dancing into the temple because he healed them? "And the mute tongue shout for joy. Water will gush forth in the wilderness and streams in the desert." That's a reference to the millennium. That's when Christ returns. But when Jesus came, that's why the scriptures say that if you can handle it, the kingdom of God is here now. When Jesus was ministering, wherever Jesus is, the kingdom of God is at. And he brings healing. But life is subject to suffering in this world. Without Christianity, without the Bible, without God's Word, there'd be no hope in this world. Think about that. I know people don't want to hear this, but a lot of people today are blaming Christians for everything that's wrong in the world. And by the way, that's always true before persecution, historically. You always blame the Jews before the Holocaust breaks out. That's the way it goes. You always blame the Christian before they start killing Christians. But let me tell you something. Without Christian compassion, love, and care, where would the hospitals be? You wouldn't have Yale, Cornell, Princeton, Harvard. You wouldn't have George Washington University. You'd have none of those things. They were Christian seminaries for the raising up of pastors. Did you know that? and go all around the world, even in pagan countries, and the greatest care and treatment that you'll get is that old missionary outpost with the cross on top of the building, and everybody will pick up their family that's sick or whatever and walk to that missionary outpost all around the world today. Why is it? Isn't it interesting that King Hussein, King Abdullah's dad, King Hussein, when he had cancer, where did he go? Did he go to the hospital in Cairo? No. Did he go to the hospital in Syria? No. He didn't even go to the hospital in his own country of Jordan. Where did he go? He got on his private plane and flew straight to Newport Beach and went to Hoag Hospital for treatment. Hoag Hospital, a Christian hospital. Bible in every class. I mean, in every room. Classroom. Classroom. One of the greatest universities in the world, Loma Linda University. Who's the chief physician? Have you ever been there? It says right there, it's Jesus. Think about that. It's an amazing thing to think about. In the midst of all of the suffering of the world, life continues on. And listen, we are pro-life. God's pro-life. When I say pro-life, I want you to live. You say, I don't believe like you believe. It doesn't matter. I want you to live. I want your life blessed. I don't believe in God. I want your life blessed. God is for life. Matthew chapter 4, verse 23. I love this. Matthew 4, 23. And Jesus went about all Galilee, teaching in their synagogues, preaching the gospel of the kingdom, healing all kinds of sickness and all kinds of disease among the people. Then his fame went throughout all Syria, and they brought to him all sick people who were afflicted with various diseases and torments, and those who were demon-possessed. What a great doctor to have, huh? Epileptics and paralytics, and he healed them. That's my doctor. What an awesome thing. Jesus Christ wants to alleviate the pain of human suffering. He didn't deny that there's suffering in this world, but life, God blesses, and it continues. Matthew 8:14. Now when Jesus had come to Peter's house, he saw Peter's mother-in-law lying sick with fever. So he touched her, and the fever left her, and she arose and served them. Then in the evening had come, they brought to him many who were demon-possessed, and he cast out the spirits with a word and healed all who were sick, that it might be fulfilled, which was spoken of by Isaiah the prophet, saying, he himself took our infirmities and bore our sicknesses. You see, Jack, this is fantastic, but I'm sick tonight. I've got a problem now. Well, just hang on. Understand this, that life is always bigger. Listen, life is always bigger than the issue at hand. We lose sight of that. Life happens in a broken world, yes. But listen to this, church. Life. God has given you life. You remember, and I don't want to get sidetracked on this, but you remember when Jesus tells the parable about the man who is going to go away for a long time, and he handed out talents, not like, can you play the piano, investments. He gave to each man the ability to use his life for his master. And one guy had 5 opportunities, one guy had 10, and one guy had 30, and they're all told to go and do with their life. And remember, one guy took what was given him and he buried it in the ground for fear. That parable is not about you listening to your mom and playing violin all the way through to your life. It has nothing to do with that. It has to do with your life being invested for God's glory. It's you taking your life that God has given you to be a manager over, so that when he comes, you will have lived a full life for his glory. That life lived for his glory also includes suffering. And if God calls you or I to suffer in this life, it's for his glory. And this is a hard pill to swallow. And yet there's no other pill to swallow. It's it. You and I, for example, if you're diagnosed with a certain disease and you're going to waste away for 30 years, nobody wants to sign up for that. We all understand that. And yes, the temptation is to question God and wonder. When all of that stuff runs its course like a fever and it gets out of your system, then there's that deep settling in of, God, what would you have me to do? And the sooner we come to that, if you're suffering tonight, if there's this thing that is plaguing your life, the greatest thing that you can do is surrender your will to God's authority in this area. It's better to do it now than later. Get it over with. It's the only pill to take, is to take his will and to embrace rather than kick against. Because why? He loves you and I absolutely. And we don't understand things that are going on often at all. Why this? The greatest challenge to your faith would be going down to Children's Hospital in Orange County and walking through those wards, through those halls, and you see the suffering of children. And immediately, you'll either say, how can God allow this? Or you can say, Jesus said in the Bible, Satan has come to rob and to kill and destroy, but the Lord has come that he might give life. And we need to understand that. Our immature, emotionally based theology would say, I am not going to believe in God unless he does it my way. And there's a way that is beyond our human logic. And that's where trust comes in. Life is always bigger than the issue. Hebrews 4:13 says, and there is no creature hidden from his sight, but all things are naked and open to the eyes of him with whom we must give an account. He sees everything. This is the omniscience of God. He knows everything. Do you guys know that? Do you guys know? He knows everything. What can we teach him? We try to teach him, but it doesn't work. He knows everything. And this challenges us. I'm going to give you a couple of verses right now, and you know them so well, and I know them so well, but do we believe them? And that's a scary thing, to know something and not believe it. In the midst of suffering and going through a life-challenging issue, listen to this, Romans 8:37, yet in all these things we are more than conquerors through him who loved us. For I am persuaded. Think about how that happened. How is a man persuaded? How is a woman persuaded that neither death nor life, verse 39 goes on, shall be able to separate us from the love of God, which is in Christ Jesus? Think about that. How are we persuaded? I'll tell you right now. There's only one way to be persuaded that nothing will separate you from the love of God, and that is difficulty in life. And that is the battle of sickness and disease and suffering. There's no other way. You can't get it in a book. You can't get it in prosperity. You can't get it in everything just going nice. That kind of stuff only comes deep. It only comes through the pain and the sorrow and the suffering. But for the believer, there's great benefit to all of that. How do we know this? As a believer, when these times come, you'll either cling to God. In fact, watch this. The believer will cling to God. The world, because they don't know, they will get the pink slip from the doctor or the notice from whatever or whoever, and where do they go? They go right down to the bar, and they'll just start pounding down the drinks to deal with the pressure of it all. And in the morning when he wakes up, he still has the problem. And yet, maybe perhaps all night long, the Christian was at the feet of Jesus, and their life is changed in that moment of suffering. There's no other way. Also, this life is never wasted. Life happens in a broken world. Life never is wasted with God, ever. Think about that. In 2 Corinthians 7, verse 4, the Bible says, great is my boldness. Listen to Paul, he's amazing. Great is my boldness of speech toward you. Great is my boasting on your behalf. I am filled with comfort. The word means all comfort. Paul says, I'm filled with all comfort. What's the last verse statement? I am exceedingly joyful in all our tribulation. Isn't that amazing? How can this be true? You've got all this joy, all this comfort. You are rejoicing and you have boldness, and it's all come about in the midst of tribulation, difficulty.
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14: When you're given the bad news as a Christian, it's not bad news. So, Jack, are you kidding me? I have to back up when bad news comes to me and say, Lord, this really feels bad. It looks bad. And let's be honest, Lord, I don't see a way out of this. But I'm not God. You are. I didn't know anything about heaven. You taught it to me. Lord, I had no hope in this world. And you came and you spoke to me. I had no promise of eternal life. I didn't even know it existed. But Jesus came. We will not live forever. We will not live for long. But God's eternal. And it's an awesome thing to think about, that God never wastes life. Some of you need to hear that. January is, I think, Sanctity of Life Month, is it not? And you think about in America how many children have been aborted. I got news for you. Those kids are in heaven. I don't know how old they are in heaven. I don't know what they look like in heaven. That's in the wisdom of God. But if there's an aborted child that's on your heart and mind as a Christian, you're going to see that. You're going to see that child someday. I don't know how that's going to work. It's going to be amazing, though. It's part of heaven. Think about that. Since 1973, what are we looking at in America? 50 million kids? More than any war in America has ever fought? They're in heaven. And maybe tonight you're thinking how there can be nothing that can bring back or somehow redeem that thing you decided as a young girl or whatever it was. And hey, listen, you're going to see that child by the grace of God. You're going to see. And I can't imagine how that day is going to be. God never wastes a life. It's a gift. It's amazing. That's why you love it so much. And it's God put it within us to want to fight for life. Hey, did anybody watch this? I'm going to go off a rabbit trail right now. I forget what it's called. It was on the military channel about training Navy SEALs and special ops people. Have you seen that? Nobody saw that? What's wrong with you people? They took U.S. Army Rangers and who wanted to be trained for underwater operations. And part of the whole deal

And then at one point, to graduate, you had to, every guy had to go through this process of drowning. You were with your partner, and your partner's in front of you, underwater, and then an assailant comes behind you, but you're looking at your partner. And the assailant, the enemy, comes and starts fighting with you as you're looking at your partner. Your partner's right there, and the guy winds up holding you down until you drown. Then they quickly pull the guy out of the water, and they revive him. And the first face that the guy sees when he comes back is his partner. And they said there's a bond that's made that's never separated, that they believe no matter what they do in the world, if it's just the two of them, they can take on an army. And it's a supernatural almost kind of bonding. And it was like, wow. And I'm thinking, man, if they do that stuff in the physical realm, why aren't we doing that in the Christian realm? That my face and your face is the first face we see in the moment of difficulty, and it's the first face we see when we're being revived. And it creates a bond that can't be separated. How does that happen? They made those guys for 6 weeks suffer like you can't believe. Why? Because those guys, those instructors, loved those dudes enough to get them ready for any battle on the planet. And they drop them off in the middle of the ocean in the middle of the night, 14 miles, naked with underwear and a knife. And they said, on a moonless night, they find your way home. They left. And they got to read the water and figure out which way shore is by the moving of the water, and they swim. And they said, well, what if you get attacked by a shark? That's why you have a knife. And people die going through the course every year. Sounds like Christianity. It's amazing. Life's never wasted. Never wasted. Psalm 119, verse 67 says, before I was afflicted, I went astray, but now I keep your word. There's something about suffering. God never wastes a moment in your life. God never wastes your life. How can a person waste their life? Church, family, listen, you have no authority to waste your life. I'm sick. I can't do anything. I can't. I'm just, you know, who am I? Stop thinking like that. Do you know God? Yes. Does God know you? Listen, here's the deal. If you're 9 feet tall or 3 feet tall, if you can run a 4 flat 100, or if you can, or you're bound to a wheelchair. Are you a Christian? Yes. Then God wants to use your life. Joni Erickson Tada. Look at that woman's life. Nobody likes her. I don't like her. I don't like her because I look at her and all my excuses fly out the window. I can't go tell anybody about Jesus today. I have a sore throat. She can't. She has a mouth. That's all she has, is a mouth. She's paralyzed from what? Her Adam's apple down? Her neck down? And she writes books and preaches and travels the world sharing Jesus with people. And I can't even get out of bed. It's remarkable. God doesn't waste a life. Humans waste life. God doesn't waste a life. I saw something that really bothered me, and it's probably going to bother you now. Maybe I shouldn't tell you this, but God is not into wasting life. And I saw a Christian woman not too long ago, a longtime smoker, and still smokes. And she got a note from her doctor. She has lung cancer. She's going to die. You know her statement was? How could God do this to me? That's wasting a life. The temple of God, it's wasting it. It's wasting what God wants to use. We need to value life. And you start by, listen, I'm not talking some self-esteem program here right now. What I'm saying is you need to value your life knowing that God wants to use you dramatically. Amen. Do we believe in Romans 8:28 where it says we know that all things work together for good to those who love God? To those who are called according to his purpose? I want you to write this down, if it blesses you. This is private. In fact, on my notes it says, I wrote here, my personal testimony. So this works for me. It may not work for you. But I know this sounds silly, but I'm just going to tell you straight up. If I'm getting a sore throat, or in 1990 I was diagnosed with Crohn's disease, and it took them 9 months to figure it out. And it was 9 months of bad stuff. And they went through all of the stuff. Well, we think you have cancer. For 4 months, I thought I had cancer. They're treating me for cancer of the colon and all this stuff. It's like, oh man, they're doing one test there. It's ridiculous. It's terrible. From a sore throat to that,

0: you to think for a second. This is what I learned. I didn't read this in a book. For me, this works. God gave this to me. I learned this in the time of suffering. Whenever my life is challenged physically or now spiritually, where I can't explain why I feel depressed, I have no reason to, why do I feel dark and I feel like I'm going to drown, you know, what is that all about? It's a demonic attack. But watch this. I wrote it down to make it so crystal clear. That number one, I'll pray this. Lord, if this illness is from you, then give me the grace to go through it and allow me to hear what you're saying. Why? Because I've learned with sickness that God is always wanting to talk.
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13: But then in verse 11 of Romans 13, he says we are to do all of these things knowing the time. Well, what time is it, Paul? What do you mean knowing the time? What time is it? Well, Paul says the alarm has already sounded, and first of all, that means it's time to get up.
14: Welcome to Pathway to Victory with author and pastor Dr. Robert Jeffress. Nobody looks forward to being jolted awake by the alarm clock in the morning. 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Today on Pathway to Victory, Dr. Robert Jeffress addresses a very urgent and relevant issue, the second coming of Jesus Christ. But first, let's take a moment to hear some important ministry updates.
12: Thanks, David, and welcome again to Pathway to Victory. For the entire month of June, I've decided to present messages about the country we love. Most messages are fearful about our future as a nation, and many are asking me this natural question, are we living in the end times? Well, in today's message, I'm going to tackle that question. But first, I'll remind you that time is running short to participate in the wonderful In God We Trust matching challenge. This means that every dollar you give will be automatically doubled in size and impact until we reach the goal of $1.5 million. This matching challenge will accelerate our effectiveness in the months ahead, strengthening believers, restoring families, and carrying the gospel to millions who are waiting to hear it. Plus, when we receive your gift, we'll be happy to send you a copy of the full-color book published exclusively by Pathway to Victory. It's called The 250th Commemorative Edition of America is a Christian Nation. It'll reinforce your personal conviction that America is indeed a Christian nation, guided by God's divine hand. We'll identify more details about this wonderful book and other resources later in the program. But right now, let's get started with today's study. You know, some Christians assume that it's far too early to see Christ return within their lifetime. But as the Apostle Paul reminds us in Romans 13, it's later than you think.
13: There are a number of different ways to categorize people. Some people are hot-natured. Others are cold-natured. You can differentiate people by their personality types. Some people are what we call melancholy. Some people are sanguine. You can distinguish people by their skin color or by their spiritual gifts. But one way to differentiate between people is by their response to the alarm clock. And now, there's some people that we call morning people. They're really the obnoxious ones. I mean, they're the ones who, when the alarm clock sounds, they bound out of bed. And their best hours of the day are between 5 a.m. and 1 p.m. in the afternoon. By about 5 o'clock in the afternoon, they're wasted. They have to go to bed, you know. But those are the morning people. Honestly, I used to think of myself as a morning person until the last couple of days. My alarm went off at 2:30 in the morning to get up for Fox and Friends, and I'm rethinking that whole morning thing. I'm not sure that I really am. But then they're what we call the night people, the night crawlers. I mean, they don't even get started till about 8 o'clock at night. And their most productive times are between about 8 p.m. and 1 a.m., but I tell you, when that alarm rings, they have a hard time getting any blanket victory. They don't feel like they're saved until their fifth cup of coffee after 11 a.m. in the morning. Those are the nighttime people. Now, I'm not going to ask how many of you are night people, but I think you'll agree with me that if you happen to be a night person, you'll agree with me that there are some days that it's not difficult at all to get up for. The first day of your vacation, the first day of a new job, the day that you're getting married. There are some days that are so exciting in and of themselves that you get up immediately. You're able to shake off the lethargy of the night before. Well, in the passage we're going to look at today, Paul says there is one day coming. In fact, it's about to dawn that is so exciting that it ought to cause us to awaken immediately, to get up, to get ready. And that day is the day of Christ's appearing. If you have your Bibles, I want you to turn to Romans chapter 13. Romans chapter 13. Now, for those of you who are just joining us for this study, we're in the last section of the book of Romans. It's the section that deals with the practical aspects of righteousness. If we are in a right relationship with God, it certainly ought to impact our daily life. And Paul's been talking about our love that we ought to be extending to other Christians. He talks about how we ought to treat our enemies. He talks about how we respond to government. But then in verse 11 of Romans 13, he says we are to do all of these things knowing the time. Well, what time is it, Paul? What do you mean knowing the time? What time is it? Well, Paul says the alarm has already sounded. And first of all, that means it's time to get up. It's time to get up. Look at verse 11 of Romans 13. And this do, knowing the time, that it is already the hour for you to awaken from sleep. For now, salvation is nearer to us than when we first believed. Paul wants us to know what time it is. Remember the sons of Issachar we talked about a few weeks ago? First Chronicles 12, verse 32, it says these descendants of Issachar, they were men who understood their times. They knew what time it was, and they knew what God's people should do. In Matthew 16, verse 3, Jesus criticized the Pharisees by saying, "You know how to interpret the appearance of the sky, but you cannot discern the signs of the times." We need to know what time we are living in right now. What time is it on God's clock? Well, right now we're living in the time, first of all, write it down, when darkness prevails. When darkness prevails, look at verse 12. The night is almost gone and the day is at hand. Paul is saying it's still nighttime. You know, when the alarm goes off, if you've got it set right, it probably goes off when it's still dark. It isn't full daylight yet. And it's the same way here. We need to realize that the darkness is still with us. The darkness is still prevailing. The day is at hand, but it hasn't quite yet arrived. And folks, understanding that helps you make sense of the world in which we live. You know, Galatians 1 verse 4 says that we are living in this present evil age. Do you understand? We're living in an era where Satan is still in control of this world. Do you need a preacher to tell you that? Just look around you at what is happening. It is very clear that Satan is in control. The Bible says in 2 Corinthians 4, verse 4, he is the god of this world. Ephesians 2, 2 says he is the prince of the power of the air. Now, that doesn't mean that God is not sovereign. God is still in control, but he's given temporary control of this world to Satan. You've heard me say it before, Satan is like a junkyard dog on a very long leash. His power to destroy is considerable, but it's also limited. Nevertheless, we're living in an evil age. And that explains a lot of what's happening in the world today. We look at atrocities like what happened in Charleston last month. These wonderful Christians gunned down. And people ask, well, why does that happen? Why does God allow that to happen? I was listening to talk show host Michael Savage this week talk about that. He's Jewish, and he was on a rant about it. He said, I cannot understand. If there is a God, why did he allow those people to die? He said, nobody's been able to answer my question. I've talked to three rabbis this week, and none of them could answer my question. Why does this happen? Well, the reason is very clear, the Bible says. Because Satan is the prince of the power of the air. He is the god of this world for now. And we will never make sense of our world till we understand that. You know, Paul said in Ephesians 6, for our battle, our wrestling is not with flesh and blood. It's not against other people. It's against the unseen forces of wickedness in the heavenly places. You know, I was trying to think about how to best illustrate for you the darkness that prevails in this world right now. I thought about statistics I could give you about violence and immorality and so forth, but I came across a letter that I think best illustrates the darkness in which we are living, the darkness of this present age. Jody McLeod is a high school principal in Tennessee. He was wrestling with the question about how to handle the Supreme Court's ban on public prayers at football games. And so after much prayer himself, one night at the Friday night football game, he stood in front of the microphone and he spoke these words to the assembled crowd. It has always been the custom at Roane County High School football games to say a prayer and play the national anthem to honor God and country. Due to a recent ruling by the Supreme Court, I'm told that saying a prayer is a violation of federal law. As I understand the law at this time, I can use this public facility to approve of sexual perversion and call it an alternative lifestyle, and if somebody is offended, that's okay. I can even use this public facility to present the merits of killing an unborn baby as a viable means of birth control. If somebody is offended, no problem. I can use literature, videos, and presentations in the classroom that depict people with strong traditional Christian convictions as simple-minded and ignorant, and I can call it enlightenment. However, if anyone uses this facility to honor God and ask him to bless this event with safety and good sportsmanship, federal law is violated. This appears to be at best inconsistent and at worst diabolical. Apparently, we are to be tolerant of everything and everyone except God and his commandments. Nevertheless, as a school principal, I frequently ask staff and students to abide by rules with which they do not necessarily agree. For me to do otherwise would be at best inconsistent and at worst hypocritical. For this reason, I shall render unto Caesar that which is Caesar's and refrain from praying at this game. However, if you feel inspired to honor, praise, and thank God, and to ask in the name of Jesus Christ to bless this event, please feel free to do so. As far as I know, that's not against the law yet. God bless that principle. Now, that summarizes the age in which we live. It's an age in which the darkness prevails. But Paul says something else about the time we're living in. We're living in a time when the daylight is about to unveil. Darkness prevails, the night is almost gone, and the day is about to appear. What day is Paul talking about? The scripture uses the day to refer to the time of Christ's return. Now stay with me on this. In many ways, the day refers to all of the end time events. It telescopes all of the end time events together and sees them as one. We know on God's prophetic calendar, the next event is going to be the rapture of the church, when all Christians are caught up to meet the Lord in the air, followed by the 7 years of tribulation we call the day of the Lord, the day of God's judgment, followed by the literal return of Jesus Christ to the earth. Paul uses the term the day to refer to all of those events. For example, mark down Hebrews 10, verses 24 to 25, and let us consider how to stimulate one another to love and good deeds, not forsaking our own assembling together, as is the habit of some, but encouraging one another, and all the more as you see the what? The day drawing near. Or jot down 1 Thessalonians 5, 4 through 7. But you, brethren, are not in the darkness, that the day should overtake you like a thief. For you are all sons of light and sons of day. We are not of the night, nor of the darkness. So then, let us not sleep as others do, but let us be alert and sober. For those who sleep do their sleeping at night, and those who get drunk at night. Or 2 Peter 1:19, and so we have the prophetic word made more sure, to which you do well to pay attention, as to a lamp shining in a dark place until the day dawns and the morning star arises in your hearts. Do you see that? The day refers to the return of Christ. And so in Romans 13:11, Paul says, for now salvation is nearer to us than when we believed. Because the day is just about here, salvation is nearer to us than it's ever been. Now, this confuses a lot of people. They say, what do you mean salvation is nearer than it's ever been? Does that mean we're not yet saved? Does it mean we can't know for sure whether we're truly saved until Christ comes back? No, that's not what it's saying. This is so key to understanding what God is doing in your life. Did you know there are three aspects to your salvation? If you're truly a Christian, you were saved, you are being saved, and one day you shall be saved. First of all, the Bible says, when you trust in Christ as your Savior, you were saved. That refers to our justification. Write that down on your outline. Our justification. Justification is that one-time act of God when at the moment we trust in Christ as our Savior, God justifies us. He declares us not guilty. You were never more justified in your whole life than you were the moment you trusted in Christ as your Savior. It is a one-time act of God. Paul talks about it in Romans 5:1. He says, therefore, having been justified by faith, we have peace with God through our Lord Jesus Christ. So that's the past tense of our salvation. You were justified. You were saved. But there is a present salvation going on in your life right now. You are being saved. That refers to, number two, our sanctification. Sanctification is the process by which we become more and more like Jesus Christ, for whom God foreknew, he predestined to become conformed to the image of his Son. It is a work that began the moment you were saved and will continue until the time that you see Christ again. That is our sanctification. You were saved, you are being saved. The third facet of your salvation is still future, and that is our glorification. One day you shall be saved. The final act of God in your salvation is going to be when he gives you that brand new body. That body is that is forever free from the power of sin and death. And that is the last chapter of your salvation that we're looking for. And so Paul says, when your salvation is nearer than it's ever been, he's talking about your glorification, that new body you'll receive at the rapture of the church. What do you mean, Paul? It is closer than it has ever been. You know, the fact is, we don't know when Christ is coming. We can't know the time, but we do know the times. Did you know in the Greek text, there are really two words that refer to time? One word is the word chronos. Chronos. It means hour, date, minute, second. The chronos. We can't know the chronos of when Christ is coming. But there's a second word for time, kairos, K-A-I-R-O-S. That refers to the season, the era. And by looking at prophetic events, we can know we're living in the time, the season, the era of Christ's return. He said it is closer today than it has ever been. And that's why Paul is saying in Romans 13:11, the alarm has sounded. It is time to wake up. But number two, it's time to do something else. Since the alarm has sounded, it is also time to get dressed. Look at verse 12. The night is almost gone, and the day is at hand. Therefore, let us lay aside the deeds of darkness and put on the armor of light. Now, when you get up and finally get yourself out of bed, what's the first thing you do? Well, you get dressed. And the reason you get dressed is the clothing you were wearing at night, or the lack of clothing you were wearing at night, may be suitable for the nighttime, but it's certainly not suitable for the daytime. There is some clothing that is suitable for the nighttime, that there's other clothing that is only suitable for the daytime. And you wouldn't dare think about wearing what you wore at night in the daytime. It just wouldn't be proper. Paul is saying the same thing about our behavior. He uses clothing as a metaphor for behavior. There's certain behavior we put off because the night is over. And there's other kind of behavior that we need to put on. Throughout the Bible, righteousness, a right relationship with God, is often compared to clothing. Now again, we're going to wade into some theological waters here for just a moment, but this is very, very practical. You know, the word righteousness means a right standing with God. And there are two kinds of righteousness in the Bible. There's what we call, first of all, imputed righteousness, I-M-P-U-T-E-D, imputed righteousness. That is righteousness that God imputes, that is, he credits to our account the moment we become a Christian. Imputed righteousness, it is a gift of God. The moment we trust in Christ, we are declared to be not guilty. It is a gift from God, it is nothing we earn. The Bible also describes that kind of righteousness as a garment that God puts on us. Do you remember the illustration I used before about a man who takes his wife to dinner to a very nice restaurant? He's dressed in nice casual clothes, but when he gets to the restaurant, he discovers there's a policy that says dinner jackets required. He complains to the maitre d' that he was unaware of the policy. The maitre d' said, it doesn't matter, that's our policy. But he said, you're not the only one who's come in here like this, and that's why we keep a spare jacket here. And if you'd like, you can borrow this jacket, and you can come in and have a great meal. Now, at that point, you have a choice. You can either, out of pride, say, if you don't like me the way I'm dressed, well, you can just hang it on your beak. I'm out of here, and here we go. Or you can humble yourself and say, I'll follow the policy. I'll accept the gift of that coat. I will put it on so I can enjoy a great meal. You know, the same is true for us spiritually. None of us has the right clothing, so to speak, to enter into heaven. Our righteousness, the best we can do, is like a filthy garment to God, the Bible says. We can never enter heaven in our own. But God makes us a deal. He said, you don't have enough righteousness, but I've got lots of righteousness. And if you will confess your sin and trust in Jesus to be your Savior, I will put his righteousness around you. I'll wrap you in his righteousness. And from that point on, when I see you, I don't see your sin. I see the righteousness of my Son. Now, at that point, we can say, God, I don't care. If you don't take me the way I am, forget it. And we miss eternity with God in heaven. Or we can humble ourselves and we can say, God, I believe what you've said. And in humility, I accept the gift of your righteousness by trusting in Christ.
12: 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But I've set aside our next program to continue this important study from Romans 13. So be sure to join us again. Well, I'm under no delusion that changing the moral direction of our nation is easy. 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And Pathway to Victory is committed to be a light in the darkness for a nation in desperate need. 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
14: 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I'm David J. Mullins, inviting you to join us again Friday when the message called It's Later Than You Think continues here on Pathway to Victory. 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

0: We're hoping to get some extra ones or get some returned so we can get them to people who weren't able to acquire one. But you can still watch online. We have an incredible musical lineup. Phil Wickham, Michael W. Smith, he's a legend, really. Carrie Job Carnes and her husband, Cody Carnes, and also Taya. It's just going to be incredible. We're also going to have a moment where we acknowledge the birthday of our nation. We're going to roll out the biggest American flag you've ever seen that will fill pretty much the entire floor of the stadium. We're going to have a beautiful patriotic moment. We're going to have an amazing fireworks show at the end. So we're going to be celebrating the birthday of America. But we're going to be proclaiming the gospel, and that's the most important thing of all.
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0: Scott, thank you. Thank you for coming. 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
1: Wow. All right. So I look forward to talking more about that coming up. All right. Pastor Greg Laurie, thanks for joining me on the Pastor Scott Show today. 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
5: This is John MacArthur with another edition of Portraits of Grace. Christian love is not provoked, wrote Paul in 1 Corinthians 13:5. It doesn't respond in anger to offenses committed against it. Such graciousness is uncommon in our society, which teaches us to fight for our personal rights and retaliate when we don't get what we think we deserve. As a Christian, you must resist such influences by focusing on your spiritual duty rather than your rights. 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Remember, God is the giver of every good and perfect gift, so humble yourself before Him and let Him exalt you at the proper time. This is John MacArthur, looking forward to bringing you more Portraits of Grace.
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1: No, maybe just an encouragement to some who are listening to us who are saying, well, I'm not a pastor. What's my part? Well, obviously to pray for the event, but maybe to sponsor your pastor or a young pastor that you know somewhere who would not necessarily have the resources to go or may feel that it would be a misuse of time to go. Sometimes it's an older guy who said, this will not be a misuse of your time. And so that would be my only comment too, so that the Christian laity will get behind the opportunity for the encouragement of the clergy.
0: That is a great idea. So everybody, make sure your pastor can go. And if he can't afford it or your church doesn't have a budget for that, maybe you get some people together or you help him do that. I'll tell you what, who pastors your pastor? This is one of those ways where that happens. Basicsconference.org is the website, basicsconference.org. Alistair Begg, thanks for joining me today on the Pastor Scott Show.
1: Thank you, Scott. Always fun.
0: Thank you. We'll be back in just a moment. Stay tuned.
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0: right, so the way this game works is you call up, and I give you a one-second clip from a movie. It's probably a movie that you've seen or at least heard of. And if you can guess the movie with that one-second clip, I will give you for free A Truthful Life by Alistair Begg, 365 Daily Devotionals. This is Volume 1, so maybe you have the more recent Volume 2, but you don't have Volume 1. This is Volume 1. This is a great book. It's actually very large. It is a wonderful daily devotional, and the one-second challenge might not be as hard as you think. So call right now, 888-528-2557, 888-528-2557, and test your luck on this with a one-second challenge, and we'll get your calls here in just a moment. 888-528-2557. You know, in our interview with Alistair Begg, he mentioned whether or not you should ask AI, you know, who are you?
1: AI is kind of a fancy thing. It's, first of all, it's two letters. It means artificial intelligence.
0: And so I actually did that, and it said, I am a ChatGPT. Who are you? That's just what I said. I am ChatGPT. Put it in ChatGPT. There are other AIs. I went with that one today. I'm ChatGPT, an AI assistant created by OpenAI.
2: Okay.
0: I don't have personal experiences or feelings, but I can draw on patterns from the information I was trained on and, when appropriate, use up-to-date web information to answer current questions. And then I said, yeah, but who are you? And it said, well, that's a fair question. Depends on what you mean. If you mean technically, I'm ChatGPT, an AI language model. But if you mean relationally, I try to be knowledgeable, a knowledgeable conversation partner. Over time, I can remember information you've asked me to remember so I can be even more helpful. And if you mean in this conversation, it says, I know you're Scott. You know, that's a little bit creepy right there. The whole I know you're Scott thing, right?
3: How dare
0: you? So, I know you're Scott. You've shared that you host the Pastor Scott Show and we've worked together. Okay. As a pastor, you might, this is ChatGPT answering the question, who are you? It says, as a pastor, you might appreciate this distinction. I don't have an identity in the way that people do. Scripture teaches that people bear the image of God and have souls, moral agency, and relationships with Him. I don't. I'm a tool designed to help people think, learn, create, and communicate. That's an interesting answer there from the ChatGPT. All right, we got some calls in. We're going to do the one-second challenge. The way the one-second challenge works is I'm going to give you a clue about the movie, and then I'm going to give you a one-second clip from that movie. And if you can guess the movie based on that one-second clip, I'm going to give you for free A Truth for Life 365 Daily Devotionals, Daily Devotions by Alistair Begg. This is Volume 1. All right, so let me get to the phone here. Lorraine in Oxnard, turn your phone down, turn your radio down, Lorraine.
4: Yes, sir.
0: All right, are you there?
4: Yes, sir.
0: All right, well, welcome to the one-second challenge. Are you ready for this?
4: I hope so.
0: All right, well, tell us a little bit about yourself, Lorraine. You're from Oxnard?
4: Yes, sir, I'm from Oxnard, and I'm a chaplain and a cat mom.
0: Oh, yeah. Wow, a chaplain and a cat mom. Well, that's that's fantastic. My great-grandmother lived in Oxnard, and she had a bumper sticker on her car that said, Oxnard, more than a beautiful name.
4: That's true.
0: Which I thought was pretty funny, and it's nice up there. All right, so you ready? I'm going to give you a clue to a movie, and then I'm going to play a one-second clip from that movie.
4: Okay.
0: All right, here you go. Here's your clue, followed by a one-second clip. This movie is loosely based on a much older story that had already been adapted for film decades earlier, long before the internet era. Now, Lorraine, here is your one-second clue.
5: You've Got Mail.
0: What is the name of that movie?
4: You've Got Mail.
0: You've Got Mail is exactly right. Exactly right. And you win a copy. Well, that's a good guess right there. You've Got
4: Yay.
0: Mail. That's the name of the movie. All right. So hold on, Lorraine, and we will I'll put you on hold. We'll get your information and we'll send you your brand new devotional.
4: Thank you. Have a blessed day.
0: Thank you too. Hold on. All right. 888-528-2557. We're doing the 1 second challenge here on the Pastor Scott Show today. Chris in Fillmore, welcome to the Pastor Scott Show.
6: Thank you, Pastor Scott.
0: Hi, Chris. You're just down the freeway there, the 126 from Lorraine there in Fillmore. How is it today in Fillmore?
6: Very, very warm.
0: I bet it is. I bet it's a warm day in Fillmore. How long have you been in Fillmore?
6: I grew up in Fillmore years ago. Just recently, I just moved back about 2 years ago. So It's been a total of about 12 years.
0: Wow. Okay. So what do you do in Fillmore?
6: I drive a big truck.
0: Drive a truck. All right. Well, thank you for calling us today and listening to the Pastor Scott Show and participating in the 1 second challenge. Are you ready?
6: Yes, go ahead, please.
0: All right. The 1 second challenge. I'm going to read you a clue about the movie, and then I'm going to play a 1 second clip from that movie. And if you can tell me the name of the movie, then I'm going to give you this free devotional. You know what? The clips just went away here. So hold on a second. I don't know what happened to it here. Hold on here. They all disappeared off of my screen. Let's go back to that. Go back to this. Hold on. Sorry about this delay here, but they disappeared all of a sudden. Okay. I've got it back. All right. Here you go. You ready? Sorry for that delay. I'll put myself in the jail cell here at the show. All right. Here you go. Here is your clue. This Steven Spielberg film was based on a novel that the studio actually bought the rights to before the novel was even published. Now, here is your 1 second clue.
2: Jurassic Park.
0: What is the name of that movie?
6: Jurassic Park.
0: Jurassic Park is right. That's the right answer there. Congratulations, Chris. Great answer. Great answer. It's interesting, right, that they actually knew that that book was being published and they bought the rights to it before it was done. That's a lot of confidence in the... Is it Michael Crichton? Is that who wrote that book?
6: I don't recall.
0: Who?
6: I don't recall.
0: Oh, I'm losing you there, so I don't want to lose you. Hold on. I'm going to put you on hold so we can get your name and address. I don't want you to miss out on your book here. Truth for Life, a daily devotional, 365 days, Alistair Begg. We got another one here, so we're going to do the 1 second clue. So let me go to the phones here. So stay on hold there, Chris, if you are on hold. Chris in Whittier, welcome to the Pastor Scott Show.
3: Hey, Pastor.
0: Hi, welcome.
3: I got a question for you.
0: Okay.
3: As well as I want to run at that quiz.
0: Okay.
3: But my question, you're talking about pastors. You know, everybody wears the label pastor that sits in front of a pulpit in a church, but rarely are they actually pastoring people in the sense that the average church is just too huge for one person to know everybody the way a shepherd would shepherd their sheep. But they're called pastors. And so I always wonder, what do you think is the faster burn rate? Actually pastoring people or being the teacher and having to come up with something profound every single week?
0: Well, the burn rate is having to do all of the above, that you have to teach every week, come up with a sermon, then you have to pastor people, and then you probably have to mow the lawn and clean the toilets, and, you know, who knows what else you're doing. You might be driving the bus, you know.
3: Well, no wonder we're running these poor people down to a bloody stump.
0: That is often the reason that happens. That's why, you know, you want to use your gift. And pastors, you know, we need to empower people to do what God gifted them to do, you know, in the flock. And then we can pastor each other. There was an old saying about the different generations and how they felt about, like, the pastor coming to visit them in the hospital. And the older there's a survey I read one time. It said the older generation, the church did not come see them unless the pastor himself came, meaning that if deacons came or somebody else from the church, that doesn't count. The church only cared if the pastor actually showed up. The middle generation, Gen X, they were okay with the pastor showing up, but it was okay if it was just somebody from the church, a deacon or a deaconess or somebody. And then the younger generation wonders what in the world the pastor is doing at the hospital. It's like,
3: maybe they'd be content with an AI pastor.
0: Why are you here? Maybe the AI pastors are coming. All right, you ready for the 1 second challenge here?
3: Hit me like you mean it.
0: All right, so this is a tough one. Okay, so the way it works is I'm going to give you a clue, and then you get a 1 second clip from the movie. Here is your clue. This film from the mid-1980s was rejected dozens of times by studios before finally getting made, and then became one of the biggest hits of the decade. Now, here is your 1 second clue.
2: Back to the Future!
0: What is the name of that movie?
3: I'm going to wild guess. Back to the Future.
0: Back to the Future is right. Back to the Future is right. Chris, how'd you guess? We got 3 for 3 today. Usually, you know, 2 or 3 people get this wrong, which is one of the most exciting parts sometimes about this game. So hold on, Chris. We'll get your name and information, and we will send you your new Alistair Begg We'll send you your new Alistair Begg Truth for Life, 365 Daily Devotions, Volume 1 by Alistair Begg. 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

0: Thank you, everybody, for playing. And we'll play that again next time we have some books to give away or something else to give away. We will do that. And everybody who's waiting online, sorry we didn't get to you, but call back next time when we play the 1 Second Challenge. Lulu and Natalie and Haney and Derek and a bunch of you have already dropped off. Appreciate your call. Tomorrow, by the way, is Open Line Friday on the Pastor Scott Show. You can call in about anything, but we're not going to give away all these books, at least not like this. Tomorrow. Okay, I want to make sure that we don't leave without praying for what's going on in Venezuela right now.
1: Earthquakes within the last couple hours, and this is pretty wild right now, so I want to bring this full for you because there was not a lot of activity until right now. It seems like maybe they have found someone in the rubble. They did bring out a stretcher. This is a live look at Venezuela. A magnitude 7.5 earthquake struck just 40 seconds after a 7.2 rocked the area. As you can see, there are collapsed buildings and homes. Authorities are still warning about aftershocks. The U.S. Geological Survey has said that high casualties and extensive damage are possible here.
0: The earthquake was 7.5, two of them. So three earthquakes you heard yesterday. One was here in California, actually, and another one in Japan, and then this one in really two earthquakes. I think one was a foreshock, they're describing it, but both of them were over seven. And it is pretty devastating. The last I saw, over 1,000 people, they think, have died. It's probably much more than that. So I don't want to leave today without praying for them. And I haven't heard much from the Japanese earthquake that happened, there's no immediate reports of injuries or deaths at this point, but we want to keep our Japanese friends in our prayers as well. So let me pray. God, we thinking right now of people, especially in Venezuela from these earthquakes yesterday, a country that has suffered so much already in recent years. And I pray, Lord, that they would be comforted today. I pray, Lord, that you would be with the families who are suffering loss. I pray, Lord, that you are with the first responders in country and those who are coming from the U.S. and from other countries who are going to help rescue people and help the recovery. Pray for that interim government, that they would do well in all these things. And we're grateful. We're grateful for Guillermo's family and others who are okay. God, we just ask that through this you would also bless and give wisdom to the churches who are sharing the gospel, caring for people in this tragedy. We pray, Lord, that it would not be as bad as it seems as far as loss. We ask these things in Jesus' name. Amen. All right, everybody, keep praying. Tomorrow is Open Line Friday on the Pastor Scott Show, and that means you can call about anything you want on Open Line Friday. You can pick your topic, and we will discuss that. We'll go back and forth. We'll have some fun. We'll get serious. We'll do all of that tomorrow on Open Line Friday. 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
3: Well, verily I say unto you that whosoever shall say unto this mountain, be thou removed, and be thou cast into the sea, and shall not doubt in his heart, but shall believe that those things which he saith shall come to pass, he shall have whatsoever he saith. Now, this is a verse that's been so misunderstood today. You find that the Christian doesn't need to throw mountains around literally, but he needs power today for living and meeting the daily mountains of cares and problems. But I want to tell you very candidly, I would like to be strengthened with might by the Holy Spirit in the inner man. And that, my friend, would be greater than moving a mountain. That's the thing that's important. That is, have faith in God.
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4: This is Albert Moeller for townhall.com. Just recently, Ken Paxton secured the nomination for the GOP, looking to represent Texas in the U.S. Senate. Paxton will be facing a state senator and Presbyterian seminarian James Tallarico. The question is, as the New York Times put it, are Texans ready for Tallarico's kind of Christianity? Ruth Graham and David Goodman begin by talking about Tallarico's pastor, Jim Rigby, at St. Andrew's Presbyterian Church in Austin. The article begins, quote, Jim Rigby, a pastor who rarely uses the word God, is a key to understanding the Senate candidate trying to pull off something unusual in Texas, end quote. Later, the reporters refer to a sermon where Pastor Rigby refers to, quote, the creative impulse of the universe, which, quote, can be called God, but doesn't have to be called God, end quote. I do not think that the majority of people in Texas understand the Bible in those terms. What we're talking about here is light years outside of biblical orthodoxy. So let's ask the question, is Texas ready for that?
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Hi. All right, we are in Ephesians chapter 2 today. If you are new to this study, we're walking verse by verse through this letter that Paul writes. It is very likely, historically speaking, that this was essentially a template letter that Paul would give to almost all of the churches that he's planting in order to help them understand at least a basic level, the theology of who Jesus is and what it means to be his church. And so you have to remember that he's writing to this invisible interlocutor. So there's a cultural expectation of what's happening. Just like you would write a letter today, you'd be very familiar with the pushback to what you'd be writing. You would recognize what culture would say to the things that you were writing. And so you would double down on certain ideas. And we, as people who live in this culture, would recognize why you're writing so strongly or the language that you're using. So as good theologians, our real attempt in opening the book of Ephesians is to ask, what did Paul expect his original audience to hear when he wrote the book of Ephesians, when he wrote this letter? And today's going to be a really important one because it is essentially a crux passage, not just to the book of Ephesians, but to the whole New Testament in chapter 2, verse 8 and 9. It's one that you may have memorized if you grew up in Sunday school. You may have seen it on a bumper sticker or something like that. And its context is extremely important. So to get to this point in the book of Ephesians thus far, chapter 1 begins with Paul arguing with this invisible interlocutor, and the interlocutor or the opponent or the person who he's writing to, their mindset would have been this. The mindset when Paul writes this letter, the assumption was God has saved mankind through the Jewish nation. And he, in the Old Testament, chose a group, the Abraham, Isaac, and Jacob nation, to be the ones who brought about Jesus Christ. Through the lineage of Abraham, through the line of David and the house of Judah, it was prophesied that through a Jewish lineage, Messiah would come. And then, when Messiah gets here in Christ, Jesus shows up and he goes, whoa, whoa, whoa, whoa, whoa, whoa. Y'all have manipulated the system a little bit. I chose you to bring forward my glory, but now you're acting like you've been chosen because you're better than other people, because you're more obedient, because you're, I don't know what you think, but this is not the situation. You don't have permission to change and alter my word. You don't want to add to it, and that's what they had done. Feeling like they were the chosen nation, the Pharisees and religious leaders, this doesn't represent all of Judaism, by the way, at the time, but especially the chief priests and the scribes and the elders started going, well, if we're the chosen people, then God has chosen us not just to bring forward Messiah, but we are special and unique. And so we're going to add rules. So where God says, remember the Sabbath day by keeping it holy, I think he wants us as the chosen people to tell you what it means to keep the Sabbath day. So even modern day, you go to different synagogues. You can find it here in San Diego. You'll find little markers on the top of telephone poles and on wires that show you how far a Jewish person can walk on Sabbath before it's work. So you'll see that even today as you move around San Diego, that from sundown on Friday to sundown on Saturday, they're only people who ascribe to that are only allowed to walk a certain number of steps. So when Jesus walks in and he's born in Bethlehem, raised in Judea, then comes into the temple to see what's happening in his world that he created and faith in the church, he sees this taking place. These works of the law. So instead of these commands that God has given that are an extension of his character, do not murder because God's a God of life.